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1: Welcome to The Good Life. We're here to help unleash your God-given purpose. How does God take a man born in Queens, New York, a baseball prodigy in the New York Little Leagues, scouted to play professionally? He became an East Coast Championship surfing finalist before moving to Hawaii. This is the story of Dave Cerrone, riding the waves of ambition on Hawaii's North Shore. He met Jesus. Dave's love for God and his tender heart for people like you and me remind us of Jesus' love. And that's why we have the Good Life Radio Show. It's to share the love of Jesus, the love of Christ, for you, dear one. We gather together believing that God has a purpose for our time in this very moment, to remind you that God loves you so much, even as he has touched the heart of Dave Cerrone. He loves you so much, he sent his son Jesus to die on the cross for your sins. Jesus shed his blood on that cross to wash your sins away. He was buried, and 3 days later, my friend, he rose again from the grave. And the living Christ who has touched Dave and Suzanne and myself, the living Christ is calling you, reaching out to you. Would you open your heart to Jesus? That's our hope. Indeed, that's our prayer. Dave Cerrone is an elder at Calvary Chapel Wahiawa. He's also a member of the board of directors for Calvary Chapel Wahiawa. He's married to Shelley, and he's the father of Nicholas, Elizabeth, and Abby. Dave, welcome to our show.
3: Thank you, Danny. It's such a joy to be here.
1: You grew up in Queens, New York. Well, tell us more. What was it like growing up there?
3: Well, actually, I have to say, I was born in Queens, New York, Jackson Heights, as on my birth certificate. Mm-hmm. But my parents moved to the South Shore of Long Island when I was an infant. Uh-huh. So fortunately for me, they moved there because that area of Queens became nicknamed Hell's Kitchen. Mm. So, yeah, very, very bad area, Queens, Long Island. So I was very fortunate. I actually grew up on a tiny island called Harbor Isle on the South Shore of Long Island.
1: Well, describe it for us. I mean, obviously, you got into baseball, you got into surfing. So what was it? Tell us more.
3: Well, yeah, growing up, I mean, now we say that New York's a great place to be from. Because growing up there, I mean, afforded you every opportunity. There was so much going on. We lived 45 minutes from the metropolitan area. And like you said, I was got into the Little Leagues in the school system, played in the Nassau County Little Leagues, and eventually got into championships. And yeah, I was scouted, but for a very silly reason, I didn't go to the pro camps. And I think that was really because I don't think my mom was ready to let me go. I was very young at that age. And so I didn't go, but was afforded so much opportunity. Shortly thereafter, got into surfing and eventually competitive surfing up and down the East Coast, even the West Coast for a little bit. And like you said, I got into a couple of championships events. I was a finalist. And Hawaii was always on the horizon, you know. I mean, if you're surfing and you're serious about surfing, so eventually, yeah, it just got to the point where I was surfing Rockaway Beach, and it was about 9 degrees. There was ice on the jetties, and I described it as it felt like there was liquid nitrogen in the air. And I just said in my head, I said, "That's it. I'm moving." And so I moved.
2: I'm out of here.

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5: That's where I first accepted Christ.
6: And how old were you?
5: It was real. I want to say that I was 10. Yeah. So I was young, but I knew exactly what I was doing. It was real. And and so even when we would go to Jackson Heights, back to Queens, to visit my grandmother and my great-grandmother, who are still alive, both of them had their Bibles. And God confirmed with me at one point after I surrendered, and I guess we'll get into that in a little bit, but they prayed for me. I know that they prayed for me beyond the shadow of any doubt. And so it was my mom that really, led that part of my life and eventually came back.
7: This might sound very eclectic, Dave, but, okay, Queens, Mets. Were you a Mets fan or a Yankees?
5: Oh, no, sorry. Yankees all the way.
7: Oh, okay. No hesitation there, huh?
5: Oh, no. No, Yankees is, the Yankees are the ones. Yeah.
7: You came up in surfing during a time when, in my recollection, the sport of surfing and the industry of surfing was growing. It's like on the threshold of a surfing explosion. What was it for you? What was it like for you being in the middle of the scene while that was all happening?
5: Well, I think in a lot of respects we blazed the path for that, because as I even came to Hawaii in 77 and continued, there really wasn't much of a future in it, so to speak, in the way of income and things. There, it was still in the growing stage, nothing like it is now. But as a matter of fact, back in the days when I started surfing in the mid-60s, surfers were kind of looked at as sort of, the beach bum kind of thing and, long hair kind of thing. As a matter of fact, I was actually arrested and put in jail once because I was surfing in Long Beach, Long Island, after the beaches had closed. Not a soul on the beach, as far as you could see, and miles for either direction. But a policeman walked down the beach, and I went in. I thought something was wrong, and he said, "You're under arrest." And so I actually got locked up. I was in a jail cell. My dad had to come get me out. He was furious, not with me, but the fact that they would actually arrest me on something like that. But So it was kind of like that, and I got to Hawaii, surfed in a few amateur events, the Mabo International and others, and, again, not a real future in surfing, so to speak, professionally. So I just continued surfing, for my own pleasure, so to speak, and got into some different things at that time.
6: Danny, I've got to ask, Dave, did they have wetsuits in the 70s? You're in ice water.
5: Yeah. So when we started in the mid-60s, all the wetsuits were actually dive suits that they used to dive with. So that's what we wore until they began to modify them and make them for surfers. Yeah, suits. So, we blazed the path in a lot of respects, but it was cold.
6: Yes.
5: It was. Yeah.
7: When you came to Hawaii, what were your ambitions?
5: Well, I had thought about coming to Hawaii for so long. It was 7 years since I had left Northern California, Santa Cruz. I spent a year surfing up there. Was going to attend Cabrillo College, a junior college. Never happened. I went there one day and then never went back. But after spending 7 years thinking about it, now take me back to your question, Danny. What was that again?
7: your ambitions when you came
5: my
7: to Hawaii.
5: My ambitions. The first year I spent in Hawaii,

0: Yeah, I was just really taking it in. I mean, it was almost as if you're living this dream that, you know, because people talk about Hawaii and it's just this paradigm of paradise. And really, I did. I spent a year. I lived on the North Shore. I was very fortunate. I mean, I even see the Lord's favor on me before I was even, you know, really walking with Him. But we lived on the North Shore and surfed for the first year, just trying to really adapt and understand the pace of Hawaii, where I was. And it really took me a full year. After that year of surfing, living, and beginning to work, I started to work at the Turtle Bay when it was the Hyatt, you know, Turtle Bay. And after
1: Kuilima?
0: Kuilima, that's right.
1: Mm-hmm.
0: After a year, I kind of sat back and took a deep breath, and I said, "Oh my gosh, this is unbelievable! The pace of Hawaii, the actual just natural, you know, phenomena of living in this type of subtropics." And I knew in my heart, I said, "Oh, this is I love this, and I think this is my place." So I flew back to New York after a year, told Mom and Dad, you know, I'm gonna be that's where I'll be, you know. And so that's how it started. And then I continued, you know, working and just finding my future here. And that's how Hawaii, it seemed to me, Hawaii has this natural ability. It's either going to be right for you, or it's going to be a very short visit and then you leave, you know, that rock fever and everything. I saw that happen to a lot of people, but not to me. That was the blessing side of Hawaii, was this kind of like just, you know, out here in the middle of the ocean, you know, furthest from the land masses, and just those subtropical trade winds blowing winter after winter after winter. I just would look at the news and see the frigid temperatures on the East Coast and just, you know, be smiling, just going, oh.
1: Rock fever for someone else, but not for Dave Cerrone. His love for the islands, his appreciation, his energy for being an island man is galvanized every winter as he's watching the news and he sees the frigid conditions where he grew up. When we come back from our break, we talk about rigid conditions from a weather standpoint. What about when there's a kind of coldness of heart? A coldness of heart in relation to spiritual matters, maybe even a coldness of heart with relation to God. What does God do? How does God respond? When we come back, we'll talk with Dave about his experiences. Obviously, you can sort of read through some of what we're talking about. You can hear it in his voice. He speaks with a warmth, a care, a compassion, a grace. Certainly this man has been touched by the warm, tender love of God. And that same love and warmth can be yours through Christ. Stay with us. We'll be right back. Wondering.

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1: He receives Christ at the age of 10 at Sacondaga Bible Camp. 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I'm speaking of none other than Dave Cerrone. Dave is with us today. 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Danny Yamashiro here. My co-host, Suzanne Maurer, we're grateful you're with us. You might be a lover of surfing, a lover of sports, a lover of Hawaii, and maybe you caught the tail end of that last segment. 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Dave, 10 years old, and then years go by between 10 and I think you're probably in your 20s. How did you become a Christian?
2: Well, I mean, I became a Christian when I did accept Christ, but early on in those years, getting into, you know, elementary school and beyond, junior high school, that's where things really started to go sideways. That's where I really just began to run with the crowd, the things that were going on in the mid-60s and 70s, and I mean, you name it. We were in high school. We were marching down the streets with our signs, peace signs, make love, not war. We were part of the hippie movement. There was marijuana, drugs, everything that you can imagine and everybody knows about that occurred was occurring at that time, and I was in the middle of it all.
1: Mm-hmm. And that's right. I should say thank you for that that point. My correction. How did you come back to the Lord? Is really, and so in the midst of what was going on in our society at that time, what was going on in your heart, and how did the Lord bring you back?
2: Well, it wasn't until 1987 here in Hawaii. I had lived all those years from the 70s, you know, right into 1987. Between 1982 and 1985, I was married and divorced twice. Within 3 years, married and divorced twice. Now, I always believed that you married only once and you married for life. I believed that, but my life wasn't consistent with that. I was not living like a married man should live. And so both of those marriages fell. And in the second one, I had Nicholas by my second wife. And it was, he was about 2 years old. He was born in 1985. And by 1987, when my second marriage was basically over, I had thought I had gotten saved. I thought that things were going to be restored. But my wife at that time had not. She had already gone to be with another man and became pregnant. I didn't know that until all this came to the surface. And so I lay in bed that night, deep into the night, living a pupukea. And when I found that out, I was really a man of despair. I was broken as you could ever imagine a heart could be, a life that was empty. I was in a deep, dark pit of despair, not even knowing how I'd be able to go forward. But I cried out that night in my heart from the depth of my soul, and I said, "Oh, God, what have I done?" And I'll never forget that moment. I asked him that question. Of course, it was rhetorical. I knew exactly what I had done. I had made a terrible mess of everything. And the thing about it that was so gripping on me was that my son was there. He was 2 years old, and I thought that I would never be able to be by his side to raise him and guide him, protect him. Because, again, That's what was happening. And the Lord, in the way that he does, not, you know, a visual apparition or not audio, when I cried out, "Lord, what have I done?" He was instantly there. He's the shepherd that leaves the flock to go to the one. And that was me. I know it was. He validated. He said, "Are you ready to take me now?" And I say this as if, you know, people, you try to visualize it's a movie or how did that happen? But I tell you beyond the shadow of any doubt, this happened. It was absolutely real. At that very moment, I was able to close my eyes and sleep, even though at the second before that I was so distraught. And the next morning I drove into Haleiwa, and the North Shore Christian Fellowship had a church office there. Pastor Rick Irons, who is a former National Surfing Championship surfer. He was one who had married me in my second marriage, and I told him what happened, and we prayed, and my life from that day forward began to be orchestrated by God. I know there's not enough time for me to go into the things that he did, but you would say, that sounds uncanny, that sounds like, how could that happen? And then how could this happen? But one thing after another, he orchestrated in my life as I really did accept Christ and surrender my life at that point. And God began to unfold the things that he had for me and has for me. And from that day on, from 1987 till now, I just have to say glory to glory. God is this amazing God that loves us with a love that I continue to this day to try to understand and become that person that can share this with others so that they too can know the God that created them and have an abundant life, regardless of the stupid things I did for so long and the mess I had made. God had come and restored what the locust had eaten away, the things that seemed like I would never be able to recover in my life. God has restored and done so much more, Danny. He brought me here to the doorstep. This is just one part of that story. He brought me to the doorstep of Salem Communications, America's mm-hmm. largest Christian broadcasting company, mm-hmm. not knowing what, I had no idea who they were, but I came here. I actually quit an income job and came to what I call IFCOM. That's what it was at the time. Salem said they'd give
3: me gotta love that.
2: They'd give me a 3-month contract and I quit income with medical benefits, and I was raising my family now. And so I knew God had confirmed it, and I said, "Lord, I will do this." I spoke to him in my heart. I said, "But you know, I am scared straight right now." I did it, but that was 17 years ago. And then he moved in everything. It seemed like anything I touched couldn't go wrong. But that was the Lord's hand and providence in this. And then became, you know, director of ministry. I said, when Salem offered me this title, I was like, "Oh, right, Lord, I'm going to be the director of ministry." You know, I'm just like, "Okay, I'm going to do this. Lord, I'll say yes, but, you know, I need you every step of the way." And he's been there. Every step of the way, Danny, amazing grace.
1: Someone may not know how close they are. Perhaps they're listening. Perhaps this, a similar situation in their own life. They look at their situation and they say to themselves, or maybe say to God, maybe they're saying, "God, if you're there, what have I done? I've made a mess of things." Dave, your story, you embody hope that is found in Jesus. Mm. What took place over the course of time? I'm asking this because someone may be in the same pit of despair even as we speak. And I feel God would want us to, of course, it's all his doing, but by his grace, send out a line of hope for a dear friend who's listening right now.
2: Well, I know as I was sharing with Suzanne on the break, God confirmed for me that my mother, my grandmother, and my great-grandmama, who I knew when I was a boy, they prayed for me, of course. And I know that this is part of, you know, how God works in his kingdom and the things he does. But for me and for someone that might be out there, regardless of what has happened, a mess you've made or a hopelessness, I can tell you that I was as hopeless as a man could be, as any person could be that night. I assure you, it was the bottom of the pit of despair. And God says, if you seek me, you'll find me. And he is there, and he is faithful. And as he has shown me, that simple question to him was, I almost look at it, it's when the thief on the cross said, you know, remember me. In his heart, we know that God saw a man that was repenting. He was saying, I'm sorry. And that's what I had said that night. God, I'm sorry. When I said, what have I done? I'm sorry for it. So that coming to God with that in a repentant state, God filled me that night. Like I said, I was able to go from the most distraught place I'd ever been in my life to close my eyes and sleep. And my life went in a 180-degree direction. God does that.
1: Somebody today may be ready. And I think it's important for us to pause a little. And when we come back from our break, Dave, you and I are prayer partners. We pray together every chance we get. And the Lord has given you a very tender heart. So I'm wondering when we come back, if you could pray. Sometimes we pray at the end of the show. But maybe for our time now, maybe when we come back, hey, if you could pray for someone. As you're listening, dear friend, just hang on, okay? There's more to be shared. The Lord has done an amazing work in the life of Dave Cerrone. He's alluded to some of it. And the vibrancy of a program like this is just that God is alive. We serve a living God. The Spirit of God, the Spirit of Christ, is moving dynamically through conversation, through radio waves, through internet waves. It transcends the bounds even of countries, nations, to touch your heart. Stay with us. We'll be back. Wandering the road of desperate life.

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1: Well, we can talk a lot about prayer. We can know that prayer makes a difference. We can analyze prayer. We can memorize scriptures about prayer. But do we pray? Something happens when we pray. And I'm going to ask Dave Cerrone to pray. You're listening to the Good Life Radio Show. Danny Yamashiro here with my co-host, Suzanne Maurer. Before our break, we're just spending a few moments talking, well, Dave, sharing how the Lord was there for him in his darkest moments there up in Pupukea. The Lord ministered to him, gave him a peaceful sleep, and it was the beginning of a turning point in his life. My friend, today might be a turning point in your life. Dave, could you lead in a prayer for someone? Pray for someone as they listen right now, in the pit of despair. Pray that the hope of Christ be theirs.
2: Love to, Danny. Father in heaven, God, we are so thankful, God, that you're the God that loved us first. Lord, none had earned that, God, but you loved us first, and you held back nothing. You gave your Son, your only Son, Lord. It is so hard to really fully understand, God, that you would do that in love like that, that he would need to die and suffer on that cross, the death, the horrible death that he did. But, Lord, you did it. And, God, the grave could not hold you. Lord, you rose from the dead. You conquered a sin. And, God, we know, God, there's nothing that can separate us from your love. You've already shown that to us. And, Lord, someone out there listening, no matter what their situation might be, I know, Lord, mine was hopeless. But, God, that is, you're the God of hope, Lord. You're the living God. Lord, your words speak life. And God, I just pray through this program, God, through the great work you've done with Danny and the Good Life, Lord, that you would reach someone, Lord, that hope would become evident to them even now in this moment. God, that you would reveal yourself to them. Lord, that the abundant life that you have for each of us, God, that is so amazing. Lord, these are the riches you speak of according to your glory, not the things that we know. We see the world around us. We try to understand things, but Lord, you've told us as high as the heavens are above the earth, so are your ways above our ways. So Lord, we come before you humbly and we pray, God, that the power of the gospel, the love, Lord, that you've poured out into a fallen world, that you would now minister, God, in the way that you minister, God, because that's what you've always intended. And thank you, God, that you choose us and see fit, Lord, to use us in your kingdom work, Lord, things that we really have no part of, except that your love extends that far, that you want to make us even part of it, Lord. Thank you. Thank you for pastors like Danny. Thank you for Suzanne. Thank you for the work that they do, Lord, and being part of the message of hope, the gospel that goes out, Lord. You're a mighty God. You're mighty to be praised, Lord. And we thank you in advance because we know the rocks would cry out, Lord, if we didn't praise your name, and we do, God. You are an amazing God that takes the pieces and ashes. Lord, you give life to dry bones. Mm-hmm. And thank you, God, for what you've done in my life. In amen. Jesus' name, amen.
1: Dave, how did you meet Shelley?
2: Well, Shelley was another thing that God had for me that I had no idea, because after the two marriages, I confessed before God. I said, and well, I need to back up a bit. God gave me custody of Nicholas. He was 2 years old. This was the heaviest thing on my heart, a burden that I brought to him. And without getting into the details, God just said, trust me. Trust me. And so I did, Danny. And I ended up with custody of Nicholas. And it clearly turned out to be what God wanted, because his life would have been very different. But then in that moment, and I was so thankful, I said in my heart, though, the worst thing that I'd done at that point is I deprived him of a mother's love. I could love him everything I could with what God had given me. So that was the only thing. And lo and behold, something happened where God really brought Shelley to me. I mean, I had my arm out and already going, what's this now? You know, no, I'm not really, I you know, didn't want to do anything, you know, not marriage again. Lo and behold, she put on our wedding invitation, my first and his last. So this was the Lord that after all that, and I know that my heart was surrendered, he would now build a house that would stand, even though there would still be storms. You know, marriages go through it, but he gave me Shelley, and then we came to find out that Shelley and I had our two girls together. She didn't know if she was going to be able to bear children, but we had the two girls. And Shelley told me in her heart she always wanted a son. And Nicholas was the son that God gave her that she never would have had. And so God again put together pieces, broken pieces, and just made everything work in a way that is really was supernatural. No one could orchestrate it. But that's how Shelley came into my life. We'd be married 28 years next month.
1: Shalane Hollinger Cerrone.
2: Mm-hmm.
1: Tell us about the ministry you're involved in at Calvary Chapel Wahiawa.
2: Well, when we started, that was, we were married, of course, and then at North Shore Fellowship, lo and behold, God brings me into marriage ministry. You know, they say the expert in the room is the one that's already made all the mistakes, right? So, I mean, the Lord, you know, does this, right? He brings us to a place that he said, you know, I've been down these roads, and I could talk to others about it, not as a foreigner, but someone who is knows it well. And so we began in the marriage ministry in our first year. So it's been 28 years that he has raised us up to be with other couples, to help them in their journey, mentoring other young men now, and God just filling up my life, our life together in a way that we never could. But really what it is, abundant life, to have realize that God is doing stuff around us and makes us part of it, something we've never earned, but he just gives us that precious responsibility to be with him in his work. And I tell you, it was my wife. I have learned the most about patience, tolerance in the best way. She is an amazing person that God has used to really let me see the side of love that I think a lot of men need to see, so soft and so willing to yield.
1: The tenderness of your heart, as I describe you, I think of you in that way, a sensitive man of God. Many respects, Dave, a byproduct of the love that you felt from your dear wife, isn't it? Mm-hmm.
2: So much so, Danny. God, the Bible says that those that are forgiven much love much. Mm-hmm. And I have to tell you, I'm a man that has been forgiven so much. And I never a day goes by that I don't forget that. And then to be given that God would bring me a wife. I mean, imagine this now. I go up to be married for the third time. And most everyone that's at the first two weddings are at my third. So talk about humility. But then I realized in my heart, this is her only wedding, the only one she would ever have. And it needed to be something that special. So I sort of stepped aside from my own woes and just said, Lord, this is not about me in that way. This is about her and something you've done. So, yeah, she is a gift in the same way that God brought Eve to Adam as a gift. And I've tried to continue to look at it that way, even though through the years there was still so much that I began to learn.
3: Dave, where did you actually meet?
2: That's interesting. It was actually a close friend who I guess you would say she was a matchmaker. Mm-hmm. And Danny, you know who that is. That's Kathy Nance.
1: Mm.
2: And she forced, I mean literally forced an introduction on both of us. Shelley was very wary. She was not really up for it. Anyway, she forced it, but God's hand was in it. I mean, Jim and Kathy were the two in my life that God had brought as I surrendered my life, and we had fellowship all the time. And so it was that person that brought us together. But for Shelley and I, as we met and then talked, the one thing for both of us that was exciting was what God was doing in each of our lives. It seemed to be a parallel, and that was exciting, that seemed to be the center, which it was very different from the normal type of meeting and relationships that you encounter. So,
1: I believe in the resurrection, Dave, the resurrection of Jesus Christ. And I know you do too. And Suzanne, well, when we hear the story of, well, we hear your story, Dave, God resurrects life. He resurrects relationships. He brings a new reality of marriage. And the resurrection of Christ speaks to us profoundly of redemption. It's not just a catchphrase that there is always hope in Jesus, but it's because of the resurrection that no matter how low, how bad, how far things have gone, the Lord can turn things around in ways that are beyond expectations.
2: Mm-hmm.
1: When we come back from our break, we talk about ministry with Dave there at Calvary Chapel, North Shore Christian Fellowship, and he shares heart to heart about difficulties in life. I think there's a power when there's transparency in a moment of sharing. It sort of helps us put our own guard down and allows the Lord to work in us in ways that He couldn't work, or He wouldn't work, because we were so jaded, trying to keep up a good front, let everyone else feel like we've got it all together, when deep down inside we know there's a soft spot here, there's a squishy spot there, and we need the Lord to work in our hearts and in our lives. When we come back from our break, Dave sharing his favorite scripture, and what would the Lord have him say or do if he had life to live over? Stay with us.
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1: So much of the substance of life comes not from only reading things in a book or watching it in a movie, but by experiencing life. And of course, when we talk about experiencing life, it's not only always talking about the high moments, the high points, the glamorous shots of life, as it were. 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Dave, if you had to live life over again, what would you do differently?
2: Now that's a loaded question, Danny. as when I look back on my life, I think everybody thinks about that. I would wish that there would be some different circumstance, maybe, that even in my earlier years, there was, I loved my dad, but he wasn't really involved in our life the way that you'd want a dad to, and to guide a young boy's heart and those things. So I was kind of left out there, to really do whatever. I always thought that I would have taken that ticket to go to the pro farms and play baseball. It's a funny thing, because when the scouts came, I pitched. The coach said, hey, throw a few pitches, and the next thing, they contacted my folks, and my mom asked me, she said, David, do you want to play professional baseball? And I was watching the Yankees. I was watching a game on TV right at that time in the living room, and she asked me that question, and the announcer said, now batting number 7, Mickey Mantle, right? So and my response to her was, no, Mom, I think my name would sound funny. So that was my response to my mom as to why I didn't want to go. So as you can imagine, right, I'm just a little boy. I didn't know anything, and how many parents nowadays would give, their teeth to have their kid go to pro farm. So that's one thing that I always think back. But then, would I change anything if it meant not being, with God and knowing what he's doing with my life? I mean, no. So it's that question that you go, what if? Mm-hmm. But if I could have been avoided so much of the trouble in my life by having someone to come alongside me and walk with the Lord and know that life all in between, that would be the one thing that I'd want. Because I think, you can have a great time when you're young, but you don't have to get into, so much of the wrong things that you think are good. It looks like fun, and it's just really leads to death, a lot of it, destruction. Yeah.
1: I hear you, and I'm aware of the mentorship that you give to men, that you give to fathers, husbands. And it's like just by hearing what you just said, what you felt, some of what you felt was missing, you're filling that in the lives of others today. When you mentor men, Dave, what do you find as one of the primary themes that comes up that needs to be addressed?
2: I mean, I see patterns. I see men that have become men that are shaped by the same type of voids in their life. They're going through problems now that are maybe passing to another generation because no one's really modeled to them the love of Christ and that relationship, the power that a father has, that headship to be Christ-like and to show them the way. I just think that as God has given me this in a ministry, Danny, that I look back, and when God confirmed that, I speak to men, I look at them in their eye, and I say, you don't have to have a legacy of regrets. Yes, God is faithful. Even when we're faithless, He rescues us from ourselves. And we see that even throughout the entire course of the Bible, of men just doing the wrong thing and God rescuing. It doesn't mean that we have to make poor choices and do the wrong thing. So if I can reach men younger in their life so that they don't have to have one more regret to look back on, you know, these are the things that are just, it's better if they're not there. And God has shown me that they don't have to be there. But it takes someone to come alongside, you know, and kind of grab an arm together and say, come on, go this way, you know. A lot of it has to do, I think, with anger. There's so much anger in the world. So many men carry anger. They don't think that they had it. I had it. I thought I didn't have it because my dad was real angry, a real angry guy. And I said, I'll never be like him. But I still had to deal with those things. And God has done this because of the love that He has shown me. This love that's just unstoppable and is something that I continue to try to understand. And when the Lord said, now love as I have loved you. And He spoke something to those disciples that was very profound at that end. And that new command He said, I give you. Love each other as I have loved you. This is a love that is that yields. The wisdom from above is peaceable, gentle, pure, willing to yield. Like Christ yielded His life on the cross. So I just see that coming to Him now and saying, Lord, use me. Help me to help others so that they can have a better life.
3: Wonderful. Dave, with our whole Bible, can you give us a favorite scripture?
2: Oh, gosh. That is so hard. You know, my mom's scripture, because she was born, it's in Matthew 19, 26. And I believe it's 26. And it's that with God all things are possible. Mm. And that is the God of hope. If we look at that and we say, when Jesus said before that, with man this is impossible, but with God all things are possible. And He speaks to me through that and links His word where He says, my grace is sufficient for your life. And with Him all things are possible. I just think that if we yield ourselves like that to Him and we acknowledge Him in His word of truth, that He can do all things through us, I just think that that's where He wants us to be, completely reliant on Him. And again, to know that when we fall, when we trip up, because we do, He says He is faithful, even if we're faithless. And He's given every example of that throughout the Bible. Wherever we read it, we see it in so many of the lives of men in there. So we have this God that never fails us, and that's the love that never fails. It's the love of Christ, and He said He cannot deny Himself. And I look to that every day now, especially most recently, as God continues to teach me about the nature of His love and our command to love others like that.
1: The scriptures say, tell of all thy wondrous works, Dave Cerrone, and you have done that today, my brother. Mm. And I want to thank you for being with us and sharing heart to heart as you have.
2: Danny, it's such an honor to be here, to know you all these years here, mm-hmm. to see how God has used you, your heart of an evangelist and of recent to graduate from Harvard, to see what you have done through your discipline and your surrender to God. Amazing things, Danny. I'm so honored to be here when talking with you now. Thank you so much.
3: Amen to that from my side too, Danny.
1: It's a privilege to be your friend, Dave.
2: Thank you.
1: Dear one, I hope you were encouraged today, even as we have been, by Dave Cerrone. You know, God's timing is perfect. And there's no better time than right now. Hey, look, to share the love of Jesus with someone near you, even as Dave has today. And if you haven't done so, look, this is a perfect moment for you to open your heart to Jesus Christ, don't you think? 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John 15:12, Jesus said, "My command is this, love each other as I have loved you." It's always a blessing to be with you. Thank you to our guest, Dave Cerrone. Until next time, along with my co-host, Suzanne Maurer, technical producer, Chaz Ontai, and guest coordinator, Jamie Lee Kwai, and web designer, Arlen Nagata, I'm Danny Yamashiro. Remember, the Lord is with you. Let Him unleash your God-given purpose today.
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12: There's only two places, heaven and hell. I have to realize that Jesus spoke more about hell than he spoke about heaven. So it really, it's preaching the word of God that Christ Jesus, he's the God-man, he came, he died on the cross for our sins, he was buried, he rose the third day, he ascended to heaven, he's coming back again. And he's the answer for our sins. If we trust and believe in him, we can be born again and have a hope in heaven. You see, it's pretty simple. We can preach that, and then we depend upon the Holy Spirit, God, to stir people up, to come to faith.

Aloha kako e komo mai. Welcome to As We Gather, the Bible teaching ministry of Calvary Chapel Honolulu with Pastor Bill Stonebreaker. Today, Pastor Bill continues in Samuel, looking at 1 Samuel chapter 7.

Here Israel comes to Samuel, and then Samuel gives a suckling lamb, just a young one little offering, but it's a burnt offering. That's a dedication offering. Dedicating the whole person, dedicating the whole nation to the Lord. Doesn't seem like much, just one. There are times when you're going to see Solomon and even David, they multiple offerings, you know, just many offerings. Here's only one, really? You see, it's not so much the amount, but it's the intent of the heart. That's what God looks for. The sincerity of the heart, the honesty of the heart. The Bible tells us in Psalm 51, "For thou dost not delight in sacrifice, otherwise I would give it," David's saying. "Thou art not pleased with burnt offerings. The sacrifices of God are a broken spirit and a broken and contrite heart. O God, thou wilt not despise." You see, that's David's prayer after he had sinned with Bathsheba and had her husband murdered. And he's crying out there. His heart is right with God. And you think, here it's only one offering. Yeah, it's only one offering. Remember when Jesus looked at all those rich people, Pharisees putting in the offering there in the temple area, and then that widow put in her mite, the widow's mite? It wasn't much, but to God it was a lot. It was a lot because she gave of her life. She gave what she lived on, what she needed to survive. She gave to God. You see, and it's the heart. It's really, when you think about Christianity, it's a heart religion. It's a relationship with God. And God always looks at our heart. He always looks at what we're doing, whether we're serving the Lord, whether we're giving to the Lord, and He's looking at our heart and how are we doing it? Do we want a pat on the back? Do we want, here, so-and-so did this for the Lord, and here's his picture, and you might want to go greet him. He's right over there. Give him a pat on the back and give him all the accolades. Well, he's just lost, or she's just lost their treasure in heaven. You know, God, we have rewards in heaven. And if we want the pat on the back here on earth, well, we've lost that reward. Rather have it in heaven. But you see, God wants the heart. He wants the heart. Now, God gave Israel a decisive victory over the Philistines, even though Israel was fearful. They were intimidated by their enemy. It's not wrong for you to be fearful and intimidated. Sometimes we condemn ourselves, and the enemy comes and condemn ourselves because it's like we don't have faith. But you see, if you keep going on, you don't know the faith you have. Your faith is still being, it's in construction. But if you give up, you turn and run, that's not faith. There's no armor on the rear, on the back. So if you turn and run, oh, the enemy's got you. He's going to shoot those fiery darts, and you don't have your shield of faith there, you know, and you're not going to probably put the shield of faith back there. No. You see, but they were. It was interesting. They were intimidated. But God promises he's going to give victory. And what God promises, he's always going to perform. We're going to see Sunday morning the good work that he began on us. He's going to complete it. He's going to do it. Sometimes we think, I've got to do it.

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5: Sometimes we speculate. That's where the fear comes. That's where the intimidation comes. Destroying speculation and every lofty thing that raised itself against the knowledge of God, and that's the enemy speaking lies to us, raised up against us. And we are taking every thought captive to the obedience of Christ. So when those things come in, you just quote those scriptures that you've memorized. I do that quite often. And then he goes on, 12, and we'll go down to 14. Then Samuel took a stone and set it between Mizpah and Shen and named it Ebenezer, saying, "Thus far the Lord has helped us." So the Philistines were subdued, and they did not come any more within the border of Israel. And the hand of the Lord was against the Philistines all the days of Samuel. And the cities which the Philistines had taken from Israel were restored to Israel, from Ekron even to Gath. And Israel delivered their territory from the hand of the Philistines, so there was peace between Israel and the Amorites. Well, the Amorites were, you know, part of the Canaanite people there. But here, this is a memorial. You might say a memorial stone. Now, remember, Joshua did that with the Gilgal stones, kind of a memorial. The Lord has rolled away the reproach. Here, it's a memorial stone. Placed, and it's really inaugurated the help that God gave. So it would remind him when they saw that, God's help for us. There's not any value in the stone. It's just really a stone. I'm sure if you found it and that was the right stone, it would really be a treasure. But it didn't have much value, but the meaning had value. It was a declaration of God's glory in helping to instill courage in Israel. In a fearful people, he gives them courage. You see, that's where faith is. You go through it and you have the faith, you have the courage of what God has done. Ebenezer, it means stone of help. Reminder of what God had done here to the Philistines, and an encouragement to what God will do in the future. You see, we all have a history with God. You have a history with God. And much of your history are the blessings and the victories that God has given you. I mean, there are some defeats, there are some falling downs, but you don't dwell on that. I don't dwell on that myself. I dwell on the victories that God has given and the fact that I'm here right now, you know, with the Lord. And for them, we have a 20-year mark where God is doing great things. You see, for me, it's 50 years when I got saved in the early 70s. I look back and it's 50 years. Just incredible. You know, there's the history that we have with God and the things that he did in the beginning, and times when I thought God is going to fail. You know, what do I have to do to make this work? I remember when we came into town. We had 1 month's salary when we came into town. They had no idea of church plant back then. I remember talking with a friend, Ralph Moore, who started the Hope Chapel, talking with him. And he said, "Yeah, my church, you know, when we came over here, they gave me a year and a half salary." I said, "What?" But I thought, you know, it really caused me to cry out and depend upon the Lord. And I thought, well, if you have that much of a salary, then maybe you're not as desperate in crying out to the Lord. So for me, it was good that I had to cry out to God for those things and going through that history with God, because it caused me to depend more and more upon the Lord. And that faith

0: would grow. And I just believe God. Now, that doesn't mean you're reckless in things. You can be reckless and go, oh, hallelujah, God's going to do it. Yeah, well, you know, you've got to have a lot of prayer, and you've got to have, there's wisdom in a multitude of counsel. I like counsel. I like to talk to our staff and our people. What do you think? You know, and ask them. And sometimes if it's, you know, if they have a hesitation, I'll back off on certain things. And other things I might want to convince, I want to say, no, I think it's a real good move. So, you know, let's step out in faith. When we got the property here to build this out, we had one fellow on staff, not with us anymore, but he was on staff. And, we said, well, I don't know if we have all that money in the tithes and stuff. And I said, well, you know, there's always going to be that step of faith. And I remember he said, well, how much does that step of faith cost? How much do you think we can afford? And I didn't exactly know, but you take a step at a time. And then, you know, God is faithful in those things. And so it's always true. It's always true, the history that we have with God. The Bible says in Ephesians chapter 3, verse 20 and 21, now to him who is able to do exceedingly abundantly above all that we ask or think according to the power that works in us, to him be glory in the church by Christ Jesus to all generations forever and ever. Amen. You see, it's always going to be a faith beyond what you can reasonably think it's going to be. I like what Mario Andretti said, that famous race driver. He said, if your car is always under control, you're going too slow. And I think if you can always bundle your faith up and think, yeah, we can do this, maybe your faith is not strong enough or it's not big enough. Maybe you need to pray, God, give me more faith. Well, you see, it wasn't only victory, but it was restoration of the cities. Restoration of those cities that the Philistines had taken. In Joel chapter 2, verse 25, New King James says, so I will restore to you the years that the swarming locust has eaten, the crawling locust, the consuming locust, and the chewing locust, my great army, which I sent among you. So here God says, even though you've went away from the Lord, or even though you've ruined your life, God is going to restore back one of the brothers who were with us for a long time, but then he backslid and came back. And I see this big glow on his face, like I remember before he left. And I see that on people that come back. He said, I'm 1 month sober. And I said, all right, you know, and just praying for him. Keep it going, Lord. Keep it going. So God restores. You see, he restores those things. And notice he gives peace too. Peace with the Amorites? Really? With the Amorites? Those were the enemies there in Canaan. The Bible tells us when a man's ways are pleasing to the Lord, he makes even his enemies to be at peace with him. And so here, the peace with the Amorites. Now, I know they were supposed to drive out all the enemies, but they didn't. But at least they were not battling them or fighting them. At least somehow they were held back. And I think sometimes if we can't win over our enemies, if we can't win over those that have complained about our covering out here and our awning down there, and we can't win over the inspector, sometimes we just have to take it down and, you know, and do our best, commit the rest. I don't know about it, but you know, I'm not going to worry too much about it. Just keep praying for, you know, we're trying to get another 30-day extension on this so that we can meet underneath the awning or underneath the canopy there for sunrise service. You know, the last couple of years it's been sprinkling down there. We didn't like too much, so we'd do that. But here, peace with the enemies when we're at peace with God. Well, let's end off here. Verse 15 down to 17. And Samuel judged Israel all the days of his life. And he used to go annually on circuit to Bethel and Gilgal and Mizpah, and he judged Israel in all these places. Then his return was to Ramah, for his house was there, and there he judged Israel, and he built there an altar to the Lord. So he made the circuit, he made the rounds, Bethel, Gilgal. Gilgal is the place when they came out of the wilderness, and that's the first place they came to. Bethel, house of bread, or house of the Lord, and Mizpah, here where the revival took place, all these places that they came. Samuel's ministry, it was a long ministry. Some people talk about retirement, and at our meeting with the pastors, Don was talking about transition, talking about retirement and that kind of thing. But you see, for Samuel, it was ministry from birth to death. There was no retirement with him. Birth to death. The Bible never retires. The Bible's always going to go on. If you retire, the Bible's going to go on. He's going to use somebody else. But you see, here in the Old Testament, the old economy, in the priesthood, the Levites, their term in serving was beginning at age 25. That's in Numbers 8. 23 to 26. You can read that on your own. I'm not going to turn there. But at that point, they were just apprentices at verse 25, and they were under those who were the priest. But they were active there at age 30, 30 to age 50. You see that in Numbers chapter 4, verse 3. So the apprentices would start at age 25, and they would be under those who were active priests. And then when they turned 30, they would be active. And then at age 50, they would retire. They would not be in active service. It doesn't mean they wouldn't do anything. No, they would. They had all this wisdom, you know, all, you know, that they had learned and been part of this relationship with God. And so they had a new role. They were temple guards. They were advisors. They would assist in certain things. They just wouldn't be active. They wouldn't do the hard tasks, because remember, at that time, you'd be taking the tabernacle down and carrying it, and also those that were 50, you know, they wouldn't do that. They would counsel the younger. You see, I think for us, in closing, for us, I think it's important to raise up and train up people that would carry on the ministry after us. Because there's tremendous wisdom when you get older and you know the Word of God, and you've got a sense of maturity about life and certain things that you can share with people, especially if you're a parent with your kids. Very important, even though they might not listen to you when they hit the teen years. Maybe they will, maybe they won't, but it, Word of God doesn't come back void. When they're old, they'll not depart from it. It doesn't say how old, you know, they might be older. But you see, what we receive from the Lord, do we declare unto others? You know, pour into others that work of God. Faithful people, declare to faithful people the things of the Lord. And it's just a continuation. To me, it's longevity and integrity. And I think for us, it's been since the early 70s, all the way to now. It's just amazing. But you see, when I get together with people like Don and Jean, who've been that way with us all that time, and others that have been with us all that time, but some are with the Lord in heaven. You see, it's transferring to those here in our fellowship to continue on. If the Lord tarries, I think it's very close for him coming back. This next election is going to determine with whether America goes down the tubes or not. You know, it can be turned around, you know, with some really good people in office. Not necessarily Christians. You could have Christians. That's good. But sometimes Christians can be kind of wimpy and they can't stand up to the pressure. But if you have good people that are solid people and do make good decisions, you know, that's what you want. But you see, if the Lord tarries, you're always wanting to pour into others. It'll continue on the ministry of the Word of God and the loving people and raising up and seeing people get saved from a life of bondage in a life that really has no future. You live a few years here and then you die. And then what? Well, you face eternity. There's only two places, heaven and hell. I have to realize that Jesus spoke more about hell than he spoke about heaven. And so it really, it's preaching the Word of God that Christ Jesus, he came, he's the God-man, he came, he died on the cross for our sins, he was buried, he rose the third day, he ascended to heaven, he's coming back again. And he's the answer for our sins if we trust and believe in him. We can be born again and have a hope in heaven. You see, it's pretty simple. We can preach that, and then we depend upon the Holy Spirit, God, to stir people up, to come to faith.
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4: Awesome. I'm ready to get, we're starting this brand new series. It's called Journeying Through the Bible. And that's why that's very, very important. Our new class is called Equip. And our new Equip class is going from the milk to the meat of the Word. Going from the milk to the meat of the Word. And so is this Bible series. This is why we're doing it. So I'm going to pray and we're going to get right into it. So Father, we come before you in the name of Jesus. We thank you for your presence and your power that is here today. We give you all the glory, the honor, and the praise. Help me to preach, God. Help us to see what I've never seen before. Help me to see it the way you see it. God, help me to say what I never meant to say. Would you tailor make this message for each person, but would we still stand in awe of you? That we would see you throughout this whole message. And God, we praise you. We love you. In the mighty name of Jesus. And everybody said, amen. Come on, can we thank the Lord, everybody? Hallelujah. Can we welcome the people in Overflow and the people in Mililani? Welcome them, everybody. Mililani's joining us today as well. Thank you, worship team. We'll see you guys in a few. I want you to open your Bibles to Genesis chapter 1 today. Genesis chapter 1. And as you're turning your Bibles to Genesis chapter 1, we are taking a 27 message series. This is, most series is four weeks or another. It's going to be 6 weeks, and every now and then there will be an 8-week series, but this one is 27, but we're not going straight through 27. We're going to break it up with a family and marriage series, a financial series, different kinds of series in between. We're going to break that up. But today, I really want to talk to you about the biblical literacy of our church. I just feel like the hunger is there. People are ready that, Mike, if you can give me the big picture, if you can give me the treetops, because if we're going to study Genesis 1, 2, and 3 today, if we're going to understand Genesis chapter 1, it'll take me a whole month to preach through Genesis chapter 1 if I really wanted to. If I wanted to preach to Genesis chapter 2, I would take a whole month to preach to Genesis chapter 2. If I wanted to take Genesis chapter 3, it would take a whole month to go to Genesis chapter 3. But the time that I have with you today, we're going to take 30 minutes to go through Genesis chapter 1, 2, and 3. Because if you understand Genesis chapter 1 and you understand creation and how God used the Holy Spirit, then in Acts, you can understand Genesis chapter 1, then you can understand Acts chapter 1 or Acts chapter 2, where the Holy Spirit came like a mighty rushing wind, with the same Holy Spirit that blew like a mighty rushing wind in the upper room in Acts chapter 2 is the same Holy Spirit that created when God spoke and breathed the life, breath of life into Adam in Genesis chapter 2. So if you can understand how God created man in his image, only a male and female, then you totally get Romans chapter 1 on how God speaks about creation and men and women in Romans chapter 1. So Genesis chapter 1, 2, and 3 is the biblical foundation for our faith on what we read and what we understand and what we have come to know and love as the Word of God, the Bible. In Genesis chapter 1, verse 1, if you turn your Bibles with me there. In Genesis chapter 1, I love this. And it says, in the beginning, God created the heavens and the earth. And the earth was formless and empty, and darkness covered or hovered or brooded over the deep waters. And the Spirit of God was hovering over the surface of the waters. I love this because what we begin to see is God is creating. God's beginning to create from the get-go, from the very moment when he began to speak, he began to create. And I don't have time to go through all of Genesis chapter 1 because we'd be here longer than we actually can be here. But I can tell you this, that in Genesis chapter 1, he creates. Number one, in day 1, he separates light from darkness. Light from darkness. It was already darkness, and he separates the darkness from the light. You know, light is darkness. There's darkness, but when the light shows up, it's the absence of that light that creates darkness. And God spoke light, and then it lit up the darkness. Day 2 is sky and water. He created the sky and the water. And day 3, he created land and plants. And then on day 4, the sun, the moon, and the stars. And day 5, the fish and the birds. And then finally on day 6, he created animals and he created people. See, God is not the creator of chaos, but he actually creates order out of chaos. He is the creator, God. He is the one. And when we begin to see all that he does and all that he creates, it's pretty remarkable. He's the creator of all things. But what I love about this is when he begins to create, the Bible tells us he creates human beings. Next, in Genesis chapter 1, verse 26, it says, then God said, let us make man in our own image. Let us make human beings in our image. So who is God speaking to? I said this before many times, I'll say it again. It's the Trinity that's speaking. It is the Father, the Son, and the Holy Spirit saying, let us make man. Who is he speaking to? He is the creator. He is the uncreated one. He is the Ancient of Days. That's his name. He is the everlasting God. My grandson, when he was with us during the Christmas break, he gave me this. I reached into my pocket. This is the last time I wore these pants, and I pulled it out, and he gave me this little baby Jesus. I mean, like a smaller Jesus, some full-grown Jesus with a beard and long like him. But he gave this to me and reminded me of him. It was in my pocket, and so I took it out of my pocket. I just FaceTimed him before I came to church and said, can you pray for Papa, please? He lives in Portland with his mom and dad, and he prayed for me over FaceTime. And I remembered he asked me, and I might have told you, you weren't here maybe that weekend that I told you, I wanted him to ask me any question. I said, why don't you ask Papa any question? I want him to think that I'm the smartest man he's ever met. And he's 8 years old. And I told him, I want you to tell me, ask me any question, Aokai, any question you want to ask your Papa. And he said, Papa, I said, what? He goes, who created God? That's a great question. I said, listen to me, Aokai, listen to me, Odie boy. He is the uncreated one. He's the Alpha, the Omega. He's the first and the last. He is the Ancient of Days, the everlasting God. And he looked at me like, wow. I love it because he's the one. He's the uncreated one. It says, let us make man in our own image and to be like us. And they will reign over the fish in the sea, the birds in the sky, the livestock, and all the wild animals of the earth, and the small animals that scurry along the ground. So God created human beings in his own image. In the image of God, he created them, male and female. He created them. No confusion. And then verse 28, then God blessed them and said, be fruitful and multiply. Fill the earth and govern it. Reign over the fish in the sea, the birds in the sky, and all the animals that scurry along the ground. And then God said, look, I have given you every seed-bearing plant throughout the earth and all the fruit trees for your food. And I have given every green plant as food for all the wild animals and birds in the sky and all the animals that scurry along the ground. How cute. And everything that has life. And that is what happened. And then God looked over that's awful. And God looked over all he had made and he saw that it was very good. God saw it and he said that it was very good. I love this because, when I gaze at the vastness of the heavens, when I reflect on the intricate design of the human body, every cell, every heartbeat, and the unique digital code of the DNA that sets each person apart. When I think of the intricacy of our planet's ecosystem, the symmetry in nature, the universe instinct across all cultures to seek and worship something greater than themselves. And when I consider the mind's incredible capacity to reason, to imagine, and the sheer miracle of a child's birth, there's simply no other conclusion to draw except that there is indeed a creator, the God of the universe. And my friends, that is only in chapter 1. My friend, Pastor Dudley Rutherford, one of the greatest preachers I know, and a great friend, he gives this analogy. He said, when he asked them, do you think that God exists? And they said, I don't know. He goes, well, let's put this together. Let's use our minds and logically look at this. He said, here, and I took off his ring and he said, here's my ring. This ring, I bought this ring in Jerusalem at the bottom of a hotel basement. They custom made it just for my size of my finger for my ring. And I gave it to them. And here, about 5 days later, I picked it up and it's got some Hebrew scripture on the inside, laid with silver on the inside, laid out with gold on the outside, and someone had to have created that, right? Yes, of course. Do you think I had to go in the back and go make sure that someone was doing it to inspect, to make sure that it was actually a creator that was doing this? And he said, no, and I didn't have to. I just showed up, I paid for it, walked out, and I'm wearing it here today. He said, also, if I were to show you that this watch, if I were to take off this watch off my wrist and I were to ask you, do you think that this watch made in Japan, that someone actually put this watch together that was made in Japan, that there is a creator of this watch and there's somebody in the back, but I just ordered it on Amazon and it showed up at my door about 5 days later. And then I opened it up and I knew that somehow there must have been a watchmaker. She says, yeah, but about your phone? Your phone is a lot more complex. Would you think your phone is a lot more complex than your watch? He said, absolutely. He goes, okay, so would you say that your phone, that somehow, somewhere, if it was made in China, wherever this phone is made, and says Cupertino, but it's actually in China, and you were actually to figure out that this very complex phone that actually stronger than the very first aircraft that made it into space, more powerful than that, that was actually that someone is over there in China putting these pieces together on an assembly line. Do you think I actually had to go over to inspect it to make sure that someone is actually creating this, or did I just take it when I walked into an Apple store and believe that someone had created the phone?
16: Yeah.
4: He said, take your body. So now let's take your body, and your body is a lot more complex. Would you agree that your body is a lot more complex? He said, absolutely. Do you think that after looking at all of creation and looking at all of humanity, that somehow, some way, I can take God's advice that behind this is not just creation, but there is a creator? And I wanted to say to you today that I believe that when God began to bring everything together, when God began to speak order out of chaos, the ultimate creator, that here's number one, that God is the ultimate creator. But here's the second point that I want to give you today. Number two, as human beings are the pinnacle of his creation. That's why, human beings, that's why, let us make man in our own image. Babies. We were all once babies. We were all once a fetus. We were all through the birthing canal for 9 months, and here we are today. And I said last week we should slap on 9 more months to our lives because we were born from the moment of conception. And when we look at all that, the intricacy of how God knitted us together, our unique DNA code for each person, there is no person just like you. There is no duplicate of you. Do you know that Satan cannot create? The devil can only copy. He can only counterfeit. And we're going to meet him in Genesis chapter 3 or Genesis chapter 2. But when God begins to create, the Bible says that now if man is the pinnacle of God's creation, well, the Bible says that he made this a little lower than angels in Hebrews chapter 2 verse 7. Just a little lower than angels. And when we see that God, all the creation that God has put together, that God spoke things, let there be light, let it come into being. And then the Bible says that it says in verse 4 of chapter 2, it says that this is the account of the creation of the heavens and the earth. And then when the Lord God made the earth and the heavens, neither wild plants nor grains were growing on the earth. I find grains interesting, but I find no wild plants. I like that. That means there was no weeds. There were no invasive species. There were no cokey frogs. I'm going to take it at that. There was no wild vines that are growing, that are covering over everything that we have. There were, I don't know if there were rhinoceros, like boar eating, what do you call it? The palm trees and coconut trees, and that we hardly have any coconut trees anymore because of all these invasive species. You have everything here. And then the Bible says, for the Lord God had not yet sent rain to earth to water the earth, and there were no people to cultivate the soil. So God's not going to throw grain on the earth if there's nobody to cultivate it. And God's not going to waste his time on something that cannot be taken care of. That's a sermon in itself. Anyway, moving right along. So there was no rain yet. There was no rain yet. Come on, you can't blame it on the rain. Come on, some of you have no idea what I just did. You have no idea. I just dropped Milli Vanilli 1990 on you. Listen, there was no rain yet. Then it says in verse 6 that instead, Mililani, springs came up from the ground and watered all the land. For the Lord God had formed the man from the dust of the ground, and he breathed the breath of life into the man's nostrils, and the man became a living being, a living person. So I love this. Did you know that there are over 250,000 plants and fruit that God created for us to eat? 250,000. Did you know that when God created the first man, he created him out of dirt? Come on, if you can trust him in Acts chapter 2, you can trust him in Genesis chapter 2. Same Holy Spirit, he doesn't change. The Hebrew says Jesus Christ is the same yesterday, today, and forever. He doesn't change. So when I look at this and I go like, oh my gosh, this is amazing. That he takes the original first man and he forms him out of the ground. Did you know that the earth's crust, that all the elements of our body, from phosphorus to oxygen to calcium to sodium to potassium to magnesium to iron, all of this put together, found in the human body, is actually found in the earth's crust. And when God took the dust of the ground and the clay, the dirt, and he formed Adam, he made a sculpture out of him, and that's what he was. And he was down. He had to put him asleep. And how he put him asleep, I don't know, but I think it was kava. It had to be kava. I don't think it's ganja. I think it's kava. So with, he puts him into a deep sleep and forms him out of the dust, and he's got the sculpture. And if you've ever seen someone give their last breath on earth, when that breath leaves, when that breath of life is gone, that body, that loved one, is a shell, and eventually it's dust. And God created, from the very beginning, he created man out of dust. And then the Bible says that he breathed the breath of life into the man. He breathed into him. I didn't wear this on purpose, but this is not my shirt, but my cousin's company, but it doesn't matter, because aloha. Right? You saw that, right? You saw that. Saw that? Aloha. Alo in the Hawaiian. Face to face. Alo means face to face. Ha means breath. I'm not a Hawaiian linguist, but I'm telling you, I thought it was only hello, I love you, goodbye. Alo, face to face. Same thing. The same thing that God does to Adam is the same thing what our name means, the way that we greet people. That's why Polynesians, when they get together, they go forehead to forehead, nose to nose. Inhale, breathe out. Ha. And God breathes the first breath of life into him, and he awakes, and he comes to life, and God puts him in the middle of the garden, the Bible says. And then in verse 8, then the Lord God planted a garden in Eden in the east, where he placed the man that he had made. And the Lord God made all sorts of trees grow up from the ground, trees that were beautiful and produced delicious fruit. And in the middle of the garden, he placed the tree of life and the tree of the knowledge of good and evil. And the river flowed through the land, and four rivers, and beautiful. I love it. We can't go there. But then it says, verse 15, that the Lord God made place the man in the Garden of Eden to tend and watch over it. But the Lord God warned him, you may freely eat the fruit of every tree in the garden except the tree of the knowledge of good and evil. If you eat its fruit, you are sure to die. And the Lord God said, it is not good for man to be alone. It's not good for man. Everybody say, it's not good. It's not good for a man to be alone. Okay? Like on a kingdom man level, it's not good for a man to be isolated. It's not good for a man to not have accountability. It's not good for a man to not be in community. But also, it's not good for a man to be alone. So God said, let's make a helper suitable for him. And so the Bible says that the Lord God formed from the ground all the wild animals and the birds of the sky, and he brought them to the man to see what he would call them. The man chose a name for each one, and he gave names to all the livestock, all the birds of the sky, but all the wild animals. But still there was no helper just right for him. And so the Lord God caused the man to fall into a deep sleep. That's the kava effect. While the man slept, the Lord God took one of the man's ribs and closed up the opening, and the Lord God made a woman from the rib and brought her to the man. Do you see this right now? That the first woman, the first human being God made out of dust, and the first woman God took from his rib. And God begins to create the first man and woman. The first man and woman. I've heard somebody say, well, how do you know, how do you know we didn't come from primates? Because you're too good looking to come from a primate. I never look like you. I would never look like a monkey. What are you talking about? Like, what is this amoeba? Like, all of a sudden, like, this tadpole kind of thing made it through the primordial soup, and somehow this little one, I think I can. And all of a sudden, boop, he popped out some arms, and boop, no longer a tail, boop, now he's got legs, and the survival of the fittest, and Darwinism, and all of a sudden, oh my gosh, the adaptation of the species, and the domination of the best species, and all of a sudden, here we are, human beings. No! It takes more faith to believe that one than to believe this. That's for those of you going to college. All you guys going to college, go. And you go watch your woke professor try to change your mind. Don't let him change your mind. Or his teaching assistant. Little minions. Anyway. I'm going to help you out. Come on, listen. Now watch this. So he brings her up. And then the first thing that he says is, I don't know about you, but if I've been looking at animals all my life, one, two, like male, female, I don't get it. And all of a sudden, there's only one of me. And so he falls, God puts him into a deep sleep, takes out the rib, closes it up, boop, boop, boop, takes the woman, boom, boom, boom, boom, boom, boom. There you go, go, go, go, oh. Creates a woman. I was safe, babe. I was safe. But this woman, and all of a sudden he wakes up, and this is what he says. He says, this one is bone from my bone and flesh from my flesh. I don't know about you, but I would be yelling if I saw the very first woman. If I was Adam, I know I would be. Imagine me, first time, close my eyes, wake up, see Lisa Kai right there. I don't know, but I'd rewrite this. I'd say, my babe, my boo, you're finally mine. Because all along, I was one of a kind. I just made that up on the spot. But then she will be called woman because she was taken from man. And this explains why a man leaves his father and mother and is joined to his wife. And the two are united into one. Now the man and his wife were both naked and they both felt no shame. Overflow, Mililani. That is just Genesis chapter 2. There's so much to unpack on Genesis chapter 2. But in Genesis chapter 3 now, I want to make sure I got all my points because I missed a few at the last service. Oh, here we go. Number 3, God has given mankind free will to love and obey him. God has given mankind free will. That's why there's two trees. Two trees. God's not going to program you, yes, Lord, we love you. Just like you wouldn't want your wife or your husband programmed, yes, honey, I will do the dishes. Because, oh, some of you would like that. I could tell some of you would like that. But like this love is like, I want to. It's because that I have to. And I want to, and I follow God because I want to, not because I have to. And here's where obedience is the key. Because now, up until this point, Adam's got the life, man. He's got the life. He's got fellowship with God. It's just him and God. He's got an incredible job. He's an agriculturist, a horticulturist. Botanist. Give me another one. He's a veterinarian, right? He's a podiatrist. No, he's not. Anyway, he's all these things. He's got the best job, the best boss. And now he's got the best woman with him. He's got it all. And the enemy comes in and snakes his way in. And then the Bible begins to tell us, and we find it in Genesis chapter 3. And it says in verse 1 that the serpent was the shrewdest of all the wild animals the Lord God had made. And one day he asked the woman, did God really say you must not eat the fruit from any of the trees in the garden? Of course we may eat the fruit from the trees in the garden, you silly. But the woman replied, it's only the fruit from the tree in the middle of the garden that we are not allowed to eat. God said you must not eat it or even touch it, because if you do, you will die. So look, I don't know what happened here. I think Adam heard the instruction before Eve saw the instruction. Adam was there first, and Adam should have conveyed that message to her. But Adam wasn't there because the serpent circumvented him. He was alone. He left her alone. He left her uncovered. And the serpent deceived her. And the serpent, and you see now she's exaggerating. She's going like, we can't even touch it. God didn't say you can't even touch it. Like, oh, you always, or you never. Anyway, moving right along. That's where it began right there. That's where it began. Come on, fellas, I'm helping you out, man. You all quiet. Quiet and complicit. I just helped you out. Come on. All right, here he is. Here he is. Verse 4, you won't die. You won't die, the serpent replied to the woman. God knows that your eyes will be opened as soon as you eat it, and you will be like God, knowing both good and evil. Do you think God is trying to protect them? Absolutely. But I'm going to put the choice in the middle. In verse 6, and the woman was convinced. She saw that the tree was beautiful and the fruit looked delicious. She wanted the wisdom that it would give her. So she took some of the fruit and ate it. Then she gave some to her husband who was with her, and that he ate it too. And at that moment, Their eyes were open, and they suddenly felt shame and at their nakedness. And so they sewed fig leaves together to cover themselves. And when the cool evening breezes were blowing, the man and his wife heard the Lord God walking about in the garden. And so they hid from the Lord God among the trees. And then the Lord God called to the man and said, "Where are you?" He replied, "I heard you walking in the garden, so I hid. I was afraid because I was naked." "Who told you you were naked?" the Lord God asked. "Have you eaten from the tree whose fruit I commanded you not to eat?" Watch this. And the man replied, "It was the woman you gave me. It was the one, we were good, God. It was just me and you. We were so good, and you thought I needed a woman. It was the woman you gave me who gave me the fruit, and I ate it." And the Lord God asked the woman, "What have you done?" "Serpent deceived me," she replied. "That's why I ate it." And the Lord God said to the serpent, "Because you have done this, you are cursed more than the animals, the domestic and the wild. You will crawl on your belly, groveling in the dust as long as you live. And I will cause hostility between you and the woman and between your offspring and her offspring." The word is enmity. "And he will strike your head and you will strike his heel." So when we look at this, the fall of man in Genesis chapter 3, what you have to look at is there are four things that are not on the screen, but I have it in my Bible and I didn't give it to them, but I'm going to give it to you. If you're taking notes, write this down. Number one, since that happened, conflict. Conflict between human beings, conflict in the world. Since that happened, number two, curse. The ground would be cursed, the land would be cursed, and so you would have to work the land harder. You would sweat by your brow. It said childbirth would be painful. Wasn't supposed to be, but now it is. Number three, chaos. There will be chaos in the world. There will be chaos between both of their sons, Cain and Abel, which we will not get to study, but we will look at. We'll just look at it in your Bible. You'll see right there how Cain kills his brother Abel. The fourth one is corruption. That corruption now enters into the world. Corruptive seed, corruptive everything, corruption. But when we look at this, the Bible tells us this most important phrase that I read to you is verse 15. He says, "I will cause hostility between you and the woman and between your offspring and her offspring. And he will strike your head and you will strike his heel." In other words, the enemy will strike the heel, but the Savior will step on his head. And so now the rest of the Bible, the rest of this is God's eternal redemptive plan to bring man back to himself. The enemy deceives and tempts us to sin, number four. But number five, the rest of the Bible is God's relentless pursuit of redemption for all mankind.
15: 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Come on, somebody. If that stirred something in you, don't keep it to yourself. 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Until next time, God bless you, and aloha.
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3: From the Malama Media News Center, I'm Chaz Ontai. Kula Hospital remains closed with no reopening date after major Kona low storm damage. The mid-March storms dumped more than 50 inches of rain and caused water damage across most of the campus. The closure has moved about 100 long-term care patients to other facilities and left upcountry Maui without its hospital emergency department. And Hawaii's America 250 commemoration is being funded on a shoestring budget. The state commission was created without state funding and has secured $25,000 in contributions. Events include America 250 flags, student contest participation, and a mass reading of the Declaration of Independence at about 65 locations on July 8th. 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
24: 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He goes to the temple to pray. The king. Do you think somebody met him on the way and said, well, actually, we should separate the church and state? You know that's a nonsensical idea, right? A state absent the Spirit of God will become an increasingly authoritarian force in your life. We don't want the government dictating how we worship, what worship looks like. We don't want them intruding. I think that's what the Constitution says. But we cannot survive a state that is absent that biblical worldview.
23: 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That's 855-577-2255. We're so glad you're here to listen. 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
24: It's growing time in Tennessee. The vegetables and flowers and all the things that bring so much to this season of the year. And it's a time where I'm very interested in initiating spiritual growth in my own life and therefore in the life of the people with whom I'm doing life. So I want to invite you to a growing season. And my observation is, in any endeavor of our lives, sustained growth or excellence is directly linked to your connection to fundamentals. It's true in business. It's true in athletics. It's true in relationships. And it's true in our spiritual lives. We don't become so mature or so experienced that we step away from the fundamental principles that bring transformation to us. We spend our days under the sun with this tension between our old carnal earthly nature and the Spirit of God within us. And as we grow and mature in the Lord, the nature of that contest often changes, but the reality of it does not disappear. And so I want to take a few of the sessions and process some things that hold tremendous potential for change in our lives. And I don't know which one will be most appropriate for you, but somewhere along the journey, the Lord will illuminate something for you. It'll resonate with you. There'll be an awareness that goes, you know, that's valuable. And when you recognize that, spend some time with it. Rearrange your devotional so you've got a little extra time with it. Spend a few days inviting God into that arena of your life. If the Spirit of God prompts you to respond in some way, have the courage for that response. When we get to the end of the summer and we transition back into the fall and all that comes with that, and we reflect upon these weeks, Let's be able to say, God moved in my life. Wouldn't that be good? That's the target. That's the target. I want to start with a habit I invited you towards some time ago, keeping a good news list. I hope you still do that. You know, I'm in the habit of saying God is moving in the earth, and wherever I go, people stop me and go, I don't know what you see. And I always want to hand them a button with a big smiley face on it, because it's we're oftentimes more in tune with what evil is doing than what God is doing. And so I've encouraged you over a broad period of time to maintain a good news list. And I want to celebrate something that I think belongs on the good news list in with bold print. And that's something that our Tennessee legislature and governor signed into law. And that's that June is the celebration of Nuclear Family Month in Tennessee. Well, from time to time, we'll comment on some ungodly legislation that impacts lives. I think it's important for those who are Christ followers and have a biblical worldview to celebrate when those biblical values are celebrated and recognized in the public square. And I am very grateful. If those discussions, nuclear family is kind of a sociological term. I went and pulled it off the website, the government's website, it's defining a family as one husband and one wife with their biological children or adopted or fostered children. So it's bringing a definition to marriage that aligns with the biblical worldview. What a thought. And perhaps even better news, Tennessee is not alone. Indiana's Governor Mike Braun signed similar legislation. Alabama's Governor Kay Ivey, Arkansas's Governor Sarah Huckabee, all have signed, making June a celebration of the nuclear family.

hate towards anyone else. It's an expression of our intent to honor God with our lives. And so I am grateful. I hope you will use your voice this month. When you're having your weekly meals, when you're having your expressions of hospitality with friends, when you're at the ball fields, it's a wonderful thing that has happened. It will bring good things to children and families. Our families aren't perfect, but we still strive for the best expression of family that gives the greatest opportunities to children. And I believe God has given us that blueprint. Amen. So it is a yay, God. It should be celebrated. You know, maybe we could expand that. I think we should have Let's Not Steal Month. Feels like we need one of those. Maybe we just get weird and go, well, let's have a We Won't Commit Adultery Month. We'll get out all of our biblical values and go, hey, we think these should probably be held up as a standard. We have retreated so far that we're reluctant to say something as simple as Jesus is Lord. But we're not retreating anymore. We're not angry. We don't have to be belligerent. We certainly don't have to be violent. But we can take the truth of God and express it with the kindness of God into the darkness of our world. We used to call that evangelism. When we would have a conversation with people that couldn't spell God if you gave them a G and an O. And we would talk about biblical values and how they impacted lives and the good things it had brought to us and how God was helping us overcome our failures and shortcomings and invite people into that same journey. That used to be the nature of the conversation that we would have with a secular culture. Now there's just a lot of screaming and name calling and a lot of labeling, and Christians don't want to be labeled, so we buried our faith. Folks, if you get labels because you're advocating for a biblical worldview, I think those are like merit badges. But at least think about it, okay? But in June, we have good news to celebrate. God is moving in the earth. All right, the topic for this session is prayer and God's power. You know, I have been around church my whole life. And so prayer is one of those words that always bothers me. I feel like it's so used, so overused, that it's almost empty of any meaning. And we tend to associate prayer with kind of the beginning of a formal religious service or a transition maybe in some religious experience, or if you're building some sort of a public event, maybe we should have some sort of a acknowledgement of a higher power. And in all of those formal settings, it's not wicked or evil, but it has done a great deal to diminish any meaningful imagination of prayer. And I would like to kind of approach that just as directly as I know how. If prayer is absent in your life, the power of God is mostly absent in your life. And so I want to give you just some simple ways to begin to let prayer be integrated into the routine of your days, into the context of your relationships, into your imagination of God. We won't always get it just right. We're learning. We are learners. That's a part of our commitment in this place. But I would submit to you that prayer is a way of engaging the Spirit of God so that the purposes of God can be expressed in the earth. So that many times when you take a place and you're willing to offer a prayer, be it short or long, that you are actually engaging in a collision of spiritual forces. So it's not surprising to me that we're reluctant. It's not surprising to me that I would have inner voices or, you know, that would try to limit my willingness to, well, what if you pray and nothing happens? Well, I think far more frightening is what if you pray and something does? So we're going to kind of unpack this together with God's help. In Isaiah 37, we looked at it in some detail in a previous session. I won't belabor it. A foreign army, the Assyrian army, has besieged Jerusalem. They've conquered all the surrounding nations. They've conquered the northern kingdom of Israel. They've conquered the other fortified cities of Judah. Only Jerusalem is left. Jerusalem is besieged. And the commander of the Assyrian forces have said, there's nothing you can do. Surrender to us. And honestly, he's telling the truth. Israel does not have the military might, the force, the armaments, the technological superiority to defeat the Assyrian army. So the defeat of Jerusalem is imminent, which means most likely death for the leadership class and subservience for the remainder of the people.

0: And when the king of Judah, Hezekiah, hears that pronouncement, he makes a most unusual choice. He doesn't panic. He goes to the temple to pray. The king. Do you think somebody met him on the way and said, well, actually, we should separate the church and state? You know that's a nonsensical idea, right? A state absent the Spirit of God will become an increasingly authoritarian force in your life. We don't want a state church. We don't want the government dictating how we worship, what worship looks like. We don't want them intruding. I think that's what the Constitution says. But we cannot survive a state that is absent that biblical worldview.
1: We'll be right back. But first, a word from Pastor Allen about his new book.
0: Folks, understanding who you are in Christ, the price that was paid to give you status in the kingdom of God, it will write a future for you that is not dependent upon your family of origin, your life circumstance, the expressions of evil that you've had to overcome. In Christ Jesus, we are triumphant both in time and for all eternity. We put this little booklet together. It'll help you. Make this a part of this season in your life and in your home and with your friends. It's a game changer.
1: 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That's 855-577-2255. Now, let's get back to Pastor Allen with his message called Prayer and God's Power. Tune in tomorrow to hear part two.
0: Hezekiah goes to pray, and because he prayed, it's in your notes, Isaiah 37, God sends Isaiah to see Hezekiah. Isaiah the prophet, the book in the Old Testament you may know, is a contemporary of King Hezekiah. So God has a message for the king. Isaiah the son of Amoz sent a message to Hezekiah. This is what the Lord God of Israel says. Because you have prayed to me concerning the king of Assyria, this is the word that the Lord has spoken against him. The virgin daughter of Zion despises and mocks you. The daughter of Jerusalem tosses her head as you flee. God sent a message to the king and said, because you prayed, I'm going to send these knuckleheads home. That's the Living Bible. And in fact, he did. Tens of thousands of Assyrians died in the night, and they fled. They didn't even pack up their military paraphernalia. The archaeological excavations around the walls from Hezekiah's time period have included a considerable amount of Assyrian armament. God said, Hezekiah, because you prayed, watch. So the question that is just right there in front of us is, what if he hadn't prayed? What if he just worried or been anxious? What if he just cursed God? What if he would have been upset because of the lack of military leadership or how he got in such a bad spot? Because you prayed, Hezekiah, the future is going to be different. That's my invitation to you. Why would we pray? Because prayer is an invitation to God, and he will write a different future for you. Well, I've survived X number of years and I've never prayed. You don't know what you forfeited. You don't know what you have forfeited. Neither do I. I'm determined to be a man who learns to pray. I don't want to be too sophisticated, too educated, too competent, too whatever. I would much prefer to trust the power of God to bring suitable resolutions to my life than any other power available to me. And I'm not saying it has to be exclusive, But in the midst of all that we are, we can invite God. It's fascinating enough with me with Hezekiah. I think he learned something from that encounter. Because in 2 Kings 20, it's a different book, but it's the same historical period, same narrative. It's King Hezekiah in Judah and Isaiah the prophet. Except this time Isaiah came to see Hezekiah and he said, God sent me to tell you to get your house in order, you're going to die. Such a happy message. And Isaiah turned around and left. And the Bible records that Hezekiah turned his face to the wall and began to weep. And he cried out to God. And I put the balance of that in your notes. Before Isaiah had left the middle court, the word of the Lord came to him. Go back and tell Hezekiah, the leader of my people, this is what the Lord, the God of your father David says. I've heard your prayer and I've seen your tears and I will heal you. And on the third day from now, you go back up to the temple. It's a very different context, but it's a very similar response. Hezekiah understood something about prayer. It brought a tremendous victory to the entire nation over an Assyrian army that was insurmountable. And it extended his life by more than a decade because Hezekiah was willing to pray. So my invitation to you for a session or three is how many of you'd be willing to learn a bit more about prayer? How many could we have the humility to say, well, I don't know everything about prayer. I'd like to know. I know a little bit, but I'd like to learn to pray more effectively. I'd like to be known as a person who prays. Prayer is not just for people who can't. I'll come back to that one. I think it's important to know. I think one of the hurdles we have is we think prayer requires a theological vocabulary or maybe an advanced graduate degree or some kind of experience or less ungodliness in our heart. You know, the devil will always convince us of why we're disqualified for anything significant in the kingdom. He is really good at that. He's the accuser of the brethren. It's one of the titles of Satan. And he and his whole dark kingdom flourish in that assignment of making us aware of things that would diminish or weaken us. But the good news of Scripture is that simple prayers are often the most profound prayers. And I can take a great deal of time with this. I won't in this session. I'm just introducing the idea. In Matthew 14, the disciples are in a boat crossing the Lake of Galilee. And Jesus bypassed the boat. And he came walking across the lake, which appropriately freaked out the disciples. It's the middle of the night, it's stormy, and you see somebody walking on the lake. Unless they'd been taking excessive treatments for being hoarse, that was unusual. It's in your notes. Peter speaks up, it's Matthew 14. Lord, if it's you, tell me to come to you on the water. And Jesus said, okay, come on with your bad self. And Peter got down out of the boat and walked on the water and he came toward Jesus. But he saw the wind and he was afraid and he began to sink and Peter prayed. Most high God, the creator of heaven and earth, the designer of water and the water cycle, the one who established the polar ice caps and causes the Nile to flow into the Mediterranean. You ever heard somebody pray and think they were giving a geography lesson? I have. I've listened to pastors. You know, we're the worst. Professional Christians are the worst. We pray and it's like we're doing systematic theology. Peter kind of just cut to the chase. Three words. Lord, save me. Because if he'd have done all the rest of that, he'd have gone swimming. At least, simple prayers. It's biblical. It's biblical. People will be offended. I've gotten mail. It's not a brand new idea to me. So, you know, I can't believe you'd encourage people to pray such simple prayers. Well, worked for Peter. Jesus responded. Jesus didn't look at Peter and go, Pete, is that really the best you got? Did you not memorize that 22-verse confession I gave you last week? No, in that moment, the best he had was, Lord, save me. I was intrigued enough by it that I did a little research, and I didn't bring it all to you because it was overwhelming, to be honest. You know, that prayer is repeated over and over and over through the Bible. In Psalm 40 and verse 13, be pleased, O Lord, to save me. Oh, Lord, come quickly to help me. And I put the next verse in because I thought it was a pretty good, it doesn't line up with what I consider to be kind of the traditional church thinking about prayers. Prayers are polite and kind, you know, kind of like a hug from a grandparent, like a Southern bless your heart that is not a ridicule of somebody who's not from here. You know, be pleased, O Lord, to save me. Lord, come quickly to help me. Look at verse 14. May all who want to seek to take my life be put to shame and confusion. May all who desire my ruin be turned back in disgrace. Whoa, big fella. That's not just the Lord help me. That's the Lord help the people that oppose me. You see, I think one thing we should process, and we won't do it in this session in any detail, but I will come back. It's a very significant thing to oppose the purposes of God. And I'm not talking about questioning somebody's interpretation of a Bible verse. That's not what I mean at all. But to give yourself to thwarting the purposes of God. The Bible deals with it very directly. Look at Psalm 116. I call on the name of the Lord. Lord, save me. So we've all learned a new prayer at church today. Three words. Let's see if this section can do it. These people over here, I'm not sure about, but I'm betting on this group. All right, on three, we got a prayer. One, two, three. Look at them at the head of the class. So, well, how's he going to do it? I don't know. Peter never seen anybody walk on the water before. Hezekiah had never seen the Assyrian army terrified and withdraw in complete fear. I'm sure he didn't know anybody that had a death sentence that had been brought delivered by God, reversed, and their life extended. Lord, save me. I want to lead a life that reflects the power of God in writing my future. Doesn't mean we don't face challenges. Doesn't mean we don't have hurdles or obstacles. It means God will lead us through. So we want to embrace this notion of simple prayers. I put just a sampling in your notes. Heavenly Father, we need your mercy. Maybe you work someplace where there's a lot of tension, a lot of confusion, a lot of frustration, a lot of antagonism. God, we need your mercy here. Help us. Don't tell everybody you're praying. Just start to walk through that place when you're making copies. Oh, God, we need your mercy. When you have a break and you're getting a cup of coffee, oh, Lord, we need your mercy here. Start inviting God into the midst of your life. Invite God into your home. Men, pray for your home. Say, well, Pastor, you know, if I prayed at my house, they'd laugh. Don't tell them. Start praying before you tell them. Before you leave in the morning, you can quietly say to the Lord, God, let your presence rest on this home. God, thank you for my family. When you come in at the end of the day and you're tired and there's all those little voices waiting to see you, God, I thank you for my blessings. You begin to pray. Long before you tell them, there'll be a time and a place for you to tell them your prayer. Just a sentence prayer. Folks, we have left this out of our portfolio for far too long. We've been waiting to sound like something special. I can't even imitate the professional Christian voice this morning, so God's got a plan and joke on me. But you've heard it, you'd know it if I could do it. I think even God looks at the angels and go, what is he doing? Start to use those simple prayers. They'll change your life. Heavenly Father, give us your wisdom. God, thank you for your kindness to us. There's so many things to be said to the Lord. Just in your hearts. God, I thank you for my wife. I thank you for my children. I thank you for my husband. Simple prayers.
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3: There are no new accidents. The last one was in town on the H1 westbound near Ward Avenue. It's been moved. We've got unusually slow traffic on the North Shore this afternoon. Kamehameha Highway is bumper-to-bumper northbound from Haleiwa up to Waimea Bay. The southbound traffic is backed up from Waimea Bay to Pipeline. The drive east is good, and the windward commute is good. No incidents going west, but the H1 now is backed up from Halawa to the Hickam Curve, the Moanalua, the better route to Halawa.
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11: 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We're glad you joined us today for this study in God's Living Word.

0: What happened after the gospel accounts of Jesus' life, ministry, death, and resurrection? Did he leave his church to fend for themselves, or did he fulfill his promise to be with them even to the end of the age? The book of Acts is a history of the early church and how the Holy Spirit continued to spread the good news of the risen Christ through the body of Christ. Pastor Darrell Skinner of Calvary Chapel Pearl Harbor presents a study in the book of Acts, next on A Chosen Generation.
1: Open your Bibles to the book of Acts chapter 27, and as you do, I'll give you the title, We Believe God. Let's get to the word of encouragement. So we've seen a word of knowledge, how we need to be sensitive as believers. As we're dealing in life, Lord, I need a word of knowledge. Now, how does this take place? You are a Christian that's in prayer. You pray without ceasing. You're constantly talking to God. You're talking to the Lord Jesus. Throughout the day. What else? You know the word of God. You know the promises of God. You understand that faith comes by hearing, hearing by the word of God. You're being fed the word of God. You're being strengthened in the faith. And you recognize things now spiritually as a born again Christian. As you're a brand new baby in Christ, you've got to grow. And pretty soon, your spiritual eyes are getting bigger and bigger and bigger, right? You're able to see things more clearly as a believer in Christ. We had a young man show up here on Wednesday night. He saw the church, he came by, and he was going through some issues. Ben and some in the parking lot brought him in, shared with him for a few minutes. He immediately asked Christ to be his Lord and Savior. Said the sinner's prayer. Amen. As we continue to talk, he says this. Man, I feel like my eyes have been opened. Wait a minute. Isn't that what Jesus said he would do? Book of Acts, chapter 26. What does he say to Paul? Verse 17, I will deliver from the Jewish people as well as from the Gentiles to whom I now send you to open their eyes in order to turn them from darkness to light, from the power of Satan to God, that they may receive forgiveness of sins and inheritance among those who are sanctified by faith in me. Because we just studied this, right? And he goes, man, I feel like my eyes have been open. I feel like I'm seeing things clearly. He was very distraught when he came in regards to his life. God has a plan for that young man. And he will fulfill it. We find ourselves here a word of encouragement. As we learn the word of knowledge, we now have a word of encouragement. We as Christians have courage and we encourage others. Verse 21, but after long abstinence from food, then Paul stood in the midst of them and said, men, you should have listened to me and not have sailed from Crete and incurred this disaster and loss. That's rather bold, but it is true. It's true. Paul could have said, whatever. No, he's telling them, you should have listened to me. I told you the truth. My God has spoken to me. I delivered the message to you. My God is true. And now I urge you to take heart. So he didn't just say, bunch of losers. You know, one of those. He says, I want you to take heart. Take heart, man. For there'll be no loss of life among you, but only of the ship. Now, they're in the midst of this crazy storm. This isn't like, all's calm, let's have a conversation. This ship is all over the place. It is a mess. For there stood by me this night, an angel of the God to whom I belong and whom I serve. I belong to him and I serve him. I honor him. I live for him. This is our Christian life. Amen. Saying, do not be afraid, Paul. You must be brought before Caesar. And indeed, God has granted you all those who sail with you. I want you to think about saying this to these guys. An angel of God spoke to me. Don't be afraid. I'm going to bring you before Caesar. Now, I want you to think of the guys listening to this. Well, you know, the guy was right. We shouldn't have sailed. He gave us the information that we shouldn't do it. Everything's going to be lost, even our very lives. Now he's telling us an angel of his God that he believes in has spoken to him again. Listen, do not be afraid, Paul. You must be brought before Caesar, and indeed God has granted you all those who sail with you. Therefore, take heart. In other words, take courage, men, for I believe God that it will be just as it was told me. However, we must run aground on a certain island. Wow. He's got a lot of information going on here. God is speaking to him. God is delivering his message to him. A word of encouragement. Encouragement comes from God. For Paul writes also in Philippians 4:13 to encourage all of us. I can do all things through Christ who strengthens me. Right now, they're in the ship of death. Worse than the Pirates of the Caribbean. They're in the ship of death. They're going to die. Paul says, no, we're not going to die. I'm going to go to Caesar. An angel of the Lord has spoken to me. And thus, he writes for us, I can do all things through Christ who strengthens me. It's through Christ. As we trust Christ, as we pray to Jesus, ask and you shall receive. That the Father may be glorified in the Son. Ask, you have not because you asked not. Philippians 4:19, Paul writes for us, and my God shall supply all your need according to his riches and glory by Christ Jesus. Not all your wants, but all your need. What do you need? We need to survive. We need to make it through this event, through this circumstance, through this trial, through this tribulation. Lord, we need you. Strengthen us. Amen. Each and every one of us in our lives goes through various trials and tribulations that we experience, and God wants to meet us right there. And he doesn't want us to be afraid. Do not be afraid, Paul. Take heart, or literally, take courage. In Hebrews 13:5 and 6 we read, for he himself has said, I will never leave you nor forsake you. So we may boldly say, the Lord is my helper. I will not fear. What can man do to me? Some people are panicking over the election. No. Everything is an opportunity for Christ. Amen. We just keep plugging along, trusting in the Lord, delivering his message. And whatever comes, God already knew it was going to come. We're just all ready to exit planet Earth. Amen. Whether it be the rapture of the church, Lord, today's a good day. Or be by death, which really we don't even die, right? I can do all things with Christ who strengthens me. He says, be courageous in all things. Author and Bible teacher Jim George, he's a friend of mine. He wrote a beautiful book called A Leader After God's Own Heart. And he gives three growth points in this book. Growth point number one is this. Courage grows from God's character. You and I have been made to be changed into the image of God. Amen? Now that we're born again of the Holy Spirit, we're changed into the image of Christ, who's God. Courage grows from God's character. You know God. You know who he is. You know how powerful he is. You know he's a God of love. He's a God of life. He's a God of light. You know he's omnipotent, all-powerful, omniscient, all-knowing. Omnipresent in all places, all times, and he's immutable. He never changes. He is the same yesterday, today, and tomorrow. That means his promises are sure. He's not going to say to you, but wait, I'm changing the promise in regards to you. No, his promises are sure. Courage grows out of God's character. Growth point number two, courage expands with God's guidance. As you follow the Lord in his word, as you follow the Lord in prayer, as you follow the Lord in life, you develop deeper roots in your courage. It becomes stronger. You ever sit there, you watch a palm tree in the midst of a hurricane? It's bending all over the place, man. It's blowing like crazy. But it's got, have you ever dug out a palm tree out of your yard? They are boogers, let me tell you, man. They got like 8 zillion little roots just going all over the place. It's like, man, oh man. And no wonder it's able to just endure the strong wind and all that stuff. Your roots are deep in Christ. He expands you with his guidance. As you're growing in Christ and you may face a great trial in your life down the road, he has prepared you for that trial. He's prepared you for that spiritual warfare. He will prepare you for that mission field, whatever it might be. Because you've been developing in Christ his character and his guidance is with you. Just like this with Paul. You're going to Rome. You'll speak before Caesar. Paul is confident. He's courageously confident. God wants us to be courageously confident Christians. Man who doubts is tossed by the waves of the sea and the wind and so forth. A double-minded man. Growth point number 3, courage multiplies with God's presence. You get stronger and stronger and stronger the more you're into the Lord Jesus Christ. Amen? You're going to be the Hulk. Not a green one, though. It's important for us to realize this. Let's keep reading. We get ourselves in verse 26. Verse 25, therefore take heart, men, for I believe God that it will be just as it was told me. However, we must run aground on a certain island. Now when the 14th night had come, as we were driven up and down and up and down in the Adriatic Sea, about midnight the sailors sensed that they were drawing near some land. And they took soundings and found it to be 20 fathoms. That'd be 120 feet. And when they had gone a little farther, they took soundings again and found it to be 90 feet. 20 fathoms, then 15 fathoms. 120 feet, then 90 feet. Then fearing lest we should run aground on the rocks, they dropped 4 anchors from the stern and prayed for day to come. And as the sailors were seeking to escape from the ship, when they had let down the skiff, the lifeboat, into the sea, under pretense of putting out anchors from the prow, hey guys, we're going to put out more anchors. But they're actually going to get into the little lifeboat and get out of there and try to get away. Paul said to the centurion and the soldiers, unless these men stay in the ship, you cannot be saved. Then the soldiers cut away the ropes of the skiff and let it fall off. And as day was about to dawn, Paul implored them all to take food, saying, today is the 14th day. You have waited and continued without food and eaten nothing. Interesting. You know, the Lord Jesus challenges us. He challenges us in our faith. Why do I say that? Because he challenged his own disciples on the Sea of Galilee. Let me read to you real quickly. In Luke's Gospel, chapter 8, verse 22 to 25. Now it happened on a certain day that he got into a boat with his disciples. And he said to them, let us cross over to the other side of the lake. And they launched out. But as they sailed, he fell asleep. Jesus did. And a windstorm came down on the lake, and they were filling with water and were in jeopardy. And they came to him and awoke him, saying, Master, Master, we are perishing. We're in double jeopardy. Amen. We're going to perish. Then he arose and rebuked the wind and the raging of the water, and they ceased, and there was a calm. But he said to them, here's the key. Where is your faith? Is it in your intellect, personality, machismo, physicality, money, government, Trump? Where is your faith? Our faith is where? In the Lord Jesus Christ. Amen. Now listen, as you face that trial, I mean, they're going to lose their lives, right? You face that trial. Paul, he's unwavering. He's unwavering in his faith. Doesn't matter how much wind. It doesn't matter how much storm. It doesn't matter if it's a typhoon. God has spoken to him and he believes. Without faith, it is impossible to please God. And they that have faith in God, he will reward them. Keep your faith strong. There's going to be times that the devil's going to say to you, are you ready? God didn't answer your prayers. That person died. So you need to be angry with God. Everybody's going to die. I don't know the timing of all our deaths. But God is my only hope. The Lord Jesus is my only hope. Without him, you have nothing. He has conquered death. He is real in our hearts and in our lives. And if God so decides that this relative of ours needs to go to heaven, guess what? So be it. So be it. They've gone to heaven. They're in heaven. They're rejoicing in the Lord. They receive a brand new body that isn't never going to hurt or ache. It's no disease. Not dealing with the devil. Don't have to pay taxes any longer. They're good to go. Amen. Rejoice that they're in heaven. Amen. We feel sorry for ourselves because we love them and we miss them. But praise the Lord, we will catch up to them. It was only a temporal aloha. Where is your faith? And they were afraid and marveled, saying to one another, who can this be? For he commands even the wind and water, and they obey him. Amen. Jim George also writes in his book, A Profile in Courage. Listen, courage starts in the heart. In the heart. If your heart is given over to God, love the Lord your God with what? All your heart, with all your mind, with all your soul, with all your strength, with all your body. Amen? Then love your neighbor yourself. Courage starts in the heart. Courage takes risks. Courage attempts the impossible. Courage takes a stand. Courage seeks justice. Courage does the right thing. Courage is not selfish. Courage does not compromise. Can you hear a big amen to that? See, this is our life as a Christian. This is who we are. This is Paul the Apostle. This is what he's doing. He is a courageous, confident Christian following the word of the Lord and the promises made to him by God. And he will not waver. And thus we find ourselves, the soldiers cut away the ropes of the skiff and let it fall off. As day was about to dawn, verse 33, Paul implored them all to take food, saying, today is the 14th day. You have waited and continued without food and eaten nothing. Therefore, I urge you to take nourishment, for this is for your survival, since not a hair will fall from the head of any of you. And when he had said these things, he took bread and gave thanks to God in the presence of them all 276 people on that ship. And when he had broken it, he began to eat. This man is a courageous Christian. You sit down to have lunch, dinner, breakfast, wherever you might be. It might be a business meeting. Before as a pastor, as a Christian, I was a businessman, sales and different things. We'd go out, my boss would say, hey, come on, Darrell, I'll take you out to lunch. Okay. Or I'd be working with a buyer or something like that. And we'd go out to lunch. I said, you know what? I'm a Christian. If you don't mind, I always pray for my meal. Would you like to join me? And he kind of like, okay, you know, why not? And I just say a simple prayer. I didn't say, oh, and Lord, I know this person's going to hell, and you better save him. No, I didn't do that to him, okay? Because they don't know you. But, you know, Lord, thank you for this food. I ask for your blessings on it. Nourish our bodies. We thank you for loving us so much, Jesus, and blessing our hearts and lives. In Jesus' name I pray, amen. Just simple. I didn't go, I'm praying for China and Australia and Russia. Okay. But many times it opened a door of conversation. You know, I used to go to church. What do you believe in, Christina? What does that mean? What's a Christian? Explain that to me. Many times it's just a simple little prayer over the food before we ate, but it opened the door, made a bridge to have a little bit of a conversation. If it doesn't go that way, don't worry about it. It's no big deal. But it just, you know, take care of business and do whatever. You know, Peter said we ought to obey God rather than men. And that's Paul the Apostle. He's obeying God to the T. It's important for us to realize as we live for Christ, he broke the bread and he gave thanks. It says in verse 6, then they were all encouraged. Look what happened. They were all encouraged. Now Paul, who was once a prisoner, has now become the captain of the ship, is what's taking place. He's now leading the charge. He's now giving directions because God has empowered him. Then they were all encouraged and also took food themselves. And in all, we were 276 persons on the ship. So when they had eaten enough, they lightened the ship and threw out the wheat into the sea. There goes the cargo. He told them. They wouldn't listen. When it was day, they did not recognize the land. They did not recognize the land, but they observed a bay with a beach onto which they planned to run the ship if possible. And they let go of the anchors and left them in the sea. Meanwhile, loosing the rudder ropes, they hoisted the mainsail to the wind and made for shore. But striking a place where two seas met, they ran the ship aground and the prow stuck fast and remained immovable. But the stern was being broken up by the violence of the waves. So the ship is starting to break apart. And the soldiers' plan was to kill the prisoners, lest any of them should swim away and escape. But the centurion, Julius, wanting to save Paul, kept them from their purpose and commanded that those who could swim should jump overboard first and get to land. And the rest, some on boards, and some on parts of the ship, and so it was that they all escaped safely to land. Some on boards. Grab your board, surf's up, cowabunga dude, let's go. Yeah, that ship was breaking up. It was going to go down, and they took that wood, and they jumped on it. They floated themselves on in to the shore, and they were all 276 safe. Because Paul is a courageous Christian. He listens to God. He's a man of prayer. Warren Wiersbe writes, a crisis does not make a person. A crisis shows that what a person is made of. And it tends to bring true leadership to the fore. Storms can give us opportunities to serve others and bear witness to Christ. Paul was the most valuable man on the ship. He knew how to pray. He had faith in God. And he was in touch with the Almighty. This day of salvation came to these men. They were saved from the sea and from death. Hopefully they came to Christ for salvation. Otherwise they'll experience a second death where they're cast into the lake of fire. The Bible speaks of that as the second death. You die once without Christ and you'll die again as you're cast into the lake of fire forever and ever. You and I have been born twice. We've been born in this flesh, and now we're born again of the Holy Spirit. The book of Acts, chapter 4, verse 12, Peter said, nor is there salvation in any other, for there's no other name under heaven given among men by which we must be saved. In Romans 1:16, Paul writes, for I'm not ashamed of the gospel of Christ, for it is the power of God to salvation for everyone who believes. In Romans 10:9-10, we read that if you confess with your mouth the Lord Jesus and believe in your heart that God has raised him from the dead, you will be saved. For the heart one believes in the righteousness, with the mouth confession is made unto salvation. I'll share one last little ditty with you is this. A Pastor Sheldon wrote this about God is able. 11 things about God is able to do. Number one, God is able to perform that which he promised. Romans 4:21. Number two, God is able to deliver us. Daniel 3:17. Number three, God is able to give us grace to bear temptation. 1 Corinthians 10:13. Number four, God is able to make all grace abound toward us. 2 Corinthians 9:8. No matter how much you sin, his grace is greater than your sins. Amen. He'll change your life. Number five, God is able to do abundantly above all that we ask or think. Ephesians 3:20. Number six, God is able to subdue all things, Philippians 3:21. Number seven, God is able to keep that which I have committed unto him, 2 Timothy 1:12. Number eight, God is able to secure them that are tempted, Hebrews 2:18. Number nine, God is able, he's able to save to the uttermost, or some have actually said to the guttermost, amen? Hebrews 7:25. Number 10, God is able to keep us from falling, Jude 24. And number 11, God is able to make the weakest one stand. When we're weak, he is what? Strong.

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0: Greetings and aloha. Pastor Bob with Calvary Chapel Pearl Harbor inviting you to our 23rd annual Reach 3-Day Basketball Clinic taking place at Calvary Chapel Pearl Harbor Gymnasium Thursday through Saturday, July 9th through 11th from 10 a.m. to 4 p.m. Returning again to assist with the clinic are Rick Harville, former chaplain of the LA Lakers and former player of the Harlem Globetrotters, Sharon Durham. 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But the purpose of Reach is mentoring and sharing about spiritual life skills such as character and respect, and to know Jesus Christ in a personal way, eternal life. If you would like more information about Reach, you can call 808-678-3994 or visit the Calvary Chapel Pearl Harbor website and click on the events link to register online. Mahalo, and I look forward to seeing you this summer on the court at Reach.
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2: There's some slow traffic on the H1 eastbound through town from Middle Street to Ke'emoku, but beyond that, you'll move fine. The Windward commute is good on the Poly, the Likelike, and the H3. The freeways to the west are okay until you get to the Halava interchange. The H1 is slow from there to the split. Kamehameha Highway westbound is slow this afternoon from the Moanalua merge to Neil Blaisdell Park. After that, you'll move okay until you get to the light at Waimano Home Road.
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5: One of the first steps in developing a love for the unlovable is to remember that that's the kind of people you and I were. We were unlovable to God, yet He loved us. Because before we came to Christ, our lifestyle, our thinking was counter to His. We disagreed with His way of life. We made choices He would never make. But God was still able to love us when we were yet very unlovable.
6: Welcome to Words of New Hope with Dr. Wayne Cordero. A lot of people around about us don't feel loved. In fact, they feel very unlovable. They know what they're like on the inside, and they're just sure no one could possibly love them. Well, today, Pastor Wayne will show us that these are the ones who are in most need of us planting seeds. In fact, we need to plant seeds until they begin asking why. Here is Pastor Wayne with a message entitled, Loving the Unlovable.
5: Let me begin with a funny story about a well-kept Christian businessman dressed in a suit and tie. On his way to the office, he was approached by a man that looked like he just came straight out of the jungle. He had long, wind-tossed, wild hair, crazy-looking teeth, and a striking odor from clothes he had slept in probably for the last 2 months or so. He came up to this man, and he said that he needed a few dollars. So the Christian businessman said, well, okay, but if I give you $10, are you going to spend it on cigarettes? And the wild-looking man said, oh, no, I gave up smoking years ago. It's too expensive. The businessman said, okay, well, what if I gave you $20? Would you spend it on beer? He said, oh, no, I gave up drinking, too. I don't touch the stuff anymore. Okay, said the businessman, if I gave you $50, are you going to go spend it on golf? That wild-looking man said, golf? I gave up golf when I was a kid. The businessman said, okay, you're coming to my house tonight for a nice dinner with me and my wife. She cooks really good dinners. And the wild-looking homeless man said, won't your wife get upset when she sees me coming with you for dinner? Oh, no, said the businessman. Don't you worry about that. I want you to meet my wife so she can see firsthand what a man will look like who has given up smoking, drinking, and golf. Today, I want to talk to you about loving the unlovable. It's one of the traits of an irresistible church. And that term doesn't define a church that's irresistible to people, but rather a church that's irresistible to heaven. A church that God says, I just can't help but bless those people. I just can't help but be involved with that church. So what are the traits of an irresistible church to heaven? Its traits include knowing who she is, knowing that God has put us here without us getting distracted by other things, or good things, nice things, but staying true to the eternal things, and to be able to answer the question, who are you and what are you doing here? And a second trait is a church that lives heart first. But today, I want to talk about another trait of an irresistible church. Here it is. It's a church that loves the unlovable. It's easy to love people who look like you, think like you do, and go to the same church like the one you go to. That doesn't take a lot of work or effort. But what about the people that are different? I mean, people who dress differently, people who don't quite understand you, nor do you understand them. People we might even disagree with. People who make choices we would never make in 1,000 years. We often write them off as kooks. We put them in a box, label them as odd, and then we keep our distance from them. And often there may be good reasons why, because we all do that. Every single one of us has experienced that kind of a challenge with those who aren't where we are, or those who have a different way of viewing life. But then again, you know, maybe they were raised differently. Maybe they wrestled with abuse or got disappointed with God. One of the first steps in developing a love for the unlovable is to remember that that's the kind of people you and I were. We were unlovable to God, yet he loved us. Because before we came to Christ, our lifestyle, our thinking was counter to his. We disagreed with his way of life. We made choices he would never make. But God was still able to love us when we were yet very unlovable. How many of us are glad that he didn't put us in a box and label us as kooks and write us off as odd and distance himself from us? If that were the case, we'd all be in boxes labeled kooks and odd and destined for hell. That's right. But yet he loved the unlovable. He loved us with a love we didn't deserve. But remember this, he also loved us with a love that didn't need to endorse our sin or lifestyle to prove that he loved us. No. Even though he knew our choices were wrong or harmful, he loved us still without thinking he had to sanction or approve our poor choices as proof of his love. Neither did he come to judge us. No. But through love, he came to save us. Those unlovables that he was able to love in spite of all the bad choices. Think about it. Those people were you and me. Look at Romans 5, verses 6 through 8. It says this. At just the right time, when we were still powerless, Christ died for the ungodly. Very rarely will anyone die for a righteous person. Maybe for a good person, someone might possibly dare to die. But God demonstrates his own love for us in this. While we were still sinners, Christ died for us. Or in other words, when we were unlovable. And by loving us with that quality of love, changed us, didn't it? John 13:34 instructs us in this way. It's great. It says this. A

No mistake. God's love isn't passive. No. Mm-mm. God will step in when a person's wickedness, let's say, begins to entrap the innocent. God's justice is strong, and the Bible says that a spirit will not strive with man forever. Meaning that there's a window of grace, but once his window of grace closes, he allows the consequences of our sin to take its devastating toll in our lives. Because we won't learn from grace, we learn from consequences. The toll that it would take on our families and our futures. And as we can all witness on our nation, we've seen the consequences. We've seen that when the flood hit during the time of Noah, or the destroying of a nation by their enemies in Israel, or the collapse of a people group such as Egypt and the hard-hearted Pharaoh when God delivered the people of Israel in the Exodus. When we, like Pharaoh, insist on using our own volition or choice to reject God's ways, then naturally the consequences of that rejection will become pretty evident. That's why God says we don't get to judge people. The consequences of their sin will do that. Ours is to love as Jesus loved, in hopes that the unlovable will be delivered from those consequences and come to Christ. That's what he's planned for us. So, here's a question. How did Jesus love us when we were unlovable? See, that's the kind of love, or the quality of love, that I want to talk about today. This kind of love, it's what the Bible calls an agape love. And it is possible to have that kind of love, and it does change people. After all, if you've received Christ as Savior, you can attest that his love for the unlovable changed you, didn't it? Now, a guaranteed change is not always certain simply because he loves us. Nah. You see, how God wishes that we would choose his love, and what benefits his love would bring rather than choosing sin and the consequences of that choice. But you see, that's our decision to either respond favorably or reject undeniably. You see, God has given every man, listen to this, God has given to every man the sacred prerogative of choice. God knew the risks of giving us that freedom. But it wouldn't be love, think about it, it wouldn't be love if there were no choice involved, right? We'd be robots. So God gave even Adam and Eve the sacred privilege to choose right or wrong. And although they were given that freedom to choose right or wrong, what was not given to them was a privilege to choose the consequences that those choices would entail. See, we were not given the right to dictate for ourselves what the results of those choices would be. The cost of the consequences of those decisions were immutably set before time began. That's just the law of God. Those outcomes are not decided by us. They've been decided by the Creator. They're set. The Bible tells us in Romans 6, it says, the wages of sin is death. But the gift, the free gift of God, is eternal life through Christ Jesus our Lord. You see, we find the consequences here when we choose sin. The results will be death. But when we choose God, it's life. There's an old fisherman saying that goes like this: you'll either be ruled by the rudder or you'll be ruled by the rocks. In other words, there are unchangeable consequences to sin. I mean, that's inevitable. But his love wants life for us, not death. He's love. And I want to be ruled by his love, not by the consequences of me despising his love. Now I have to admit, we all at times might think, well, maybe God can love like that, because after all, he's God. But that kind of love originating from people like me? Doubtful. I think I'll need to work really hard on that one a lot. But let me give you some good news. You ready? Here's the good news. We can, if we first realize that if God can love us when we were unlovable, and then think about that, this now, the same God lives in us now. The God who loved the unlovable lives

0: in us. Now, who does the loving? We do? No. You see, God then can love through us. Is it our love? No. Does it effectuate from me? No. It originates from the God who lives in you. Can we love the unlovable? A little tough. But if we let God do it, we can. He wants to live not just in us, but through us. So you say, well, what's our part in this whole deal? Here it is. Plant seeds. That's right. Plant seeds. That's one of the characteristics of how to love the unlovable. We plant seeds. Some time ago, there was a botanist named Dr. Elaine Soloway. She found seeds, date palm seeds, in the ancient ruins of Masada by the Dead Sea. These seeds were 2,000 years old. Well, she planted them, and much to her amazement, they germinated, took root, and produced dates. And the seed was still alive after 2,000 years later. They named the seed Methuselah, after the oldest person in the Bible who lived 969 years. Well, these seeds, 2,000 years. Now listen, in the same way, the seeds of God's word can remain alive after we plant them. They never die. When you plant seeds, it may look like it's not doing any good, but the reason it isn't growing may be because the soil of that other person's heart is hardened. Like the different soils in Matthew 13, their heart could be rigid or inflexible, full of weeds or full of rocks. And the seed we plant maybe couldn't take root. But here's the good news. The seed we plant, still alive. And at the right time, God will soften their hearts and loosen that soil. And the seed that you have sown will take root and bring a harvest. Listen, nothing you do in love will ever be wasted. Each time we show a little love to someone, or you're sowing seeds, you encourage someone, you sow a seed. Sometimes we think it's our job to convict people, tell them where they're wrong, judge them, and make them feel really guilty. Nope. Our job is to, in love, just plant seeds. We don't necessarily tell them what to do. We tell them who Jesus is, and he will tell them what to do. Our part is just plant seeds. Water them in love. That's the best way to love the unlovable. And God does the rest, because in the fullness of time, God will till their soil, loosen up the dirt. He'll soften their hearts, and at that moment, that's when the seed comes to life. It might take years, but that seed is never wasted. So our part, planting seeds, as many as we can. And remember, we are not responsible to make them grow. But you might say, even planting seeds would be tough with some of the unlovables that I know. So, how do I get my love to grow, my personal heart to grow to be more like his? When it comes to loving the unlovable, Peter has some pretty wonderful tips. He writes this: above all, here it is, the main thing, keep fervent in your love for one another, because this kind of love will cover a multitude of sins. Did you hear that? Keep fervent. And then this quality of love that is fervent will be the kind of love that covers a multitude of sins. That quality of love is a Greek word, agape. That word is God's love. It's a quality of love that's not determined by somebody's response to my offer, nor is it tied to their behavior. It's a love that says, I love you. There's nothing you can do about it. It's a love of choice, fueled by the Father's heart. It's a love that's totally committed to God's best in the other person's life. That's right. Even if it doesn't include you in the picture. Unselfish, not self-serving, no strings attached. God's agape love is incorruptible. There was an evening I was in my office and heard a knock on the door, and this really sweet, sweet lady in our church came, a young wife and very pretty and very well-spoken, but she was crying uncontrollably. Now, this was about 6:30. I was just staying late to do a sermon, and I heard this knock on the door. And when I opened it, there she was. I said, come on in. And she began to tell me the story of how she was being abused by her husband. And the more she spoke, the angrier I got at this guy. I'm thinking, here you have a beautiful young wife, and she's sweet, and you're beating up on her? I wanted to find some friends of mine to go tell them what not to do in no uncertain terms. And as I listened to her, my heart started going out to her. I felt bad for her. And in fact, I started to feel this love for her, to embrace her and comfort her. And then all of us, I don't know if you've ever had this where God just stops you right in the middle of something. It's like God stopped me and said, don't do that. And I thought, what? I'm loving her. I want to give her a hug and hold her. And the Lord said, nope, don't love her with your love. You love her only with my love. The love you're wanting to love her with is originating from your heart, your emotion, your compassion. It's not coming from my heart. Switch it. Your love will be corruptible. Mine will never be. Changed the way I looked at her immediately. Well, so how do you know if it's an agape type of love? But when we read these words, Peter, it really helps me, especially with the unlovable. Unlike the counseling appointment I had, there's a ton of people that are tough to love because they're unlovable. But Peter says it in this way: fervently love one another from the heart. That word right before love one another from the heart is the word fervently. Now, the word fervently in the Greek is an interesting word. It actually means this. It means a stretching and a straining love in the original language. Now, in English, we just call it fervently, but the Greek says a stretching and a straining love. And we've all experienced people in our lives that stretch and strain our love. It could be those closest to us. There's certain people who stretch and strain our love all the time. But that's the quality of this sort of love we're talking about, agape love. It's a love that's able to be stretched without snapping, strained without reacting in anger. If you forget everything else, don't forget this. Here it is. This kind of love is able to be stretched and strained to cover a multitude of sins. If you think about it, that's the kind of love Jesus had for you and me on the cross. We see the picture of God's love in so many different ways. It's almost as if God is saying, if you look at the white blood cells in science, you'll see a reminder of my love. God's love stretches around our sins. It doesn't endorse the sin, nor does that sin diminish God's love. No, God stretched his love around the world. It strained his love. It covered a multitude of our sins. And Jesus then stretched out his hands and died in order that we might have life and live. And just think of all the sins his love had to cover. To endorse? No. To ignore? No. To redeem. Remember our role? Plant seeds. That in due time, it'll grow and bear fruit. That's the kind of love that will influence the unlovable. It's a quality of love that loves people until they ask why. It's a love that plants seeds. That's our part. And knowing that those seeds will stay alive until God brings a harvest. That's his part. Let me close with a story of a soccer kid that I was coaching, and he wasn't a Christian. He lived out quite a ways in the rural areas. Well, I asked him if he would mind coming to a Wednesday morning Bible study. And I said, and I kind of bribed him, I said, if you come, I'll buy your breakfast and then drop you off at school. And he said, great, that's a good deal. And so I would drive out, probably a 20-minute drive into the rural countryside, and I'd pick him up in the dark of the morning, at 6:30 or so, and then we would drive back into town to the restaurant, and we'd have breakfast, and then I'd take him to school. I'd have a Bible study and share about Christ. And I remember this went on for 4 or 5 weeks, 6 weeks. About the sixth week, I went out to pick him up, and he got in the car, and I had my Bible in between us, and he wasn't a Christian. And he said, "Hey, Coach." I said, "Yeah." He said, "Can I ask you a question?" I said, "Absolutely." He said, "If I never come to Christ and become a Christian, would you still pick me up every week for breakfast?" And I thought in my mind, if you never became a Christian, would I still come out this far to pick you up? My first response was, "No way." But then I thought, wait a minute, I will. I'll still pick him up. And I turned to him and I said, "Absolutely, I'd still come out and pick you up." "And pay for my breakfast?" he asked. I said, "And pay for your breakfast." "Okay, thanks." And that's all he said. It's interesting, I continued, and about 3 months later, at one of the youth group meetings, he received Christ. And now this was many years ago, and he still lives for Christ today, is married and serving God. I was thinking, you know, loving the unlovable is to love them until they ask you why. And remember, we ourselves were there, yet God loved us without feeling he had to compromise to prove his love. And loving the unlovable is to plant seeds and water it with love and let God do the rest. Loving the unlovable, keep planting seeds until they ask you why. And that's when God will do his best work. And these are the kinds of people he loves to partner with, people who allow his love to flow through them. These are the ones that heaven just can't help but bless. You watch. You wait. You'll see.
1: 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Thank you for listening. 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
6: The drive over to the windward side is good, but in Kaneohe, there's a new accident on Kamehameha Highway northbound adjacent to Windward City Shopping Center. Traffic is backed up to Duncan Drive. There's slow traffic in town on the H1 eastbound from the Middle Street merge to Keamoku. Beyond that, it's clear to Hawaii Kai. Looking better to the west, both freeways have cleared to Halawa, but it's slow on the H1 from Halawa to Waikele. Traffic is good today going into and out of Waikiki.
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8: This is Albert Moeller for townhall.com. Just recently, Ken Paxton secured the nomination for the GOP, looking to represent Texas in the U.S. Senate. Paxton will be facing a state senator and Presbyterian seminarian James Tallarico. The question is, as the New York Times put it, are Texans ready for Tallarico's kind of Christianity? Ruth Graham and David Goodman begin by talking about Tallarico's pastor, Jim Rigby, at St. Andrew's Presbyterian Church in Austin. The article begins, quote, "Jim Rigby, a pastor who rarely uses the word God, is a key to understanding the Senate candidate trying to pull off something unusual in Texas," end quote. Later, the reporters refer to a sermon where Pastor Rigby refers to, quote, the creative impulse of the universe, which, quote, can be called God, but doesn't have to be called God, end quote. I do not think that the majority of people in Texas understand the Bible in those terms. What we're talking about here is light years outside of biblical orthodoxy. So let's ask the question, is Texas ready for that?
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19: There are many things that are true about you. If you're at International this morning, or maybe you're watching this message online, you may be a student, you may be a mom, maybe you're young, or you consider yourself young, but you're actually not that young. Or you may be old, or you may be young. You may be in love with someone right now. You may be someone who makes music, makes lattes, makes messes. You may be somebody who was born here on Oahu. You maybe were born in Australia, or maybe in France, or Kansas. You may like to surf, you may like to hike, you may like to nap. Maybe you're here this morning and life for you is incredibly difficult right now. Or maybe you're here and you're living the dream. Those are all statements that are true about you, but my question is, are those the truest things about you? Truest things? Scott, what are you talking about? Here's what I mean. A malasada is food. And a kale salad is food. So I'm told. I'm not sure. It's more like rabbit food. It's food my food eats. Now, even among those statements, there's something that's truer. Jesus stepped out of heaven and said, hey guys, I am the true food. I am the bread of life, John 6. I am the source of living water in John 4. So even among true statements, there's truer statements. Or maybe another way to say it is, not all truths are equally true, or not all truths are equally important, right? Some things are truer than others. All right, let's get back to you. So what's the truest thing about you? What is the core of your identity? Who are you? What is the most important truth about you? What's the first thing to come to mind? And how do you feel about that thing that comes to mind? And are you certain that that is the truest thing about you? This morning we're talking about identity. You might be wondering, Scott, why are you talking about identity? On the top of my paper it says reconciliation. I thought this whole month was about reconciliation. Why are you talking about identity? We're going to talk about both, because for this topic, they are related. Together this morning, we're going to unpack this truth, that the moment I believe, God reconciles me to myself, as weird as that sounds. Right now, we're in a series called 38 Wonders in One Moment. My name is Scott. I'm the lead pastor here. If you're a guest, we're really, really delighted, as my Nana would say, we're tickled pink, that you are with us. And just to give you a background, 38 Wonders in One Moment is this series we're talking about salvation. What happens to a person the moment they trust in Jesus Christ? The moment a person says, I believe that Jesus is the Son of God and he's the only way to God. He saves me from my sin. I put my faith in him. In that instant, we are saved. And so many things happen. Scripture says, according to Ephesians 1:3, that God showers us with every spiritual blessing in the heavenly realms. So we counted 38. I'm sure there's more. I'm sure there's some we missed. But, you know, we had to stop counting at some point. And so that's what we're unpacking. And right now, we're unpacking this idea of God giving us the gift of reconciliation in our lives. Now, to reconcile simply means to make peace or to bring enemies together. It's this idea of ending the hostility between two parties. Now, as Christians, we commonly think of the hostility between sinners and God, between us and God, and how Jesus came to make peace between the Father and us. And that is absolutely true. He did that by his cross. We saw that a couple weeks ago. CJ and the team and the worship we had this morning was a wonderful reminder of that. But the relationship we have with God is not the only broken relationship we have, is it? Let me try and explain with this image. You see, when God created humans, he gave every single one of us four key relationships: a relationship with him, a relationship with others, a relationship with creation, which is just non-human creation. But there's one more significant and often overlooked relationship that God gave us: the relationship with ourselves, the relationship that you have with you. I don't know if you think about that before, but you have a relationship with you. Who did you think was listening to you all day long? You. You have a relationship with you. That doesn't really show up in the English grammar until I put it into first-person pronouns. You have a relationship with you. I have a relationship with me. I, the subject, have a relationship with me, the object. Now, who am I? Who is me? Well, that's what we're going to talk about this morning. And if you're curious, we'll discuss the reconciled relationship with creation next week. Now, all four of these relationships are true. These are true about us. We have these four relationships. But is there one of them that is more true, more key, more foundational, more central to our identity? I believe so. And I think if we go back to the very beginning, if you go to Genesis chapter 1 in your Bible, if you don't have a Bible or you don't know where that is, you can use a Bible and chair in front of you or on your app. It's going to be like four pages in, like really close. Genesis 1, verses 26 to 27 say this. Then God said, "Let us make mankind in our image, in our likeness, so that they may rule over the fish in the sea, over the birds in the sky, over the livestock and all the wild animals, and over all the creatures that move along the ground." So, God created mankind in his image. In the image of God, he created them. Male and female, he created them. So before anything else is settled about humanity, before anything else is true about us, God has determined that the first and central and truest thing about us is that we are made in his image. We bear the Imago Dei. It's just a Latin term that scholars use to describe the image of God. The Imago Dei is imprinted on every single human. And that was our primary identity that was set in place by God himself. See, the truest thing about us was that we were supposed to be perfect image bearers of God. In a sense, we were designed to be these 45-degree mirrors that God would shine on us and in us, and we'd reflect it out to each other and to the world around us. We were meant to bear his image. Now, it's not that we ruled over creation and that's how we kind of earn the image of God, or that we have fellowship with male and female and that's how we have the image of God. No. We have the image of God, which makes it possible for us to rule over creation, which makes it possible for us to have fellowship with each other the way that God, our Trinitarian God, has relationships with himself between Father, Son, and Holy Spirit. We're made in the image of God. This is our primary, central identity. We didn't create this identity. We didn't even choose this identity. And already we're finding, just a few verses in Genesis, there's this key truth that we got to hold on to. We don't find our identity. I know that runs counter to what our culture says today, but it is an undeniable biblical truth. We do not find our identity. We do not decide on our own identity. Rather, we receive our identity. We are given it by God. Everything true about our identity is true because it was created and gifted to us by God. See, the truest thing about us, our core identity was given to us by God. We are his special creation. We are made in his image. Everything else we did was supposed to flow from that truth, that we are made in the image of God. Sounds pretty great so far. But of course, the story doesn't end in Genesis 1. We have Genesis 3. The fall, Genesis 3, 1 through 5, says this. Now the serpent was more crafty than any of the wild animals that the Lord God had made. He said to the woman, "Did God really say, 'You must not eat from any tree in the garden?'" The woman said to the serpent, "Oh, we may eat from the fruit from the trees in the garden, but God did say, 'You must not eat from the tree that is in the middle of the garden. You must not touch it, or you will die.'" Verse 4, "You will not certainly die," the serpent said to the woman, "for God knows that when you eat from it, your eyes will be opened, and you will be like God, knowing good and evil." Eve, no, it's a twop. Don't listen to Satan. Adam, Eve, seriously, guys. He says you're going to be like God if you eat the fruit. Dudes, you're already like God. God made you to be like him. The whole reason you were created was to be like God. He made you in his image. He made you in his likeness. Adam and Eve, you're already like God. That's the identity that he has given you. You are like him. God had told Adam and Eve, "You are in my likeness. You are my image. You are my special image bearers." And Adam and Eve said, "Yeah, that's not enough for us." So Genesis 3, verse 6 says, "When the woman saw that the fruit of the tree was good for food, pleasing to the eye, and also desirable for gaining wisdom, she took some and ate it. She also gave some to her husband who was with her, and he ate it." So that day in paradise in the Garden of Eden, they decided to sin. They chose to rebel against God. They rejected his authority over them. They rejected the identity that they had been given from him. See, it wasn't enough for Adam and Eve to be like God. They wanted to be God. That was rebellion. And their rebellion and rejection of God brought sin and ultimately death into the world. And because of that, sin destroyed those key relationships that God had created them to have. Sin caused hostility between us and God, enmity between people. people, conflict between creation and us. And sin also introduced discord in the relationship that we had with ourselves. See, Adam and Eve, they didn't want God to define them. They wanted to define themselves. They wanted to define who they were. They wanted to decide who they were. The theologian Michael Horton writes this. He says, Adam and Eve sought a self-identity that did not require God as a reference point. And in the bargain, they lost their identity because of their pride. This is pride. This is idolatry. This is sin. They wanted to define themselves by themselves. And tragically, God let them do just that. But I don't want you to get the sense here that sin is just a relational problem. Sin doesn't just destroy the relationships that we had. It actually changed who we were. It corrupted the human nature. It corrupted and changed who we were. I think we get a glimpse into this a couple chapters later in Genesis 5, verses 1 through 3. Now, the author here is going to go into the chronology of how you get from, or the genealogy, how you get from Adam to Noah. And here's how it starts off, saying, Genesis 5, verse 1, this is the written account of Adam's family line. When God created mankind, he made them in the likeness of God. He created them male and female and blessed them, and he named them mankind when they were created. When Adam had lived 130 years, he had a son in his own likeness, in his own image, and he named him Seth. Did you catch that? Did you catch the shift of how we go from being made in the image of God to now Adam has descendants who are made in the image of Adam? You see, Adam was made perfect, but the nature that he was passing on was not perfect. Now, that doesn't mean that the image of God was gone. No, we believe that every human being, even to this day, still bears the image of God, but it was certainly marred by sin. It was affected. It was broken. The nature that they were passing on was not that perfect image-bearing nature that God himself had bestowed on them. So it wasn't just that our relationship with ourselves changed. Who we were changed. Sin broke us, and sin broke the relationship we had with ourselves. Pretty crummy state to be in. Our God-given identity shattered on the floor. Who were we now? What were we now? And how are we supposed to live with ourselves? Those were questions that humanity no longer had clear answers to. So when Adam and Eve rejected God, they also rejected the truest thing about them, that they were God's special, perfect, image-bearing creatures. They lost touch with who they were. They forfeited that core identity that God had given them. So what? What effect did that have? Well, essentially, it plunged Adam and Eve, and by extension, the rest of humanity from them, into a self-relational chaos, we'll call it. There was no more inner peace to be had. We lost the harmonious relationship we had with ourselves. We didn't know who we were anymore. Sin kind of caused a perpetual identity crisis in every human heart. I wonder, Scott, why does identity matter so much? Why do you keep talking about identity? What's the big deal about losing our core identity? So what? Here's why it matters. The pastor and theologian David Lomas says it's because every action we take in life has a sense of identity behind it. Every action we take in life has a sense of identity behind it. How we see ourselves matters. We are going to behave consistently with how we see ourselves. You know, the big questions in life, the ones you lay awake thinking about at night, or the ones you refuse to think about so you drown yourself in endless entertainment and distraction, those questions, they're all about identity. Who am I? Why am I here? What's my purpose? What am I meant to be? Can I ever change who I am? Does anyone know me? Does anyone love
0: the real me. Those are all related to your identity. Your identity matters because your identity, it fuels your motivation, and your motivation fuels your actions. All right? Identity has at its source everything we do. Your identity decides everything. How you see yourself, that self-relationship, is perhaps the most important opinion you have in your life. How you see yourself matters. And now with our truest identity having been smeared by sin, we're left to our own devices. We're left to kind of fix our inner turmoil ourselves. So we do what Adam and Eve did. We define ourselves by ourselves. You get to decide who you are. So, who are you? Who is that? What's the truest thing about you? What part of you is identical everywhere? Which is where we get the idea of identity. Who are you at your core? I know you're a parent. You may be a child of divorce. You're a business owner. You're a freelancer. You're male. You're female. You're black. You're white. You're brown. You're tan. You're an introvert. You're an extrovert. You refuse to be labeled by either. I'm an extroverted introvert. Maybe you see yourself as a success. Maybe you see yourself as a failure. Maybe as somebody who never measured up to people's expectations, or maybe never even had expectations on you. No one ever believed in you. Maybe you see yourself as someone who controls your own destiny, or maybe you see yourself as someone who's bound by the labels that have been placed on you. You are unique among 7 billion people in this world. You are you. But who is that? What is that? What does it mean to be you? And what if you don't like the answer? I don't think we have midlife crises. I think we live in perpetual identity crises. And I think humans seek to define themselves, and we seek to find peace with ourselves to kind of establish our identity through 3 primary false identities. And each of these are rooted in the same pride and the same idolatry that Adam and Eve had that led them to sin. And I think these are things that even as believers, we have a tendency to sometimes go back to and establish identities on our own. I think the first one is to believe that I am what I do. We define ourselves by our careers or by our accomplishments. And this can be positively or negatively, right? If we're happy with what we've done, we feel self-righteous. If we're unhappy with what we've done, we become self-loathing. Hey, I'm pretty great. No, I'm the worst. I don't even deserve to live. Either way, the focus is on the self and what the self has done. Right? The straight-A student's identity is wrapped up in her success and her good grades. And the high school dropout's identity may be wrapped up around his academic failures. We believe that we are what we do. But this isn't just about careers, right? I mean, if you define yourself by what you do, what happens when you mess up? What happens when you do something wrong? Sociologists tell us that humans lie 10 times an hour. So you lie. Does that make you at your core a liar? When we think of things we do, we tend to think of our careers, but you do a lot more than just your career. You have 16 other hours a day. You're a sleeper. For like most of it. Who are you? If you define yourself by what you do, you have to calculate everything that you do. But let's even take the career thing. What happens if you lose your job? Maybe through no fault of your own, or maybe through fault of your own. I watched this scene in a TV show where the boss of a company had to fire an employee who had been drinking too much on the job. But he loved this employee, and he was heartbroken that he had to let him go, so he gave him a year's worth of severance pay. And he told him, go get yourself clean, go sober up, and come back to the agency in a year. Now, this scene takes place in a dark alley in the middle of a rainstorm, and as the boss gets into the cab, the former employee looks at him and pleads and says, if I don't show up in that office on Monday morning, I don't know who I am. That's a sentiment I think a lot of people can relate to. I think this is probably, in our westernized culture, our most prominent false identity, that we tend to build our lives around our accomplishments and or our failures. The second false identity we often buy into is this idea that I am what I have. We think that if something is ours or if something's within our control, then we're finally going to be somebody. We'll finally be someone and we'll accept and like and be at peace with who we are. Once we have power, once we have success, once we have prestige, once we have a certain reputation, right? Once we have people thinking of us a certain way, once we have that relationship, once we have kids, once we have a family, then we'll be at peace. It's just not true. One of my favorite movies as a kid was Cool Runnings. Who in here has seen Cool Runnings? Yeah, man. So Cool Runnings, for those of you who don't know, is about a bobsled team from Jamaica that makes the 1988 Calgary Olympics. It's as improbable as like a bobsled team from Hawaii, you know, beating out the ones from Minnesota. And in that story, there's the coach of the team from Jamaica, but the coach of the team was himself a former sledder who'd been disqualified for cheating. Now, one of the Jamaican team members asked the coach about that. If you're not enough without it, you will never be enough with it. Your it might not be a gold medal, but your it can be anything else that you're chasing. Say, I'll be satisfied with myself. I will be at peace with who I am once I get that promotion, once I get the pay raise, once I have the money, once I buy the house, once I own the car, once I earn that degree, once I reach the goal weight, once I get married, once I get divorced, once I change my wardrobe, once I go to college, once I live somewhere else, then I'll be at peace. Once I have X, then I'll be satisfied. Once I control X, I'll be at peace. Once people think X about me, I'll be okay. It's a lie. It's not true. If you're not enough without it, you will never be enough with it. We so easily buy into the lie that we are what we have, that we're the sum of our possessions. You're not ultimately defined by what you have or what you control or what other people say about you.
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6: Looking west, both freeways have now cleared to Halawa, but it's still slow on the H1 from Halawa to the H1-H2 split. The H2 is good up to central Oahu. Fort Weaver a little bit slow approaching Renton, but overall moving better than normal. Barrington is clear from Kapolei to Nanakuli. The trips are good to east and windward Oahu. And in town, the H1 is moving fine westbound, but it's still slow eastbound from the Likelike to the Makiki area.
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31: Every year we send thousands of Christian students off to college. But statistics show the vast majority will not return home with their faith intact. Why does the faith of so many Christian students get dismantled on the university campus? How can we prepare our students for the intellectual and spiritual challenges they will face? You're tuned to Evidence and Answers radio broadcast with your host, Pat Zukran. Pat is an author, teacher, and international speaker in the area of Christian apologetics, the defense of the Christian faith. Today, Pat and Ratio Christi President Corey Miller will be talking about the practical ways to prepare students for the university life.
32: 73% of Generation Z embraces gay marriage.
33: Wow.
32: That's our future.
33: Yeah. Corey, you know, in this last half of our interview here, we're going to talk about students, parents, and churches. But let's start with the students. How can the students prepare for the challenges of the university campus?
32: Well, one hopes that the students are reading their Bibles and getting close to Jesus. You know, we don't want to advocate being a head-only ministry where there is no heart and there are no hands. The full Christian is head, heart, and hands. But in today's culture, if you're going to not just survive against the onslaught that you're going to face, but if you're going to thrive, you've got to have apologetics as a non-negotiable part of your study curriculum, not just Bible and theology, but apologetics. Because you can't do even evangelism these days at universities anymore effectively without having a background in apologetics. This is not our grandma's America anymore. Things have changed. We are not in the synagogue realm in Acts 2 or something like that. We've been in American culture in Acts 17 for quite a long time. We're on Mars Hill. And so if you're not prepared, if you don't have resources at least to be able to look up and engage some of these questions, the Christian faith has the truth. It's not faith or reason. It's a reasonable faith. But if you don't know them, or at least don't know where to look for them, you're going to get fried, and you're just going to get assimilated by the machine.
33: Yes, and there's also, you know, as you mentioned, a lot of social challenges for the Christian student once they get on campus as well. Tell us about some of the, you know, social challenges that they should be prepared for.
32: If they don't get into a campus ministry or a church group that is, it's a kind that's going to help you grow. There are unhealthy ones and there are healthy ones. If they don't get into a healthy group, they're going to acquiesce to temptation. It's just too hard to go it alone. We weren't meant to be Lone Ranger Christians. And going off for the first time, if you're a Christian student with a Christian background and youth group and family and stuff like that, going off to the campus where there's so much compromise that increasingly happens every new Friday night that comes up, if you don't have a conviction to pursue Christ in the midst of that, you're going to lose. I don't want to, you know, get into the issue of losing your salvation or retaining your salvation. You can still, under the no loss of salvation viewpoint, have a defeated faith. And if you don't get yourself into a fellowship group that's a healthy group, you're going to lose. You're going to have problems, and you're going to come out defeated as well. It will have implications for later in your life. Parents have put too much time, blood, sweat, toil, dollars, and tears into their children than just to hand them off to these secular baptismal fonts. So they've got to be prepared for the relational context, even if they're going to be in the midst of, you know, some of the party scenes, to go continue their relationships. Look, if they go into these dark places, they at least have to go in as children of light. And the best way to do that is to be in fellowship with other believers. So there's the relational part and there's the intellectual part that they need to tend to.
33: Yes, you know, I mean, there seems to be this skit on every university campus for freshmen. I think, you know, it's called Issues or whatever. But it seems to be the same skit all over the campus for freshmen. They go and there's a skit on stage. There's usually four or five students. You know, one comes out of the closet. Another one is a nymphomaniac. Another one is a political activist. And then you'll always have the bad guy, the Christian, who condemns everybody. And in the end, feelings are hurt, there's arguments, and it ends, you know, badly because the Christian condemning and judging everybody. And at the end, the counselor, professor, advisor, whoever comes out and says, you know, we're on a university campus, you have to be open to new ideas and new lifestyles and try them out. If you're going to be a stick in the mud and you're going to hold to your ideas and not be open to anything else, basically they're saying, you know, you're not welcome on the campus. And it seems to be that same skit that's there on the first day of freshman orientation at every university campus. So that's the kind of social challenge I think students face that you're talking about.
32: Right. And so, you know, parents don't have to be, this is quite a lot to swallow. You know, how much do you have to be equipped in order to then turn around and equip your kids? Do I have to be a philosopher? Do I have to be an apologist, a Bible scholar? No, you don't. You should be an active, growing Christian in your mind, not just in your heart and hands as well. But you've got to at least know where resources are at. You know, if you're going to study something on the sciences, I'm just looking at my bookshelf now, 100-pager by John Lennox, Can Science Explain Everything? Or Scientism and Secularism by J.P. Moreland, or Dictionary of Christianity and Science, or Where the Conflict Really Lies by Alvin Plantinga. At least know of someone like yourself or Apologetics Ministries that might be able to function as a resource. Parents who want to know, what about, how do I explain homosexuality? How do I defend the biblical viewpoint? What about transgender? What about this and that? Those who are in that mix can serve as resources. So the parent doesn't have to be a scholar. You just have to be able to know where to go.
33: And I think, you know, before the student gets on campus, they need to look up who are the Christian organizations there on campus and start hooking up with them, emailing them and or calling them and start hooking up with them before they arrive on campus. Because like you said, you get on campus and 1 week, you know, you're just inundated and it's like, well, I'll go check out the fellowship next week. And Sunday morning comes around and you don't have a ride to church. You don't know what church to go to. Just sleep in. Well, 1 week turns into a month. The next thing you know, you're in that pattern you're out of fellowship, you're under these challenges from the social challenges, the cultural challenges, the ideological challenges, and you're kind of by yourself and you're out of fellowship, and that's where the slide begins. And so I think even before they get on campus, they need to find ministries like Ratio Christi, Crew, InterVarsity, and others, and start making contact with those organizations.
32: Right. And I would encourage them to look, we can help them along the way. If they want to launch a Ratio Christi club on their campus, we can help you through the formation, navigating your campus, how to reconnoiter your campus. We provide the constitution.

0: to those areas where they can. Again, something like your ministry or like Ratio Christi, they can contact us. Looking at one of my books by a friend right now, Natasha Crane. She's got a recent book out, Talking with Your Kids About Jesus, 30 Conversations Every Christian Parent Must Have. She's got another one, Talking with Your Kids, or Keeping Your Kids on God's Side is one of her other books. So you want to be able to, at various levels, have stuff that is age relevant to be able to help them with. I've taken my 10-year-old through, you know, Lee Strobel's Case for Christ kid version. And then he's got a, you know, junior high version and high school and stuff like that, or J. Warner Wallace's stuff for those ages. So there are resources that are age specific. If you don't have it or know where to get it, contact us and we'll point you to it.
1: Yeah, I think you bring up a great point, because interviewed several parents and they said, hey, Pat, you know, the doubting of their faith, of the young people, really doesn't begin in college. It actually begins in the junior high level. And it really culminates on the university campus, where they're free and independent and really bombarded with these ideas at a high level. But it really begins at the junior high level, where they're learning Darwinism in biology, political correctness, and all these things at the junior high school level, and the doubts creep in there. So like what you're saying is very true, that the parents can start preparing their children to think critically, to develop a Christian worldview, to know what the evidences are, how to evaluate evidence and ask those critical questions at a young age is when parents can really need to start preparing their kids for the college campus.
0: Right. They've got to help them develop and cultivate a heart for Jesus. That means they have to have a heart for Jesus, and the kids need to be able to see it. But beyond the heart, which is what our churches often focus on, which is not a bad thing, it's a good thing, the heart cannot embrace what the mind cannot believe. And those beliefs become more critical. They become either owned or rejected later in life as the student grows and starts to take ownership over his own or her own beliefs. And that's where the life of the mind is critical. They've got to be able to have resources and have developed critical thinking skills to sift through some of this stuff. Because let's face it, you know, we've just gone through this COVID-19 lockdown, and a lot of parents, virtually everyone in America with kids, got their first taste of homeschooling. Uh-huh. And, you know, some parents are challenged with their fifth graders' math assignments. Well, go now to a professor of philosophy at a university and see if you can stand up under that. The average pastor can't give adequate response to that. The average youth pastor can't. And so that's a tall hill to climb. You've got to be able to have the resources where to find those things. So cultivate the heart of your child and toward Jesus, and especially by letting them see it in you. But then again, the heart cannot embrace what the mind cannot believe. You've got to be able to develop the critical thinking skills and provide resources for that. And then, you know, when you train them up in the way they should go, the proverb says they won't depart from the faith. Of course, that's a generality. It's just a proverb. It's not an absolute. But training them up in the way they should go is about that cultivation of the heart, you know, the employing of the will, the engagement of the mind. It's a fully orbed Christian, and it's role modeled in the home. And then when they're out, they're no longer under your care, and they're going to be facing some pretty tough obstacles. They need to have those resources, and they need to have that community.
1: Yes, and so I think what you're sharing and what you're saying is very valuable, because parents, this is what you need to prepare your teenager for. This is what they're going to face, and the more they know about the university campus, a lot of parents, when I tell them what's going on at the university campus, are completely stunned. It's not the university they knew.
0: And yes, this is not your grandma's America anymore, yeah. Certainly not the university.
1: Yeah, and so if parents can hear what you're saying and understand what their students are going up against, maybe the youth group, unfortunately, may not be presenting them issues on Christian worldview and basic philosophy and apologetics. Well, parents, you know, we can do that with our young kids, you know, starting from a young age and developing that, because understand, this is what they're going to face when they hit high school and especially the university campus.
0: Right.
1: Well,
0: right.
1: Corey, we move from parents to churches and youth pastors, youth workers. What can they do to prepare their students for the challenges of the university campus?
0: I think some of the same things that we've just talked about. You know, a youth

0: pastor is, it's almost like a paraclete. It's one that comes alongside, right? The parent's agenda is primarily given by God to raise up godly children. The youth pastor emerged like the deacon emerged in the first century. Out of practical needs, there were certain families that no longer had Christian parents, so we devised this idea of a youth pastor. Eventually, it morphed into, hey, can you pastor my kid too? I'm a Christian. And then it became a staff position and so forth. Sometimes now we've kicked aside our responsibility as parents and given it over to the youth pastor. The problem is the youth pastor is not equipped for this stuff. They're highly relational, engaged relationally, activity-oriented largely. Some of them appreciate the life of the mind and engage it, but that's generally not the case. But look, they can do a good job of what they focus on, and again, network, leverage resources, partner with other ministries. And so there are books that they can take their students through, again, age-appropriate, middle school, elementary school, high school, from Lee Strobel's to Josh McDowell, to Jay Warner Wallace, Natasha Crane, William Lane Craig, all kinds of stuff. If they want smaller pieces, booklet-oriented, Rosho Christie has a glut of those that they can download for free. But I would encourage youth pastors and parents to, or youth pastors, since we're on the church, to consider taking your students to the university and doing survey evangelism. Just ask three or four thought-provoking questions. Send your kids out there. Let them go crazy. I have taught apologetics at a Christian high school and at a Christian middle school, and this is what I did in both. And when I was a youth pastor at all three churches I was on staff at, I took my students out doing evangelism at the university even. And I allowed them to come home, you know, clubbed over the head, their tail between their legs. They, you know, they got taken while they were there. But you know what? They did it in a healthy, safe environment. We could work through the questions together, and they became connoisseurs of conversational evangelism. And they developed apologetic responses when some of these people would bring certain things up about the reliability of the Bible, about faith and science, about religious exclusive truth claims, about how do you reconcile a vision of love with an inhibition to homosexuality. You name it. You go to the university, you take your kids there, they will come away and know what the questions are. They'll have a better appreciation for evangelism. They'll be better prepared for having conversations that matter. And then you can work through some of those books. You work through those books without that, it's going to be like reading a dictionary, and that's boring. But if you take them out there and frankly let them get their butts kicked a little bit, that's a healthy thing. It's a good thing. It's a good exercise.
1: Yeah, you know, and I think youth need to know that the church is a safe place where they can ask the questions that they're struggling with and know that it's a safe place, but they're going to get some solid biblical answers from leaders who know what they're talking about. Everything from, hey, I'm learning Darwinism, and if Darwinism is true, Genesis can't be true. Or, hey, people are born gay. What do you have to say to that? I got a friend who's come out of the closet or whatever, and things like that. And youth actually love interacting with adults on these issues, but they don't think church is a safe place where they can talk about these kind of things.
0: Right.
1: Yeah. So I think what you're saying is great. You know, and I understand the struggle. I was a youth pastor for nearly a dozen years, and a lot of youth pastors are under the pressure that, hey, we got to get this youth group growing, and in order to grow, it's got to be fun, and we got to be doing all kind of activities and games. And there's the pressure on the parents to make it attractive and fun for the students. And so there's that pressure. I tell youth pastors all around the country, hey, your kids want to be challenged. They want to be challenged. And the stuff you're talking about teaching, you know, Lee Strobel, apologetics, things from how to watch a movie to am I born gay? I mean, students want to engage on these kinds of questions. And this is the kind of stuff that's going to prepare them for the university campus. So don't be afraid to go deep with your students there.
0: Yes, amen. That's right.
1: What advice would you give youth pastors? You gave great advice there on taking your kids on the university campus and witnessing to students there and, you know, getting a shellacking for a little while. If you were a youth pastor, what kind of curriculum or material would you be doing to prepare your students for that university experience they're going to have?
0: Again, it depends on the age level. You know, you can go through, let's just take Lee Strobel, the case for faith or the case for Christ. You can do it at the junior high level, then you can do it at the high school level, then you can do it at the adult level. William Lane Craig has a great book, Reasonable Faith. That one's more high level or medium level, but for church life, it's really high level. But he's actually got a curriculum that is for eighth graders.
1: Wow.
0: So there's curriculum that's already out there. One of our board members, and you can contact us and I'll give you the direction for this, but they've got an Anchors Away, a whole year of workbooks to go through that take you through the reliability of the Bible, faith and science, the problem of evil and suffering, the objections to exclusive religious truth claims, and so forth. So you want to be able to tackle the bigger issues. And apologetics, it doesn't have to be that scary. There really are three or four or five big questions that just keep getting asked. And if you just familiarize yourself with that or find material that you can use to expose your kids, and then you take them on the campuses, and then they come back, and now they appreciate and want to read up on this. And then you go back to the campuses, and they deploy it. And now they start to develop a skill in how they deploy the information. And then they go back, and they read some more, and they talk some more with you guys about it, and the youth pastors. And then they go back on the campuses and do it some more. If you do that with your students, they will be adequately prepared to give an answer to everyone who asks them for the hope that's within them, and do it with gentleness and respect. But they won't just survive the onslaught of the universities. They will thrive. We need to be about reclaiming the universities, not just keeping our head down and hoping that we can survive and stay alive. Those were our institutions, and they got hijacked, and it's high time we reclaim them.
1: Fantastic. Very well said. Well, tell us about Ratio Christi. That's one of the fastest growing campus ministries around. Tell us, you know, what do you folks do on the campus there, and how can people start a Ratio Christi on their campus if they don't have one?
0: Yeah, we've been around only for about a decade, and yet we've got campuses from Rutgers to UCLA to Philippines, as you encountered this last year, Pakistan. I'll be on a Zoom call with our group in Malaysia, South Africa, Canada, and so forth, the UK. We've got a study center. The mission of Ratio Christi is a global movement equipping students and faculty with historical, philosophical, and scientific reasons for following Jesus. And our vision is thoughtful Christianity, where thoughtful resonates both with the compassion of the heart and also the contemplation of the mind. Thoughtful Christianity, transforming lives on campus today, changing culture tomorrow. Our bread and butter, what distinguishes us from other apologetics ministries who have literature or websites or speaking tours, ours is we have our boots on the ground on the campuses. That's what distinguishes us from other apologetics ministries, is we're on the campus. What distinguishes us from other campus ministries as opposed to apologetics ministries is that we do apologetics evangelism. And so we are a niche campus ministry, a special ops ministry that focuses intently on giving compelling reasons for following Jesus. We're not a bunch of eggheads. We're highly educated, typically, or we have resources for educating ourselves. But, you know, we believe that we have two ears and one mind for a reason, so that we listen more. Someone needs a hug, we give them the hug. If they need an argument, we are the campus ministry to give them an argument. But we develop campus apologetics evangelism clubs, and we meet weekly like a standard campus ministry, but we have a focus. We don't do your typical prayer group or Bible study or Thursday night barn dance. Most of us can't dance anyway. But we, you know, want to engage. And, you know, for youth pastors or parents or pastors or people that are listening to this, to some this might sound, well, that's sort of irrelevant. No, it's not. Read the latest Barna research. Again, 44% of non-believers with 13 options chose one option, better supporting evidence. Apologetics is back in demand. It's not only a command, but it's back in demand. If you are not doing or equipping your students to do evangelism Acts 17 style on campuses, they will not be prepared. So that's what we do. So we provide a place for them. And I will say that a significant number of students that attend our meetings are skeptics or non-believers, including presidents of other clubs from Islam to LGBT and skeptic society, that they attend our clubs. So we try to engage, you know, more light than heat, but we do engage the big questions. And so that's pretty much what we do. We've had a number of our people go out and become professors, become pastors, go into politics, and also jump on board with us and go launch new chapters elsewhere.
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0: Patrick, it's my pleasure, and one of my items on my bucket list is to get out to Hawaii, hopefully in the next year, so I hope to see you there.
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17: Tonight, we begin our study of 1 Thessalonians chapter 4. Pastor Kevin brings a message titled, The Rapture, and he will share with us why he believes the Christian will not have to go into the Great Tribulation, but instead he will be raptured.
15: Now this is a book, I believe, epistle to Thessalonica that Paul wrote is the first epistle that he actually wrote. And he's writing concerning the end times. And just think about, if Paul is getting them ready back then, we know how much more should we be ready today? And we know that Jesus, he told his disciples, be ready. We are always to be ready. We don't set dates because Jesus wants us to always be ready. Imagine if he told us the date. I mean, people would live there. Okay, well, I'm going to do this, and I got all this much time, and they know what. He says, no, you're not going to know the date. Be ready always, every day. So Paul planted the church in Thessalonica on his second missionary journey, and then he was chased out by unbelieving Jews that caused trouble, and he left. He ended up going to Berea from there, then to Athens, and then to Corinth. And then when he left, of course, the unbelieving Jews that gave him a problem, then they're also giving the believers their problems. And so they were going through difficult times. They're going through a lot of opposition. They're going through persecution. Then there was a letter that was circulating that was a forged letter that was supposedly from Apostle Paul that stated that they are in the tribulation. And by the way, there are people that even believe that today, that we are going through. That's why it's very important to be able to get into the Word of God and see what the Word of God says and how it all fits together. Because if you don't have the correct theological position, then sometimes there are some things, and believe me, I've studied a lot of the different views, and sometimes it seems when you're listening to it that they're having to kind of force things to make it fit into their theological position. And I don't want to do that. I just want to just see what the Bible says, and you'll see everything, how it nicely just fits together. That's how truth works. And Sometimes I see people that go, they go deep into it. They go so deep. I mean, it's, you know, it's just, it's almost like you got to do theological backflips to kind of force that position. And I'm just listening to that thinking, I don't see it that way. But anyway, so they get this letter that was supposedly from Apostle Paul stating that they're going through the tribulation period. Then they're thinking, but didn't Paul had told them that they're going to be raptured? Now, we see that in 1 Thessalonians. We're going to look at that. He's telling them that they're going to be raptured. And so now someone is saying that no. Now, they didn't have the Bible, the completed scriptures like we have. So Apostle Paul writes the book of 2 Thessalonians to tell them, no, you're not in the tribulation period. And these are the reasons why. So we're going to read that first, and then we'll look at 1 Thessalonians chapter 4. So beginning in chapter 2 of 2 Thessalonians chapter 2, verse 1, he says, now we beseech you, brethren, by the coming of our Lord Jesus Christ and by our gathering together unto him, that ye be not soon shaken in mind or be troubled. See, they were very concerned about the second coming. He dealt with it, and then now they're confused. He says, don't be troubled, neither by spirit, nor by word, nor by letter, as from us. That letter wasn't from us. As that the day of Christ is at hand. Now, we know that the phrase, the day of the Lord, we see that in the Old Testament. It is a time period. It's a judgment time period. And here it says the day of Christ. And it's talking about a judgment or an end time, the judgment time period. He says that judgment time period where Jesus is going to reclaim the title deed to the earth, where he's going to rule and reign. There's going to be that tribulation period first. He says that time has not come yet, as that the day of Christ is at hand. Let no man deceive you by any means, for that day shall not come except there come a falling away first, and that man of sin be revealed, the son of perdition, who opposeth and exalteth himself above all that is called God, or that is worshipped, so he, as God, sitteth in the temple of God, showing himself that he is God. He says, you're not in the tribulation period right now. He says there's going to be a falling away first. There are some that say that is a reference to the rapture right there, that there's going to be a rapture first. I'm not saying I take that view. I mean, I've seen, you know, people, I've heard the points on that, but there's going to be a falling away first. He says there's going to be the Antichrist. During the tribulation period, there's going to be the Antichrist. He's going to, in the middle of the tribulation period, he's going to set up himself to be worshipped as God. And he's giving them these reasons why you're not in the tribulation period. Remember ye not that when I was with you, I told you these things. And now ye know what withholdeth, that he might be revealed in his time. For the mystery of iniquity doth already work. Only he who now letteth will let until he be taken out of the way. There's going to be a restraining element. There's a restraining element in the world today, and that is the Holy Spirit living within believers. And so that when the believers are raptured up, when the restraining element is taken out of the way, then the devil's going to have this free course to do the things that he wants to do. And then shall that wicked be revealed, whom the Lord shall consume with the spirit of his mouth and shall destroy with the brightness of his coming. Of course, that's taking you all the way down to Revelation chapter 19, the second coming of Christ. In other words, we're going to win in the end. So don't get stressed out. We're going to win. We are on the winning side. We're on the Lord's side. And we can be encouraged by that. Even him whose coming is after the working of Satan with all power and signs and lying wonders. The devil is a deceiver. He's a master liar. That's why there's so much confusion in the world today. Because the devil, he wants people to be confused. He's a master liar. The Bible says, Jesus said, ye of your father the devil, and he was a murderer from the beginning, abode not in the truth. There is no truth in him. When he speaketh a lie, he speaketh of his own. He is a liar and the father of. Don't be surprised to see so many different views out there. The devil wants to confuse people. Be careful what you watch on YouTube concerning theology of the end times. You could get confused. You got to be real careful. Sometimes people ask me questions, what about this? And why are you watching that? You're only going to get confused. Be careful. That's why God has given us a church and a pastoral staff and people that you actually know. Sometimes people people listen to, they don't even know these people. You don't even know if the person's a psychopath. Just saying things, and you know, I'm not saying that there's not truth to be found. I mean, I listen to a lot of stuff out there, but you got to really filter it. You got to have an understanding. Otherwise, you could really get confused. It always bothers me when someone is going to be following someone on there and wanting to argue with me as a pastor, as if, you know, I've never studied these things out, or I'm kind of ignorant towards, you know, we do our research and we study to try to protect and teach and feed the flock. I mean, I'm not saying that we're perfect in every theological position, but we try to really research it and study it out. And then that's what we got to do also as a believer. You got to study it out for yourself too in the scriptures. But there's a lot of deception out there. And it's going on right now. And with all deceivableness of unrighteousness in them that perish, because they receive not the love of the truth, that they might be saved. And for this cause God shall send them strong delusion, that they should believe a lie. And there's a lot of lies out there, and there are a lot of people that are believing it. So you can kind of see where Paul's going. He's trying to show them that they're not in the tribulation period, and that there's going to be a rapture before. So now I want to look at 1 Thessalonians chapter 4. So the points that I got is, first we're going to look at the passage, and that's 1 Thessalonians chapter 4. The principle, there's principles concerning the rapture, the pattern, the pictures, and then the person of Christ. What does Jesus say? So that's going to be the outline. The passage, the principle, the pattern, the pictures, and the person of Jesus Christ. So the passage, 1 Thessalonians chapter 4. Paul says, furthermore, then we beseech you, brethren, and exhort you by the Lord Jesus, that as ye have received of us how ye ought to walk and to please God. That's good right there. You ought to walk and to please God. That's how we ought to live. And so ye would abound more and more. For you know what commandment we gave you by the Lord Jesus, and this is the will of God, even your sanctification, that ye should abstain from fornication. That's the will of God. Say, what is the will of God? Well, right there is the will of God. Abstain from fornication. That every one of you should know how to possess his vessel in sanctification and honor, not in the lust of concupiscence, even as the Gentiles which know not God. That no man go beyond and defraud his brother in any matter, because that the Lord is the avenger of all such, as we have also forewarned you and testified. For God hath not called us unto uncleanness, but unto holiness. He therefore that despiseth, despiseth not man, but God, who hath also given us his Holy Spirit. If you are a believer, you have the Holy Spirit living within you. But as touching brotherly love, ye need not that I write unto you, for ye yourselves are taught of God to love one another. And indeed, ye do it toward all the brethren which are in all Macedonia. But we beseech you, brethren, that ye increase more and more, and that ye study to be quiet and to do your own business and to work with your own hands as we command you, that we may walk honestly toward them that are without, and that ye may have lack of nothing. It says the Lord is coming, but you just need to stay busy. Don't just be sitting down looking up and say, okay, well, we're just going to wait here. Waiting on the Lord means more like a waiter, a server. You're busy doing something. Like, you never see a waiter or a waitress just sitting down. They're always got, you know, they got to help people and get the water and the coffee and the food. And we ought to be busy. We're busy serving. So he's telling them, be busy until he comes. That ye may walk honestly toward them that are without, and that ye may have lack of nothing. But I would not have you to be ignorant, brethren, concerning them which are asleep, that ye sorrow not, even as others which have no hope. It'd be a great study to study all the things, the topics that Paul says not to be ignorant of. Every time Paul says don't be ignorant of this, it seems like that's what God's people are the most ignorant of. When it comes to the end times and talking to believers, and sometimes you just post something on Facebook and then you get comments from people that disagree or whatever, and they say they're what they believe, and then sometimes you talk to them about it. I don't really like to have a discussion over, right, you know, people that make comments back and forth, but, you know, and if I do get to discuss these theological positions, you know, I'm surprised at some people that what they do believe concerning the end times, but like I said, there is a lot of confusion. Something that is very important, that's why Paul says don't be ignorant of this. You know that the devil is really going to get a lot of misinformation out there to confuse people. But I would not have you to be ignorant, brethren, concerning them which are asleep, that ye sorrow not, even as others which have no hope. We who are believers, we have hope. We know what's going to happen in the future because of what the Word of God says. For if we believe that Jesus died and rose again, of course, this is the gospel. Even so, them also which sleep in Jesus will God bring with him. For this we say unto you by the word of the Lord, that we which are alive and remain unto the coming of the Lord shall not prevent them which are asleep. And that means to be asleep means to be dead. But as a Christian, he's just sleeping. For the Lord himself shall descend from heaven with a shout, with the voice of the archangel and the trump of God. The trump of God is different than the trump of angels. The trump of angels is for Israel. The trump of God is for the church. And the dead in Christ shall rise first. So if you're thinking, I want to be raptured, we're all going to be raptured. It just depends if you're going to be first or second. We're all going to be raptured. The dead in Christ, it says, shall rise first. Then we which are alive and remain shall be caught up. That's where you get the word rapture. In Latin, it says rapture. And even in some other languages, it says rapture. But in ours, it says caught up, two words. Caught up together with them in the clouds. Some say that there is no rapture. What is this then? They said it's the second coming. The second coming is described differently. Jesus comes down all the way to the Mount of Olives, and then the mountain is split north to south, and then he walks into the eastern gate of the temple. This is clearly different. I mean, you know, I don't think you have to be a rocket scientist to see that. But if you don't believe in the rapture, you're going to be doing some, to me, seems like you have to really, that's when they go, when they start going real deep into, I mean, that goes sometimes so deep, it's very, not Wi-Fi-ish, but sci-fi-ish. Then we which are alive and remain shall be caught up together with them in the clouds to meet the Lord in the air, and so shall we ever be with the Lord. We're going to meet him in the air. That's not the second coming where Jesus comes all the way down. It's to meet him in the air. So shall we ever be with the Lord. Wherefore, comfort one another with these words. So we see the passage, just taken straight from the passage, you can see it. Then also the principle, Paul is trying to comfort them. Now, would it be comforting if Paul says, you're going to go through the tribulation period where two-thirds of the planet's population is going to be wiped out? Would that be, I mean, just think, if we just had that mandate lifted where those that are not vaccinated, those of us who are not vaccinated, can go to restaurants now. We can go to gyms. We can go to, I don't know, can we go to the doctor yet? And that was kind of, you know, if you, you know, everybody makes their own choice. And if you were of the ones that made the choice not to get vaccinated, you know that there was kind of like mistreatment saying that. You're going to get people sick now because you're not vaccinated. And I've been told things even from my doctors, you know, things like. But imagine, this is a small little thing. Imagine what's going to be like in a tribulation. How would that be comforting if they're going to be going through the tribulation period and if they don't receive the mark of the beast, then they can't buy or sell. I mean, we're not talking about that you can't go to a restaurant that. You really don't have to go to a restaurant, right? I mean, you can actually cook at home. But during that time period, it's going to be far more difficult. Then it's going to get to the point where they'll force you to take that mark. If not, you're going to lose your head. So how would that be comforting for Paul to be? Now, Paul does not warn them. You never see. I've asked people that don't believe in the rapture or believe in more of a mid-trib. I said, don't you think if Paul was preparing them for that, he would be warning them? Paul does not warn them. He comforts them. He says, comfort one another with these words. You're going to be raptured. So that's the principle. Now, you notice how this war is going on. What's happening to all the ambassadors in Russia being sent home, or in Ukraine? The ambassadors got to go home. You know, when you're an ambassador, you're representing your country in a foreign country. So when there's going to be a war, then you bring your ambassadors home. You bring your people home. In fact, they're even saying, even all those that are Americans in Russia, they're telling them to leave the country. All those that are, you know, already said that in Ukraine a while ago, to leave the country, to come home. So we're basically foreigners here in this world. And when God is going to go to war with this world, he's going to bring his people home before that. Now, people say, yeah, Christians that believe in the rapture are just trying to escape. Well, not just trying to escape, but I believe that the Lord's going to allow us to escape. And whenever the Bible does talk about tribulation, it's not always talking about what we call the tribulation time period. There is tribulation in this world. But who provides that tribulation in this world? It comes from the devil. Now, God's people get opposed. We get attacked. You know, the Bible says that the devil's he is like a roaring lion. You know, Jesus said this. Let me turn to this scripture quickly in John 16, verse 33. Jesus says this in John 16, 31. Jesus answered them, "Do you now believe? Behold, the hour cometh, yea, is now, that ye shall be scattered, every man to his own, and shall leave me alone. And yet I am not alone, because the Father is with me. These things I have spoken unto you, that ye might have peace. In the world ye shall have tribulation." God's people will have tribulation in this. Let's not talk about the tribulation time period necessarily, but there's going to be tribulation. There's going to be trials. He says, "But be of good cheer, I have overcome the world." So God's people are going to be opposed. They're going to have tribulation in this world, but it comes from the world. You know, the devil is, the Bible says, the god of this world. We're not going to have opposition from the world, and then also we're going to go through the tribulation period where the wrath comes from God. We're not going to get it both sides. And then, of course, the people that are of the world that are not saved, they don't get attacked by the devil like we do as believers, or opposed. But during the tribulation period, the wrath of the Lamb is going to be upon them. We're not going to get it both ways as believers. So we see the principle to provide comfort. We are ambassadors. And when a country goes to war, the ambassadors are going to be brought home. And the Bible does call us that. It says that in 2 Corinthians chapter 5. 2 Corinthians chapter 5, verse 20, the Bible refers to us as ambassadors. The Bible says in Revelation chapter 3:10, and we know the book of Revelation, chapter 2 and 3 is about the church. And in chapter 3:10, it says that we're going to be saved from the wrath to come. And that is a reference to the tribulation period. When we studied the book of Revelation, you remember the tribulation period goes from what chapter, if you remember? It goes from chapter 6 to chapter 18. And then chapter 19 is the return of Christ. In chapter 6, if you look at that in chronological, I know it's not all chronological, but the tribulation period begins in chapter 6 to chapter 18. So wouldn't you say chapter 6 is basically the beginning? So if that's when the wrath begins, and that's at the beginning part of the tribulation, we know that the church is already going to be raptured before that. And the Bible does say in 1 Thessalonians chapter 1:10, since we're real close there, it says, "To wait for his Son from heaven, whom he raised from the dead, even Jesus, which delivered us from the wrath to come." which the Bible talks about that in Revelation chapter 6, the wrath of the Lamb. We're going to be saved from that. We're not going to go into that as believers. So the reason why there's a lot of confusion, well, I mean, we know because of the devil ultimately. There is, and you may not have heard this term, some of you may have, if you've studied the Bible or you've been in church for a while. There is a belief that some people believe that the church replaces Israel. It's called replacement theology. Those that believe in replacement theology are the ones that do not take the Bible, the book of Revelation, literal. That's why they always say, don't study the book of Revelation. It's too deep, it's too hard. Like I said, they got to go down deep, you know. So they're going to say that, which the book of Revelation, as we just studied it, is not a difficult book to understand. It's outlined for us. God gives us an outline in the book. He also says he promises a blessing for those that read it, that hear it, and that take it serious. And to take it serious, to me, that means to take it literal. I was listening to a preacher because of someone told me, you need to listen to this because like I'm off in my theological position. So I told him, you listen to this and I'll listen to yours. And so I did. And the person, what the person said was, for those that are the extreme literalist, they're going to get it wrong. I'm like, what's wrong with being an extreme literalist? Shouldn't we take the Bible literal? I mean, I know there's symbolism in the book of Revelation, but some of these same people will take Genesis literal, a literal six-day creation, but will not take the book of...
18: 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Well, until next time, remember God has given us His truth to live by. Aloha.

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7: You are the air traffic controller of your mind. 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
7: Most sins that people engage in, they think about first. They contemplate it first. They fantasize about it first, right? And so this is why we have to guard our thoughts.

0: Mankind has had some great ideas. Air travel, space flight, the wheel, the smartphone. But every day, each of us has some very bad ideas. God calls them sin. But good or bad, it starts with an idea. And today on A New Beginning, Pastor Greg Laurie helps us keep our ideas in check. We're launching a new series in the Book of Beginnings, the Book of Genesis. We'll see dangerous ideas can be traced all the way back to the Garden of Eden.
1: Noticed on certain products there's a warning label warning you to not do a certain thing. I came across what could best be described as wacky warning labels. They're real, but maybe they've gone a little bit too far. As an example, this is a real warning label on a baby stroller. Warning: remove child before folding. That means somewhere someone folded the stroller with the baby inside still. A warning on a brass fishing lure with a three-pronged hook on the end, harmful if swallowed. I think that's true of the fish. I hope a human didn't swallow it. A flushable toilet brush warns not to be used for personal hygiene. Oh, gross. A can of self-defense pepper spray warns users may irritate eyes. That was kind of the plan. If I'm going to spray someone, I hope it irritates their eyes. A popular manufacturer of a fireplace log warns, caution, risk of fire. I was hoping for that. On a chainsaw, this is a real warning on a chainsaw. Warning, do not hold the wrong end of a chainsaw. That's good advice. Warning on a hairdryer, do not use while sleeping. How do you use a hairdryer while you're sleeping? Well, someone apparently has done it. Here's another one. Warning, this Superman costume does not enable you to fly. Oh, great. So someone thought they could just jump off the roof because they were wearing that costume. And one more, well, actually two more. Warning, never try to catch a falling knife. Yeah, that's a good idea. You drop a knife, let it hit the ground. Well, catch it. No, don't. And then one final one, and I should have heeded this one because I didn't listen to this warning. Warning on a household iron, never iron clothes while they're being worn. I have ironed clothes while wearing them. Has anybody else done this? Raise your hand if you have. So, you know, you get everything ironed and you look in the mirror and there's one little wrinkle, I'll just iron it. Well, what I did was even worse because I have a heavy duty steam iron. I mean, this is a next level steam iron. It has a base, a reservoir, water. It's nuclear powered, okay? So when you fire a burst of steam, it's like that. So I'm wearing this shirt and I thought, oh, there's a wrinkle. I'll just blast it with steam. But I pulled it away from my skin. I'd be okay. And I gave it a blast of steam and I screamed like a little girl. Later that night, I had my shirt off. Don't try to visualize that, please. And my wife looked at me with this red welt. She said, what happened to you? I said, don't ask, okay? So that's good advice. Well, you know, there's warning labels, if you will, in the Bible as well. Things that God tells us not to do, and instead things that we should do in their place. Let me give an example. Psalm 1 says, happy is the man or woman who does not walk in the counsel of the ungodly, or stand in the way of sinners, or sit in the seat of the scornful. Those are things you should not do. But his or her delight is in the word of the Lord, and in it do they meditate day and night. So don't do these things. Instead, do these things. Well, we're going to look here now at the very familiar story of our first parents sinning against God because they didn't listen to the warning label. That brings me to point number one. The theme of this message is what happens when we don't follow the warnings. So the Lord placed Adam and Eve in the Garden of Eden. It was literally paradise. They could eat of any tree. I mean, imagine God said, this is all yours to enjoy. You can eat of all of the fruit of the trees of the garden and behold the beauty I placed in it. One restriction. But of the tree of the knowledge of good and evil, don't eat from that tree. Scene two, Adam and Eve standing at the tree of the knowledge of good and evil. The one place God told them to stay away from, that's where they were. Already they're setting themselves up for trouble. Genesis 3:6 says, when the woman saw that the tree was good for food and that it was pleasant to the eyes and desirable to make one wise, she took of its fruit and ate, and she gave to her husband with her, and he ate. That brings me to point number two. Every temptation in life falls into one of three categories, and it's identified for us in 1 John 2:15 to 16. It says, love not the world, neither the things that are in the world. For all that is in the world, the lust of the eyes, the lust of the flesh, the pride of life is not of the Father, but of the world. The lust of the eyes, the lust of the flesh, the pride of life. Every temptation is in one of those categories. First, there's the lust of the flesh. Things that feel good. We read in Genesis 3:16, when the woman saw the tree was good for food. It feels good. The lust of the flesh would include temptations that are physical in nature. Whatever appeals to you, you're drawn to that thing. Then there's the lust of the eyes, things that look good. We read in Genesis 3, Eve saw that it was pleasant to the eyes. Most temptation comes through your mind first. You are the air traffic controller of your mind. You decide what thoughts are going to be there and what thoughts are going to be rejected. But you'll find that most sins that people engage in, they think about first. They contemplate it first. They fantasize about it first, right? And so this is why we have to guard our thoughts and be careful about what we expose ourselves to. David fell into sexual sin when he was on his balcony looking around and he saw the beautiful Bathsheba bathing herself. Now, he couldn't have seen the first thing, but it's that second look that gets you into trouble. Or maybe the super long first look, depending. And that is why Job says, I've made a covenant with my eyes that I will not look on a woman lustfully. So the lust of the eyes. And finally, there's a pride of life, things that make you feel and look good. The devil says to them, go ahead and eat of this fruit. It's desirable to make one wise. And you'll be as a god, he says to Adam and Eve, knowing good and evil. Now, it's not wrong to want to look good. It's fine to want to give some attention to the way you appear. In fact, some of you should give more attention to that.

0: Heard people describe a trip to Israel as seeing the Bible actually come to life. Hey everybody, Greg Laurie, and I've been to Israel many times and I've led a lot of tours, and I have to say that's absolutely true. Listen, when you're walking on the same stones that Jesus himself walked on, well, that's something that's enriching to your faith. It's not just a travel experience. It actually energizes and enhances your study of the Bible. Think of it this way. It's a vacation with a purpose. And we're going to be taking a tour of Israel April 6 to 15, 2027. 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
1: 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Well, today, Pastor Greg is helping us avoid the temptation of our adversary as we consider the wisdom found in the book of Genesis.
0: So now let's go back and look at this scene and look at what happened. So Adam and Eve eat of the forbidden fruit. Now sin has entered the world. So here comes the Lord walking through the Garden of Eden in the cool of the day in Genesis chapter 3, verse 10. And God calls out, "Where are you?" And Adam answered, "I heard you in the garden and I was afraid because I was naked, so I hid." God said, "Who told you you were naked? Have you eaten from the tree I commanded you not to eat from?" The man said, "The woman you gave me, she gave me some fruit of the tree and I ate it." Then the Lord God said to the woman, "What is this that you've done?" And the woman said, "The serpent deceived me and I ate." All right, we'll stop there. Point number three, Adam blamed God for what he had done. He blamed God for what he had done. I mean, what happened to the Adam that said of Eve after she was created, "This is now bone of my bones and flesh of my flesh. She shall be called woman because she was taken out of man." Now it's like, she did it. Like, you know, he's like literally throwing Eve under the bus and he's driving the bus over her a couple of times. But in a way, Adam was blaming God. "It's the woman you gave me." Adam's effectively saying, "Hey, I'm taking a nap. I wake up, a rib's missing, and she's here. It's all her fault." But then Eve, she says, "A serpent beguiled me." Let me update that. "The devil made me do it." The devil can't make you do anything. The devil can tempt you, but you have to want what he's offering, or it's not going to happen. So she was responsible as well, though she was deceived by the devil. We play a role in our own temptation and sin. James 1:13 says, "Let no man say when he is tempted, 'God is tempting me,' for God cannot be tempted by evil, nor does he himself tempt anyone." We do a pretty good job of getting ourselves into trouble because we have a sinful nature. My next point, because of Adam's sin, we all suffer. Because of Adam's sin, we all suffer. But let me make this point. If you were in the garden, you would have done the same thing. And so would I. So it's easy to blame them, but this is just human nature, all right? But we're all affected by this decision he made. Romans 5:12 says, "When Adam sinned, sin entered the world, and Adam's sin brought death. And death spread to everyone, for everyone has sinned." Death, illness, disability, age, all a result of the fall. If Adam and Eve had not sinned, we would never get sick. If Adam and Eve never sinned, we would never die. If Adam and Eve never sinned, I would have hair. You see? It's all connected. We all share in this. Now let's see what happens after sin has entered the world. Go to Genesis chapter 4, starting in verse 1. I'm reading from the New Living Translation. "Now Adam knew his wife Eve, and she became pregnant. And when she gave birth to Cain, she said, 'With the Lord's help, I produced a man.' Later she gave birth to his brother and named him Abel. When they grew up, Abel became a shepherd, while Cain cultivated the ground. When it was time for harvest, Cain presented some of his crops as a gift to the Lord. Abel also brought a gift, the best portions of the firstborn lambs from the flock. The Lord accepted Abel in his gift, but he did not accept Cain in his gift. This made Cain very angry, and he looked dejected. 'Why are you so angry?' the Lord asked Cain. 'Why do you look so dejected?' Then the Lord gives us ominous warning.

morning. You will be accepted if you do what is right. But if you refuse to do what is right, then watch out, because sin is crouching at your door, eager to control you, but you must subdue it and be its master. Okay, we'll stop there. Cain and Abel were both raised in the same home. They both saw the same things, but one walked with God and one did not walk with God. One was a true worshiper and the other was not a true worshiper. One was accepted, the other rejected. And this reminds us there's a right and wrong way to approach God. And it comes down to this, the why or the motive. Because as far as God is concerned, motive is everything. One day, we as Christians will stand before the judgment seat of Christ. This is not a judgment about whether or not you get to heaven. In fact, it's a judgment in heaven where rewards are given out for faithful service. And the Bible says God will test every man's work to see what sort it is. In other words, the why of what you did. Do you think, well, if I have a beautiful voice and in worship I sing louder than everyone, that will be pleasing to God? Maybe and maybe not. Because if your heart's in the wrong place, it's not pleasing to God at all. God looks on the heart. Bringing me to my next point, the heart of the matter is a matter of the heart. It's all about the heart, the why of why we do things. And so Abel was a true worshiper. His heart was in the right place. Cain was not. And we're given an insight as to what really happened in Hebrews 11 when it says, by faith, Abel offered to God a more excellent sacrifice than Cain. Well, Cain was ticked off, angry that God did not accept his sacrifice. In fact, in the word that is used for anger here in verse 5 means he burned with anger. And God gives him this interesting warning in verse 7. Listen, you'll be accepted if you do what is right, but if you refuse to do what's right, watch out. Sin is crouching at your door, eager to control you, but you must subdue it and be its master. The Lord's saying, Cain, you're flirting with disaster. Sin is like a crouching beast, poised and ready to strike and ruin your life if you don't get control of it.

0: An important warning from our studies in Genesis today with Pastor Greg Laurie here on A New Beginning. And there's more to come as this study continues. The good news regarding the sin that crouches at our door is that the Lord makes His power available to those who are truly His. We can resist sin in the power of the Lord. And when we fail, God grants second chances. It's part of the blessing of being a believer. Where do you stand with the Lord? Have you truly come to Jesus and asked Him to forgive your sin and be your Savior? Pastor Greg, what would you say to the person who wants to make that kind of change today?
1: I would say that God is just a prayer away. You know, it doesn't take years to become a Christian. It doesn't take months. Frankly, it doesn't even take hours. It can happen so quickly. It just starts with you saying to God, I know I'm a sinner. I know that you love me. I know that you sent Jesus to die on the cross for my sin and pay for those sins and then to rise again from the dead, and I want Him to come into my life. So here's my question to you. Have you done that yet? Because Jesus, who did die on that cross and rose again from the dead 3 days later, is alive and standing at the door of your life right now, and He's knocking. And He's saying, if you'll hear my voice and open the door, I will come in. Why don't you just stop whatever it is you're doing and pray this prayer with me? Say, Lord Jesus, I know that I am a sinner, but I know that you are the Savior who died on the cross for my sin and rose again from the dead. I'm sorry for my sin, and I turn from it now, and I choose to follow you from this moment forward. I ask all of this in Jesus' name. Amen. Listen, if you just prayed that prayer, the Bible promises that God has heard your prayer and has answered that prayer. The Bible says that if we will confess our sin, He's faithful and just to forgive us our sin and cleanse us from all unrighteousness. So, God bless you. You've made the right decision, the decision to follow Jesus Christ.
0: Yeah, that's right. 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
1: Absolutely.
0: All right. She writes and says, I had my 7 grandkids watch the movie in 2023. The next day, 4 of the boys, aged 13 to 17, accepted Jesus and were baptized in the pool at the Airbnb.
1: Wow.
0: That trip was the last time those kids saw their grandpa. He died just a few months later. Mm. That night by the pool will forever be a cherished memory.
1: Wow.
0: One boy, now 17, has become a ministry youth leader in his high school. And then she ends by saying, revival cometh, exclamation point. Isn't that great when you work on a project like the book or the movie, Jesus Revolution, and you hear stories about that? These are stories of kids' lives that have been changed forever. It's impacted eternity because of the project that you helped create. Isn't that amazing?
1: Well, it is amazing. And that was our hope and that was our prayer. We didn't want to just make an entertaining movie. We wanted to make a movie that, yes, was entertaining and was engaging and was professional. But we also wanted to make a movie that moved people to believe. Mm-hmm. And I think that was accomplished, as shown by this beautiful story of these young people that came to Christ. And what a cherished memory that is. Wow. And we've heard many stories like that. and so we're thankful. You know, it's been said, the fame of revival spreads the flame of revival. And I think telling a revival story, as we did in Jesus Revolution, which is a record of the last great spiritual awakening that happened in America, we're hoping it might spark revival again. And I like how that lady wrote, revival cometh. You see, revival isn't just something that happens to a nation. It's not just something that happens to a church. It's something that can happen to a family, and it's something that can happen in an individual's life. What does the word revive mean? It means to come back to life again. So God brought life into that family, spiritual life into the lives of those grandchildren. And we give God the glory for it. And to think one of those young people now is starting out in ministry, serving the Lord. Listen, I want to send you the book that all of this was based on. The book is called Jesus Revolution. There's a lot that happened that is not in the film. My personal story, the story of my wife, Kathy, the story of Pastor Chuck Smith and Lonnie Frisbee, and so much more set against the backdrop of the turbulent 60s. It's important to understand the culture we were living in to appreciate the powerful and significant work that God did. And our prayer is that God will do it again, that God will do it in the nation again, that God will do it in our churches again, that God will do it in your family, just like he did for this lady that we heard from. So I want to send you a copy of the book that everything came from, the Jesus Revolution book, for your gift of any size. And what that means is whatever you send, we'll send back to you as our way of saying thanks, a copy of this beautiful book. But we're going to ask you to be generous, because whatever you send will be used to help us continue to bring the ministry of A New Beginning, which, as you know, teaches the Word of God and proclaims the gospel. So get your copy of the Jesus Revolution book for your gift of any size. And hey, for you that could be extra generous, we're going to also throw in a copy of the Jesus Revolution film on DVD and digital download. So get your copies of the book and even the film for your gift of any size. Dave, tell them a little bit more.
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17: Living in the society in which we live, listen, you cannot hold this book loosely. You can't hold it loosely. He said, tightly, cling to it in your mind, in your heart, and on your lips. He says, this is the living word of God. Not only that, he says, cling to it because of its awesome power in a person's life. You can't read this book and be absolutely, totally unaffected.
18: The Bible is God's instruction book for life. It gives guidance when we're unsure, peace when we're anxious, and comfort when we're distressed. Today on In Touch, the teaching ministry of Dr. Charles Stanley will learn how the ancient scriptures give strength for surviving our present culture. Here's Dr. Stanley's message.
17: Christians fall into two categories. There are those who are the committed followers of Jesus, and then there are those who are carnally minded believers. And so when you think about that, you think about what is the difference? That is, what about these committed followers of Jesus? Well, first of all, they are guided by the Holy Spirit. Committed believers have a passion for God. Committed believers want to and desire to share their faith. They desire to walk obediently before God. They trust the Lord Jesus Christ for all of their needs. their whole life takes on a whole different perspective because they've trusted Jesus Christ as their Savior. They're growing in their Christian life, and so they're committed followers. But then there's the other group, carnally minded Christians, for example, and as he says here, he says, you're like babes. He said, I can only feed you milk, because they have convictions, but they compromise. They're inconsistent in their Christian walk. Doctrinally, they are very, very weak, and they are usually self-centered. And what they're interested in primarily, for example, those things that give them pleasure and comfort and ease, they're the attenders and the observers, but they don't get very much involved. There are people who've been highly influenced by the world culture, the culture we live in. And so there's a great difference between the two. And they have little interest in serving God, but rather serving themselves. And they have become entangled and oftentimes trapped by the very culture they live in. Now, only you can decide which one of those two categories you fall into. And Paul is writing to young Titus, who's a young pastor, whom he has left on the Isle of Crete, a very, very difficult place. And he is instructing him as to how to choose elders and how to establish the churches all over the island of Crete. So I want you to turn to the little book of Titus. And beginning in verse 5, he gives us a little reasoning here. He says, for this reason I left you in Crete, that you would set in order what remains and appoint elders in every city as I directed you. Then he tells him what kind of people he should be looking for and so forth. Then he comes to verse 9 and he talks about one of the key qualities that these people are to have, and that's this: holding fast the faithful word, which is in accordance with the teaching, so that he will be able to both exhort in sound doctrine and to refute those who contradict. Now, then he gives us a little insight into the society, the culture on the Isle of Crete when he says, for there are many rebellious men, empty talkers and deceivers, especially those of the circumcision, who must be silenced because they're upsetting whole families, teaching things they should not teach for the sake of sordid gain, or they're doing it for money. One of themselves, a prophet of their own, said, Cretans are always liars, evil beasts, and lazy gluttons. This testimony is true. For this reason, reprove them severely so that they may be sound in the faith, not paying attention to Jewish myths and commandments of men who turn away from the truth. To the pure, all things are pure. But to those who are defiled and unbelieving, nothing is pure, but both their mind and their conscience are defiled. They profess to know God, but by their deeds they deny Him, being detestable and disobedient and worthless for any good thing. Now, here's the phrase I want you to notice. He says, holding fast the faithful word. Why did he use that terminology? So let's think about it for just a moment. Let's think honestly now about the culture you and I live in, the environment, the society we live in. Now, here's what you're going to have a little inclination to do. Say, well, you know, things are really not all that bad, and we sort of rationalize it. I'm going to show you in a moment why you'd rationalize it. Let's think about the culture in which you and I live. First of all, it's a secular culture, which means it has little or no interest, primarily no interest in spiritual things or religion whatsoever. It is a materialistic culture, which means its primary interest is on material things and wealth, and at the expense of all spiritual things. It is an immoral society. There's awesome overemphasis on sensuality and sexuality and perversion and all the rest. And this is the message of our culture. You can do as you please. Don't worry about the consequences. There'll be no negative consequences. And so we live in a culture with this question. As a child of God, as a follower of Jesus Christ, how do we live in such a culture? With all of its avenues, listen, reaching into the depths of our lives and our homes and all that we are in our families, how do we live in this culture and at the same time live above it? How do we live in the midst of all of the influences and at the same time not be influenced by it? The primary key is this. What did he say? Hold fast the faithful word, which is in accordance with the teaching. Now, what does he mean when he talks about holding fast? Simply this: when you hold something, you hold it by your hand. When he says holding fast the faithful word, the word means to cling to hold it tight, to hold it close. That is to apply it to your life. So here's what Paul is saying. He says, teaching them to hold tightly to the Word of God. Cling to the truth of the Word of God. Apply it to your life. Because he knew that the Christians that live in that culture of Crete, they would be so highly influenced, very subtly influenced, that before long, you couldn't tell the Christian from the non-Christian. What a message for our day and time. Because we live in that kind of a culture. And we could use many other words to describe the things that go on around us, the laws that are being passed, the attitudes that people have, and the way Christians oftentimes find themselves, oftentimes too late, caught up in this culture with its vain philosophies, with its immoral attitudes and actions. And then we wonder why the church has such little influence and impact on our society. It does have a relationship with the fact that we have ceased to cling to. We have hold tightly to the principles and the teachings of the Word of God. Now, why would the Apostle Paul say to him, teach them to hold fast to the faithful Word of God? Well, one of the primary reasons is this, and that is the nature of what the Word of God is. What is this book? This book is the most unique book in the world because there's none like it, because this is the one that God wrote through the power of the Holy Spirit working in the lives of men. God has given us the revelation of himself. That is, this book is the unfolding revelation of God. That is, if you want to know what God is like, you read the scripture. If you want to know how God acts, you read the scripture. If you want to know what God believes, you read the scripture. If you want to know how to live the life, you read the scriptures. This is God's instruction book. This is the story of God's redeeming love to mankind. This is the one book, listen, when you and I stand before him one of these days, all the excuses and the rationalizations in the world won't matter. The issue is, our character, our conversation, and our conduct, how has it matched the truth of the Word of God? God has taught us in his Word how to live and why we're to live that way. And so one of the reasons he said, teach them to cling to the Word, the faithful Word. Teach them to hold it tightly. Teach them to apply it to their lives, which is one admonition we so desperately need in the church, among God's people, and that the world needs to see that you and I are clinging to the truth. And so here's what he says. He says, teaching them to hold fast the faithful word of the living God. Why? Because of what this book is all about. This is God's book. Not only that, because of the primary purposes for which God gave us this. And somebody says, well, God gave it to us so we can read it and sort of be happy. No, he didn't. He gave us his faithful word in order that you and I may be saved, be forgiven of our sins, be reconciled back to God. He also gave it to us in order to equip us to serve him. But he also gave it to us what? For the reason that you and I would understand the truth of it and therefore be able to defend what we believe. And if you're going to be a godly person, living in the society in which we live, listen, you cannot hold this book loosely. You can't hold it loosely. He said, tightly, cling to it in your mind, in your heart, and on your lips. He says, this is the living Word of God. Not only that, he says, cling to it because of its awesome power in a person's life. Now, if you've been through some difficulties, some hardship in your life, some trying time, and you picked up the Word of God and began to read, something began to happen in your life. You can't read this book and be absolutely, totally unaffected. Because as you read it, that's the awesome power of the Word. Why are these words so powerful? Why can they bring hope and help to people who are going through difficulty and hardship? Simply reading these words, why? Because they're the words of God. Because you know what's behind the words? What's behind the words is the awesome power of the infinite, eternal, all-loving God. It is the power of the Word because it is the Word of God. That's what makes it indestructible no matter what. That's what makes it so powerful to change people's lives. That's what makes it possible to reach down in the lowest depths of life and pull people out of the hog pen of life. It is the awesome power of the Word of God. So he says, listen, he says, hold it tightly, hold it close. It will give you guidance when you're seeking guidance. It will give you wisdom when you're seeking wisdom. It'll lift the burden. It'll bring joy into your heart, peace into your heart, confidence into your life, courage in your life. Why? Because it is the awesome power of God. Not only that, it'll keep you from sin. You remember what David said? He said, "Thy word have I hidden in my heart that I might not sin against God." It'll bring you back to God. It will also equip you to identify error, to refute error. It'll make it possible for you to defend yourself against those who would have you to believe all kinds of false doctrine and false ideas. The world is full of it. And very subtly, they keep sending out the message, one message after the other. And that is that that's antiquated. That's old-fashioned. This is a whole new century. This is a whole new time. This is a different day, and therefore this is the way you ought to think. They want you to change your thinking. And what are they doing? They're working hard to change the thinking of your children. We live in a society of which we, listen, while we live in it, we must not let it overcome us, change us, dominate us, control us, or change what we believe. He says, therefore, hold this precious word, hold it tightly, hold it close to you. He says, cling to it. Because listen, this is a word of hope. This is a word of assurance. And this is a word by which the living God equips us to serve Him in all different kinds of ways. And when I think about it, I think about the fact of how it does affect people. This book affects people in ways that no other book in all the world. He says, cling to it. So let me ask you this question. Where does this book fit into your life? Do you bring it to church on Sunday and lay it down to the next Sunday? Or do you have it close by? Do you take it with you some portion? What part does the Word of God literally play in your life? How much effect does it have? Do you only read it when you go to church? Do you only listen to it when you hear the pastor speak? Or do you cling to it? Do you value it for what it is? That is the awesome, living, eternal Word of God. We are continually being bombarded by the world. For example, you sit in front of a television set, and if you watch some programs, here's what they're saying to you. It's okay. That's no longer immoral. That's what everybody's doing. It's okay. It's okay. It's all right. It's all right. It's all right. It's popular. This is the thing to do today. And you know what? You keep watching that. You keep listening to that. And if you don't think you're being impressed, then let me ask you this question. How many of us would have to say, am I accepting things today? It's just seemingly this is the way it is today that I would never have accepted 10 years ago. How is it affecting my life? I'll tell you, you listen to the same thing over and over and over and over again. Before long, you start believing it. Why? Because that's just the power of words. And the world is doing its best to drag us away from God, drag us away from, listen, from the one thing that anchors us that never changes. And as long as you and I adhere to the principles of Scripture, as long as you and I see this as the anchor of our whole belief system, and we see this as the anchor of that which keeps our thought life right, our actions right, our attitude right, our character right, we can never be changed except change into more godliness. And what I want you to see is this. This isn't some suggestion, but this is serious business. You see, here's what's happening. Because people have neglected the Word of God so long, they don't know the truth. And therefore, when false ideas, erroneous ideas come along, they just say, well, that sounds pretty good. I can tell you right now, everything the devil has to offer is going to sound rather good and inviting. That's his whole approach. So if you say, well, it doesn't sound bad, don't expect Satan to offer you anything that sounds bad, looks bad, or feels bad. Because that's not his approach. He knows exactly how to get to you. So he said, here are the reasons. Because the nature of this book, because the power of this book, because the purpose of this book. And so we have to ask the question, what's involved? Listen, what is involved in holding fast to the Word of God, clinging to it, as he says here? What's involved? Well, first of all, unwavering faith in it. Now, watch this carefully. If Satan can get you to doubt one verse of Scripture, just one, if he can get you to doubting a passage of Scripture, and here's the passage you'll doubt. It'll be something that you want to do, and God forbids you to do it, and you say, well, now that was written back in those days, but this is a whole different day, and you can't always interpret things today like things happened before. And so you rationalize a passage or two or three verses or whatever. What happens is you say, well, you know, you can sort of massage that verse a little bit. Then something else comes along, and that doesn't quite fit what you want to do as you read the scripture. And so you say, well, you know what? That's the Apostle Paul. And the Apostle Paul was this and he was that and so forth. That's what Jesus said. And I mean, Jesus was perfect. You know what you've done before long? Before long, you have rewritten your own scripture. And what you've done is you have begun the process of eliminating those things that interfere with your lifestyle. And so now you don't want to believe that anymore. You say, well, you begin to rationalize it. And what I want you to see is this. He said to us, we're to cling to it and we're to have unwavering faith in it. Somebody said to us, well, now sometimes I doubt this book. I want to tell you how to stop doubting the Word of God. Some of you will laugh at this, but it'll be to your great destruction. If you're wise, you'll listen carefully. Here's how you deal with your doubts. You get on your knees, humbling yourself before the living God. You put your hands on this book and you tell God, Lord, I don't fully understand everything in here. There's some things I don't fully understand, Lord. But I need a foundation to live by. And I want to know what is the truth. And just because I don't understand it all, and just because it convicts me of things that I don't particularly want to give up right now, I'm making a decision today. I make a decision to trust this book, the Holy Bible, to be your eternal, truthful, faithful word. And I trust it, and I will trust it till the day I die. I may not always agree with it, God, but I'm going to trust you that this is your word. You wouldn't give me something that's false because you said you couldn't lie. You couldn't be a holy God and give me anything less than a holy Bible. I'm going to begin to trust the Word of God today. He says, the grass withers, the flower fades, but the Word of our God will stand forever. This is the eternal, life-changing Word of God, indestructible truth that can defy every error, every false doctrine, and put it to death. That's what this is. This is God's holy Word. So when he says, hold it close, cling to it very tightly. It also, listen, means to apply it. That is, if I'm going to do that, I've got to trust it. Secondly, I must apply it to my life. That means it just is not some object in which I believe, but a message that's in my heart and in my mind and before my eyes and on my lips. It is that which is within us. You want the Word of God in you. If you want your heart to be pure, fill it with that which is pure, the pure Word of God. If you want your mind to be pure, you fill it with the Word of God, the pure mind of God, the awesome, powerful mind of God. That's what this book is all about. This is the foundation. When you depart from it, here's what you do. You sever your life from the anchor that keeps you steadfast, godly, walking holy before Him, obedient to Him, walking wisely in the will of God, with the power of the Spirit of God in your life. And the assurance of heaven in your heart.
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18: 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When you ask God what He wants you to do, how can you be sure you're hearing His answer? Thoughts on seeking God's guidance in A Moment with Charles Stanley.
25: Well, the first thing I do is I get in the Word of God to say, Lord, here's what I'm looking for. I'm looking for guidance and direction here. Speak to my heart in your Word. Sometimes that comes soon. It may be several weeks. It may be longer than that. But what you and I want to do is to seek His guidance, not only in reading His Word, but in asking Him and then listening. And this is the wonderful thing about personal private meditation. When you get by yourself reading the Word of God, you'll be amazed sometimes at a verse of Scripture that you've read many times. All of a sudden it jumps off the page and there is your particular answer to something specific that you've been asking Him for. The key is this. You read His Word. You listen to what He says. You watch how God works. You watch how God works in other people's lives. God is absolutely committed to showing you the truth. And for me personally, it's reading the Word, listening, watching, comparing what I'm asking with how He has answered that in the Word of God in all kinds of different situations. He is more than committed to showing you the truth. And I tell you, you can be very confident when you're asking guidance because He's committed to giving you guidance.
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29: There's only two places, heaven and hell. I have to realize that Jesus spoke more about hell than he spoke about heaven. So it really, it's preaching the word of God that Christ Jesus, he's the God-man, he came, he died on the cross for our sins, he was buried, he rose the third day, he ascended to heaven, he's coming back again. And he's the answer for our sins if we trust and believe in him. We can be born again and have a hope in heaven. You see, it's pretty simple. We can preach that. And then we depend upon the Holy Spirit, God, to stir people up, to come to faith.

Aloha kakou e komo mai. Welcome to As We Gather, the Bible teaching ministry of Calvary Chapel Honolulu with Pastor Bill Stonebreaker. Today, Pastor Bill continues in Samuel, looking at 1 Samuel chapter 7.

Here Israel comes to Samuel, and then Samuel gives a suckling lamb, just a young one little offering, but it's a burnt offering. That's a dedication offering. Dedicating the whole person, dedicating the whole nation to the Lord. Doesn't seem like much, just one. There are times when you're going to see Solomon and even David, they multiple offerings, you know, just many offerings. Here's only one, really? You see, it's not so much the amount, but it's the intent of the heart. That's what God looks for. The sincerity of the heart, the honesty of the heart. The Bible tells us in Psalm 51, "For thou dost not delight in sacrifice, otherwise I would give it," David's saying. "Thou art not pleased with burnt offerings." The sacrifices of God are a broken spirit and a broken and contrite heart. O God, thou wilt not despise. You see, that's David's prayer after he had sinned with Bathsheba and had her husband murdered. And he's crying out there. His heart is right with God. And you think, here it's only one offering. Yeah, it's only one offering. Remember when Jesus looked at all those rich people, Pharisees putting in the offering there in the temple area, and then that widow put in her mite, the widow's mite? It wasn't much, but to God it was a lot. It was a lot because she gave of her life. She gave what she lived on, what she needed to survive. She gave to God. You see, and it's the heart. It's really, when you think about Christianity, it's a heart religion. It's a relationship with God. And God always looks at our heart. He always looks at what we're doing, whether we're serving the Lord, whether we're giving to the Lord, and He's looking at our heart and how are we doing it? Do we want a pat on the back? Do we want, here, so-and-so did this for the Lord, and here's his picture, and you might want to go greet him. He's right over there. Give him a pat on the back and give him all the accolades. Well, he's just lost, or she's just lost their treasure in heaven. You know, God, we have rewards in heaven. And if we want the pat on the back here on earth, well, we've lost that reward. Rather have it in heaven. But you see, God wants the heart. He wants the heart. Now, God gave Israel a decisive victory over the Philistines, even though Israel was fearful. They were intimidated by their enemy. It's not wrong for you to be fearful and intimidated. Sometimes we condemn ourselves, and the enemy comes and condemn ourselves because it's like we don't have faith. But you see, if you keep going on, you don't know the faith you have. Your faith is still it's in construction. But if you give up, you turn and run, that's not faith. There's no armor on the rear, on the back. So if you turn and run, oh, the enemy's got you. He's going to shoot those fiery darts, and you don't have your shield of faith there, you know, and you're not going to probably put the shield of faith back there. No. You see, but they were. It was interesting. They were intimidated. But God promises he's going to give victory. And what God promises, he's always going to perform. We're going to see Sunday morning the good work that he began on us. He's going to complete it. He's going to do it. Sometimes we think, I've got to do it. No, he's going to do it. You just keep steady on. Steady on is my pastor friend, Jeff Johnson, would always say. I'd always hear him say, steady on. Just keep going. He's with the Lord now. We'll go back there, be it his memorial service. But I think of that. Just steady on with the Lord, even though you might be fearful and be intimidated. God's going to fulfill his promises. You see, notice there, they pray and they sacrifice. And God's power came. And it's prayer and it's sacrifice. For us, it's prayer and it's faith in the sacrifice that Jesus Christ made for us. There's where the power lies.
The Bible tells us, for the weapons of our warfare in 2 Corinthians 10:4-5 are not of the flesh, are not carnal, but are divinely powerful for the destruction of fortresses. We're destroying speculation. Sometimes we speculate. That's where the fear comes. That's where the intimidation comes. Destroying speculation and every lofty thing that raised itself against the knowledge of God. And that's the enemy speaking lies to us, raised up against us. And we are taking every thought captive to the obedience of Christ. So when those things come in, you just quote those scriptures that you've memorized. I do that quite often. And then he goes on, 12, and we'll go down to 14. Then Samuel took a stone and set it between Mizpah and Shen and named it Ebenezer, saying, "Thus far the Lord has helped us." So the Philistines were subdued, and they did not come any more within the border of Israel. And the hand of the Lord was against the Philistines all the days of Samuel. And the cities which the Philistines had taken from Israel were restored to Israel, from Ekron even to Gath. And Israel delivered their territory from the hand of the Philistines. So there was peace between Israel and the Amorites. Well, the Amorites were, you know, part of the Canaanite people there. But here, this is a memorial. You might say a memorial stone. Now remember, Joshua did that with the Gilgal stones, kind of a memorial. The Lord has rolled away the reproach. Here, it's a memorial stone. It's placed and it's really inaugurated the help that God gave. So it would remind him when they saw that.

reminder of what God had done here to the Philistines and an encouragement to what God will do in the future. You see, we all have a history with God. You have a history with God. And much of your history are the blessings and the victories that God has given you. I mean, there are some defeats, there are some falling downs, but you don't dwell on that. I don't dwell on that myself. I dwell on the victories that God has given and the fact that I'm here right now, you know, with the Lord. And for them, we have a 20-year mark where God is doing great things. You see, for me, it's 50 years when I got saved in the early 70s. I look back and it's 50 years. Just incredible. You know, there's the history that we have with God and the things that he did in the beginning and times when I thought God is going to fail. You know, what do I have to do to make this work? I remember when we came into town, we had 1 month's salary when we came into town. They had no idea of church plant back then. I remember talking with a friend, Ralph Moore, who started the Hope Chapel, talking with him, and he said, yeah, my church, you know, when we came over here, they gave me a year and a half salary. I said, what? But I thought, you know, it really caused me to cry out and depend upon the Lord. And I thought, well, if you have that much of a salary, then maybe you're not as desperate in crying out to the Lord. So for me, it was good that I had to cry out to God for those things and going through that history with God, because it caused me to depend more and more upon the Lord, and that faith would grow. And I just believe God. Now, that doesn't mean you're reckless in things. You can be reckless and go, oh, hallelujah, God's going to do it. Yeah, well, you know, you've got to have a lot of prayer, and you've got to have, there's wisdom in a multitude of counsel. I like counsel. I like to talk to our staff and our people. What do you think? You know, and ask them. And sometimes if it's, you know, if they have a hesitation, I'll back off on certain things. And other things I might want to convince, I want to say, no, I think I think it's a real good move. So, you know, let's step out in faith. When we got the property here to build this out, we had one fella on staff, not with us anymore, but he was on staff. And, we said, well, I don't know if we have all that money in the tithes and stuff. And I said, well, you know, there's always going to be that step of faith. And I remember he said, well, how much does that step of faith cost? How much do you think we can afford? And I didn't exactly know, but you take a step at a time. And then, you know, God is faithful in those things. And so it's always true. It's always true, the history that we have with God. The Bible says in Ephesians chapter 3, verse 20 and 21, now to him who is able to do exceedingly abundantly above all that we ask or think according to the power that works in us, to him be glory in the church by Christ Jesus to all generations forever and ever. Amen. You see, it's always going to be a faith beyond what you can reasonably think it's going to be. I like what Mario Andretti said, that famous race driver. He said, if your car is always under control, you're going too slow. And I think if you can always bundle your faith up and think, yeah, we can do this, maybe your faith is not strong enough or it's not big enough. Maybe you need to pray, God, give me more faith. Well, you see, it wasn't only victory, but it was restoration of the cities. Restoration of those cities that the Philistines had taken. In Joel chapter 2, verse 25, New King James says, so I will restore to you the years that the swarming locust has eaten, the crawling locust, the consuming locust, and the chewing locust, my great army, which I sent among you. So here God says, even though you've went away from the Lord, or even though you've ruined your life, God is going to restore back one of the brothers who were with us for a long time, but then he backslid and

0: came back and I see this big glow on his face, like I remember before he left. And I see that on people that come back. He said, I'm 1 month sober. And I said, all right, you know, and just praying for him. Keep it going, Lord. Keep it going. So God restores. You see, he restores those things. And notice he gives peace too. Peace with the Amorites, really. With the Amorites, those were the enemies there in Canaan. The Bible tells us when a man's ways are pleasing to the Lord, he makes even his enemies to be at peace with him. And so here, the peace with the Amorites. Now, I know they were supposed to drive out all the enemies, but they didn't. But at least they were not battling them or fighting them. At least somehow they were held back. And I think sometimes if we can't win over our enemies, if we can't win over those that have complained about our covering out here and our awning down there, and we can't win over the inspector, sometimes we just have to take it down and, you know, and do our best, commit the rest. I don't know about it, but, you know, I'm not going to worry too much about it. Just keep praying for, you know, we're trying to get another 30-day extension on this so that we can meet underneath the awning or underneath the canopy there for sunrise service. You know, the last couple of years, it's been sprinkling down there. We didn't like too much, so we'd do that. But here, peace with the enemies when we're at peace with God. Well, let's end off here. Verse 15 down to 17. And Samuel judged Israel all the days of his life, and he used to go annually on circuit to Bethel and Gilgal and Mizpah, and he judged Israel in all these places. Then his return was to Ramah, for his house was there, and there he judged Israel, and he built there an altar to the Lord. So he made the circuit, he made the rounds, Bethel, Gilgal. Gilgal is the place when they came out of the wilderness, and that's the first place they came to. Bethel, house of bread, or house of the Lord, and Mizpah, here where the revival took place. All these places that they came. Samuel's ministry, it was a long ministry. Some people talk about retirement, and at our meeting with the pastors, Don was talking about transition, talking about retirement and that kind of thing. But you see, for Samuel, it was ministry from birth to death. There was no retirement with him. Birth to death. The Bible never retires. The Bible's always going to go on. If you retire, the Bible's going to go on. He's going to use somebody else. But you see, here in the Old Testament, the old economy, in the priesthood, the Levites, their term in serving was beginning at age 25. That's in Numbers 8, 23 to 26. You can read that on your own. I'm not going to turn there. But at that point, they were just apprentices at verse 25, and they were under those who were the priest. But they were active there at age 30 to age 50. You see that in Numbers chapter 4, verse 3. So the apprentices would start at age 25, and they would be under those who were active priests. And then when they turned 30, they would be active. And then at age 50, they would retire. They would not be in active service. It doesn't mean they wouldn't do anything. No, they would. They had all this wisdom, you know, all, you know, that they had learned and been part of this relationship with God. And so they had a new role. They were temple guards. They were advisors. They would assist in certain things. They just wouldn't be active. They wouldn't do the hard tasks. Because remember, at that time, you'd be taking the tabernacle down and carrying it, and also those that were 50. You know, they wouldn't do that. They would counsel the younger. You see, I think for us, in closing, for us, I think it's important to raise up and train up people that would carry on the ministry after us. Because there's tremendous wisdom when you get older and you know the Word of God, and you've got a sense of maturity about life and certain things that you can share with people, especially if you're a parent with your kids. Very important, even though they might not listen to you when they hit the teen years. Maybe they will, maybe they won't, but Word of God doesn't come back void. When they're old, they'll not depart from it. It doesn't say how old. You know, they might be older. But you see, what we receive from the Lord, do we declare unto others? You know, pour into others that work of God. Faithful people, declare to faithful people the things of the Lord. And it's just a continuation. To me, it's longevity and integrity. And I think for us, it's been since the early 70s all the way to now. It's just amazing. But you see, when I get together with people like Don and Jean who've been that way with us all that time, and others that have been with us all that time, but some are with the Lord in heaven. You see, it's transferring to those here in our fellowship to continue on. If the Lord tarries, I think it's very close for Him coming back. This next election is going to determine with whether America goes down the tubes or not. You know, it can be turned around, you know, with some really good people in office. Not necessarily Christians. You could have Christians. That's good. But sometimes Christians can be kind of wimpy and they can't stand up to the pressure. But if you have good people that are solid people and do make good decisions, you know, that's what you want. But you see, if the Lord tarries, you're always wanting to pour into others that'll continue on the ministry of the Word of God and the loving people and raising up and seeing people get saved from a life of bondage in a life that really has no future. You live a few years here and then you die and then what? Well, you face eternity. There's only two places, heaven and hell. I have to realize that. Jesus spoke more about hell than He spoke about heaven. And so it's preaching the Word of God that Christ Jesus, He came, He's the God-man, He came, He died on the cross for our sins, He was buried, He rose the third day, He ascended to heaven, He's coming back again. And He's the answer for our sins if we trust and believe in Him. We can be born again and have a hope in heaven. You see, it's pretty simple. We can preach that, and then we depend upon the Holy Spirit, God, to stir people up, to come to faith.
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0: If we were all completely honest, we'd admit that we're just a bunch of sinners with nothing to brag about, except a wonderful Savior who has been gracious and patient with us through the years. Welcome to Through the Bible. That's the wisdom our teacher, Dr. J. Vernon McGee, shares as we continue studying the life of Jacob in Genesis 47. I'm your host, Steve Schwetz, and I'm really glad that you've hopped aboard the Bible bus. Before we begin our study, though, I'd love to share a couple of letters from listeners traveling with us. Here's one from Dory, who writes, "I've always thought of myself as Timothy, learning the word at my mother's and grandmother's knees. It was common to hear Dr. McGee on my grandmother's radio, and many times she'd say, 'Sit down and listen to this with me.' When we had a Bible question, she'd often start answers with, 'McGee says,' well, 40 years later, I met another believer who was visiting a neighbor. As we compared our walks with the Lord, she asked whether I had ever heard of this old man from Texas. The accent bothered her. She was from New York. But she really liked his teaching. When she said his name was Dr. McGee, I was thrilled. I hopped on the Bible bus that week, right in the middle of Revelation, and this month will complete my first round trip. Thank you for your faithful ministry, taking the whole word to the whole world." Well, thanks for hopping back aboard, Dory. We're so glad that you're here with us. And then a listener named Moon, this time in India, emailed this. "I began praying to know God more deeply and to understand the Bible. There was no church or Bible study near my home where the scriptures were clearly explained. Then by God's will, I discovered this Bible teaching in the Bengali language. This has been a great blessing for someone like me living in a rural area. God is revealing himself to me and helping me understand the true meaning of life. I'm learning how loving and wonderful he is. I thank God for bringing me this far, and I believe he will continue to use my life. I cannot fully express everything in my heart, but thank you." Well, if you'd like to partner with us in prayer or even help keep the Bible bus moving with a tank of gas or maybe a new set of tires, visit ttb.org or call 1-800-65-BIBLE or connect with us through our app. Let's thank the Lord as we open his word together. Heavenly Father, thank you for the eternal hope that we have through your Son, Jesus. As we study together, Lord, change us and challenge us as we remain in your word and in your grace each moment of the day. In Jesus' name, amen. Open now to Genesis 47 as we continue through the Bible with Dr. J. Vernon McGee.
1: Our study today brings us to the 47th chapter. And if you have your Bible, you'll want to turn there. And if you have the notes, well, you could follow right along in the study. We've seen now that Jacob and his family, 70 souls in all, have arrived now down in the land of Egypt. And Joseph, as a move of strategy, he brought them into the land of Goshen, which actually was the richest land in that day. But they're right now in the midst of a famine, and any land is not very valuable to the owner at this particular time. Now, we are going to find this is the best chapter of Jacob so far. Jacob just doesn't appear in a good light when you first meet him in Scripture. In fact, all the way through, until you get to the time he makes his trip to Egypt and you begin to see he's become a man of faith. And I believe this chapter, more than any other, reveals that. Now, the famine has become more intense and worse. Of course, it's drawing to an end, but the people in the world were involved in this, and not just the land of Canaan, not just Egypt. They're the only two mentioned here, and the reason is obvious, because they are the only two sections, geographical sections, that concern our story at all. Now, we want to begin reading here at chapter 47, verse 1. And we find now that Joseph is going to present his father and the family to Pharaoh in Egypt. "Then Joseph came and told Pharaoh and said, 'My father and my brethren and their flocks and their herds and all that they have are come out of the land of Canaan, and behold, they are in the land of Goshen.'" You see, before he asked for a place for his father and his brethren, why, he put them in the land of Goshen. And you can see the strategy in that, for the very fact that if they are there, why, he'd be more apt to give them that land in view of the fact they'd already moved in and unpacked their goods. The idea would be, well, just go ahead and stay where you are. and that would be the attitude. Now will you notice verse 2, and he took some of his brethren, even five men, and presented them unto Pharaoh. And Pharaoh said unto his brethren, what's your occupation? They said unto Pharaoh, thy servants are shepherds, both we and also our fathers. We saw last time shepherds and cattlemen didn't get along in those days, and the Egyptians, they just didn't care for shepherds. In other words, they didn't care for taking care of sheep. That wasn't their, what is the slang expression today? That wasn't their bag, taking care of sheep. The little poem about what was it and who was it that had three bags full, one for my master and one for the dame and one for the little boy lives in the lane. Well, the Egyptian, that wasn't their bag at all, let alone three bagfuls, and they didn't care for that. So that opened up an occupation for the children of Israel to do something that they could do and that the Egyptians didn't want to do. So Pharaoh said unto his brethren, what's your occupation? They said unto Pharaoh, thy servants are shepherds, both we and also our fathers. They said moreover unto Pharaoh, for to sojourn in the land are we come, for thy servants have no pasture for their flocks, for the famine is sore in the land of Canaan. Now therefore we pray thee, let thy servants dwell in the land of Goshen. And Pharaoh spake unto Joseph, saying, thy father and thy brethren have come unto thee, the land of Egypt is before thee. In the best of the land make thy father and brethren to dwell. In the land of Goshen let them dwell. And if thou knowest any man of activity among them, then make them rulers over my cattle. In other words, here is an occupation that apparently in Egypt was not popular, being shepherds, and also it would seem here that Pharaoh needed someone to take care of his cattle. Now the famine was worldwide, and the seriousness of it is revealed because it's now affecting the land of Egypt. You see, the land of Egypt depended upon the flooding each year from the Nile. Well, there's no flooding from the Nile, and as a result, why, even Egypt was suffering. But Joseph had already gathered up the grain. Now, we find that Joseph presents his own father. And I want you to notice this. Jacob now stands in the best light that we've seen him in the entire course of our study here of him. And Joseph brought in Jacob, his father, and set him before Pharaoh. And Jacob blessed Pharaoh. Notice that. Jacob now is in the place of blessing Pharaoh. He's beginning to live up to his name. You see, he's a witness for God. And the less is always blessed to the greater. And he blesses him in the place, you see, as a witness for God. And Pharaoh said unto Jacob, how old art thou? Now here is the very place that if Jacob was asserting that old nature that he had at the beginning, here would be the place to say, well, I tell you, I'm 130 years old, and I want to tell you, Pharaoh, I have really seen things. I'd like to tell you about the time I put one over on my brother, Esau. I'd like to tell you about how I did this and how I accumulated a great deal in the land of Haran and how I finally made a deal with my father-in-law and then how I met Esau. And oh, he could just go on and on and on. And he could brag about his family. I got 12 sons. But listen to him now. He's a different man. Listen to Jacob, friends. And Jacob said unto Pharaoh, the days of the years of my pilgrimage are 130 years. Now that's how old he was when he came down to the land of Egypt, friends. He was 130 years old. We'll find when he died, he's 147. He spent 17 years down at the land of Egypt. And seeing Joseph and coming down to Egypt at this time, this man who was right on the verge of death, I think he had one foot in the grave, the other foot in a banana peel, and when he came down there, he was about ready to die. But now he lives 17 more years, having found out Joseph is alive. Now listen to him. Jacob said unto Pharaoh, the days of the years of my pilgrimage, 130 years. Few and evil have the days of the years of my life been. and I have not attained unto the days of the years of the life of my fathers in the days of their pilgrimage. Here was an opportunity for the old man to boast. My, he could really tell a few tall tales at this point. And if he'd been the same man that ran away from his home up yonder in the land of Canaan, he probably would have. But now, all he can say is, I'm 130 years old, and my life is not anything to brag about. Few and evil have been the days of my life. And now, another thing, I put one over on my father. Is that what he says? No. He says, I have not attained unto the days of the years of the life of my fathers in the days of their pilgrimage. I don't measure up to my fathers. Does this sound like the same old Jacob that we knew at the beginning? No. It's a different man now. He's changed. He's giving God the glory for his life, and he's making no appeal that he has accomplished a great deal. And Jacob blessed Pharaoh and went out from before Pharaoh. And I think, frankly, that he's arrived here. Here's an opportunity for him to boast, and he certainly doesn't take advantage of it. And somebody else might have said, well, now I want to impress Pharaoh, who I am. Pharaoh's a great ruler, but I want him to know I was a pretty big man up yonder in the land of Canaan. But not Jacob. He says, my days have been evil. I've been a sinner. Nothing to brag about, save by the grace of God. I get a little weary about all today. You hear so much boasting on the part of many Christians, even in our fundamental circles, how we attempt to applaud certain men for what they've done. We talk about how great they are. Well, if we all told the truth, what we'd say is we're just a bunch of sinners, and we haven't anything to brag about except we have a wonderful Savior who's been gracious and patient with us down through the years. And friends, that's all we have to boast of. That's all that any of us here today have to boast of a Savior slain for us. And we can't say we're superior to our fathers. I remember years ago, a friend of mine, he's a seminary professor, he was telling me, because I think every boy, and I guess girl, goes through this period of life in your teens, you're sort of ashamed of your parents. They're just not hip, you know. They're not up to it. And so this fellow's telling me, says, you know, when I went away to college, why, he said, I, be honest with you, I was just ashamed of my dad. And his dad was a preacher, by the way, and he was coming to the college to speak. And he said, I pretended I was sick, couldn't even go time he spoke in the school, because he said, I just didn't want to be known as his son. And I was ashamed of it. Then he said, you know, I spent 4 years in college and then went into the business world for a couple of years. And he said, I want to tell you, I had a rough time. And during that time, he said, I changed my thinking about my dad. He said, I had thought for a while, the old man, he just not capable of making a living for us. And he seemed to do pretty well. Certainly, he was an outstanding Bible teacher, but I thought he was pretty stupid. But he said, you know, after I'd been out in the business world and faced up to a few things, he said, I came home, and he said, my, how my dad had improved. No one had ever learned as much as he'd learned in those brief years I was away from home. He certainly had grown. And he said, frankly, I had come to the conclusion that he's a lot smarter man than I thought he was. Well, that's the thing many of us would say, but not Jacob. Jacob takes this humble place, and he's a different man here. He's a changed man. Now let me read beginning at verse 11 of chapter 47 of Genesis. And Joseph placed his father and his brethren and gave them a possession in the land of Egypt and the best of the land in the land of Ramesses, as Pharaoh had commanded, and that's the land of Goshen. And Joseph nourished his father and his brethren, all his father's household, with bread according to their families. There was no bread in all the land, for the famine was very sore, so that the land of Egypt and all the land of Canaan fainted by reason of the famine. Now, the reason these two lands are mentioned, They are the geographical locations that are involved in our story. But both places now are suffering. And had Jacob remained with his family in Canaan, he would have perished. But now in the land of Egypt, grain has been stored, but they're not producing it anymore. Evidently, the famine had spread all over Africa because the Nile River, the Blue Nile, was not feeding water in for the overflow of the River Nile in Egypt. Verse 14, and Joseph gathered up all the money that was found in the land of Egypt and in the land of Canaan for the corn which they bought, and Joseph brought the money unto Pharaoh's house. Now, this is something Joseph has been criticized for, that he took advantage of the people's poverty and he bought up the land. In other words, he closed in on the mortgage and brought the land. Well, I think that's an unfair criticism of him. To begin with, he's the agent of Pharaoh. He did none of this for himself. It didn't help him a bit. He's making no effort to enrich himself. And he was not crooked in any sense of the word. He did not gain personally because of the famine. And I think the illustration would be that you'll recall when it was discovered that the atom bomb is to be made from uranium. Uranium all of a sudden becomes one of the elements, one of the metals that's intensely valuable. And some men found that they had uranium in their property, especially over here in Arizona. Well, they were paid a handsome sum for it. Well, were they taking advantage of their government? I don't think so. The law of supply and demand took care of the price and the scarcity of the article and the demand for it. And the same thing, I think, was true here in the land of Egypt. He bought the land. And I'm sure that he got it at a good price. He bought it for Pharaoh, but it's the question of law of supply and demand, and he's actually enabling the people to live by furnishing them food. I think that Joseph stayed within the confines of the law of supply and demand. Now, will you notice, verse 15, when money failed in the land of Egypt and in the land of Canaan, all the Egyptians came unto Joseph and said, give us bread, for why should we die in thy presence, for the money faileth? And Joseph said, give your cattle, and I'll give you for your cattle if money fail. And they brought their cattle. And then the cattle failed. That is, they got rid of them in the sense they sold all they had. They came the second year and said unto him, we'll not hide it from my lord how that our money is spent and the herds of cattle are gone and they want to put themselves in slavery. He takes the land for Pharaoh. And Joseph, verse 20, bought all the land of Egypt for Pharaoh, for the Egyptians sold every man his field because the famine prevailed over them. So the land became Pharaoh's. Evidently, the famine really was a very terrible thing. It had spread over the land. Now, verse 21, and as for the people, he removed them to cities from one end of the borders of Egypt, even to the other end of them. A great migration into the urban areas, you see. Why? Well, they'd be near the center of supply. That is where the grain was stored. And you remember that Joseph picked these centers throughout Egypt at the very beginning, and the grain was stored there. He brings the people where they'll be close to the supply, because it has become very serious. We are told, verse 22, only the land of the priests bought he not, for the priests had a portion assigned them of Pharaoh, and did eat that portion which Pharaoh gave them, wherefore they sold not their land. Then Joseph said unto the people, behold, I have bought you this day in your land for Pharaoh. Lo, here is seed for you, and ye shall sow the land. It shall come to pass in the increase that ye shall give the fifth part unto Pharaoh, and four parts shall be your own, for seed of the field, and for your food, and for them of your households, and for food for your little ones. Now the famine is over. That is, Joseph knows it will be over in the next year. So he tells the people to sow their grain. And they said, thou hast saved our lives. Let us find grace in thy sight of my lord, and we will be Pharaoh's servants. Verse 26, Joseph made it a law over the land of Egypt unto this day that Pharaoh should have the fifth part except the land of the priests only, which became not Pharaoh's. Verse 27, And Israel dwelt in the land of Egypt, in the country of Goshen. And they had possessions therein, and grew and multiplied exceedingly. And Jacob lived in the land of Egypt 17 years. So the whole age of Jacob was 147 years. See, he was in Egypt now, we're told definitely, 17 years. And the time drew nigh that Israel must die. And he called his son Joseph and said unto him, If now I have found grace in thy sight, put, I pray thee, thy hand under my thigh, deal kindly and truly with me. Bury me not, I pray thee, in Egypt, but I will lie with my fathers, and thou shalt carry me out of Egypt, and bury me in their burying place. And he said, I will do as thou hast said. And he said, Swear unto me, and he sware unto him. And Israel bowed himself upon the bed's head. Now, Jacob knew at this time, and I think there are several factors that entered into him asking that he be buried back in the land. First of all, as he looks around him and sees what's happening, he becomes alarmed that he will die in the land of Egypt. I think that's clear to him now. And the success of Joseph in acquiring all the land for Pharaoh, it makes him believe that his family might become comfortable in Egypt and they'll never want to return to Canaan. And that could happen. It did happen, of course. And in the second place, his own age made him know that he'd die shortly. This is an evidence, I think, of the faith on the part of Jacob in the covenant God had made with his fathers. And I'd have you note this in closing, because this will come up several times now as we go through the Bible. The hope of the Old Testament is an earthly hope. Abraham believed he'd be raised from the dead in that land. He wanted to be buried in that land. That was true of Isaac. And now Jacob has the same faith. You see, the hope of the Old Testament is not to be caught up to meet the Lord in the air and enter the city of the New Jerusalem, which is the eternal and permanent abode of the church. That's not the hope of the Old Testament. This earth is to be heaven. I tell you, when the kingdom is set up on this earth, why, that will be the great hope, and these people will be raised for that kingdom. The first part of it's 1,000 years of testing, but after that, it's the eternal kingdom, and it continues on. Now, this man, he says, I don't want to be buried in Egypt. If he had no faith or hope, what difference would it make where you're buried? And for the believer today, what difference does it make where you're buried? At the time of the rapture, wherever you are, why, you will be raised, your body will, and you'll be joined to your spirit, if that is, if you've died, and the living are to be changed and caught up to meet the Lord in the air. Now, it wouldn't make any difference whether you're in Egypt or Canaan or Los Angeles or wherever you live today, in Timbuktu, for that matter. Why, the living in Christ and the dead in Christ in all of these places will be caught up. So it wouldn't make any difference. We don't go to a launching pad down in Florida and get on that launching pad and take off from there. Our hope is a heavenly hope. This is an earthly hope. And the fact that Jacob wants to be buried back in that land is an evidence of his faith in the resurrection and to be raised from the dead in that land. I say to you that this man's growing, but next time we're going to see another evidence of the faith of Jacob. And so until next time, may the Lord richly bless you, my beloved.
0: 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In Canada, Box 25325, London, Ontario, N6C, 6B1. And then join us next time as we hear the final words that Jacob shares with his son Joseph before he dies. I'm Steve Schwetz, and I'll be here saving a seat on the Bible bus just for you.

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We're going to be looking at Psalm 19, not only talking about this book, the Bible, but talking about a second book that the psalmist describes that all of you have read and heard and seen, even when you woke up this morning. We look at the book of creation that God has written in the sky and in you and me and everything that we see around us that points and proclaims the glory of God. And then we look at the written revelation of God in Scripture that gives us the detail about His character, about His love for us, working through history and ultimately working through Jesus, that we may have life and have it abundantly in His name. So you want to step on for a ride, Psalm chapter 19, as we look at this, as it's going to take us to the heights, it's going to take us to the depths, but it's going to penetrate on the inside in terms of who we are. So Father, may the words of my mouth and the meditations of our hearts be acceptable in your sight. O Lord, my rock and my redeemer. Amen. Psalm 19, and you will see that prayer at the very end of the psalm, because the point of the two books, the point of all of creation, is not just to speak to you so that we listen. The point is so that you speak the glory of God back. And we sang with the worship team, thank you for wonderful songs, talked about if creation speaks the glory of God, how much more am I to speak the glory of God? So what's in your mouth this morning is really important. And then you'll also see from the word that it is wanting to penetrate into the meditations of our heart and where Jesus himself comes and takes residence. So that not just what we speak with our mouths this morning, but the very things going on in your meditation, in your heart, in your devotion, we want it to be pleasing to God. And that what is written here is so that it may be written on the inside of who we are. Let's take a look. Psalm 19. The heavens declare the glory of God. The skies proclaim the work of his hands. Day after day, they pour forth speech. Night after night, they display knowledge. There is no speech or language where their voice is not heard. Their voice goes out into all the earth, their words to the ends of the world. And in the heavens, he has pitched a tent for the sun, which is like a bridegroom coming forth from his pavilion, like a championing, rejoicing to run his course. It raises at one end of the heavens and makes its circuit to the other. Nothing is hidden from its heat. That's the first book. Now we have the second. The law of the Lord is perfect, reviving the soul. The statutes of the Lord are trustworthy, making wise the simple. The precepts of the Lord are right, giving joy to the heart. The commands of the Lord are radiant, giving light to the eyes. The fear of the Lord is pure, enduring forever. The ordinances of the Lord are sure and altogether righteous. They are more precious than gold, more than much pure gold. They are sweeter than honey from the comb. And by them is your servant warned. And in keeping them, there is great reward. Who can discern his errors? Forgive my hidden faults. Keep your servant also from willful sins. May they not rule over me. And then I will be blameless, innocent of great transgression. Together, may the words of my mouth and the meditation of my heart be pleasing in your sight, O Lord, my rock and my redeemer. The great first great book of God is this world book, W-O-R-L-D. It is the book of his creation that is all around. And it begins with the heavens declare. The heavens are preaching to you. The heavens are speaking to you of the glory of God. The skies proclaim
the work of his hands. And so the first commandment says, you shall have no other gods before you. The second commandment makes it very clear that all of creation is not to be worshipped, but is to be signs pointing to the Lord for us to worship him. And so even the trees and everything that God has made, let's just do a little survey here. How many of you prefer, if you have a choice this afternoon, to go to the beach or to go hiking? How many of you would go hiking and how many of you would go to the beach? Okay, let's do the hiking first. How many of you go hiking? Okay, how many of you go to the beach? All right, you have a choice between going up in a glider or paragliding or whatever you want to do and going way up and seeing things from way up there just with the birds, or how many of you have a choice of going under the water and going scuba diving or going down in a submarine? How many of you want to go up with the birds? Okay, how many of you want to go down with the submarines? Okay, even after the Titanic thing? Wow, okay, I'm impressed. That's okay. That's all right. All right, so here we are. Whether you go down, whether you go up, whether you go wide, whether you go this way or that, it says that all of it, everything God has made, is to proclaim, it's a sermon to you about who made it. It's about God. By the way, you're a sermon too, because you're part of what God has made. And God is wanting what comes out of our mouths to be also proclaiming his glory, what comes out of our hearts and then goes to our mouths, to be focusing on the Lord Jesus. So we're going to walk through this fairly quickly. The heavens declare the glory of God. Creation's unrelenting, universal, undeniable testimony of the glory of God. It is unrelenting. It says in Psalm 19, day after day they pour forth speech. Doesn't stop preaching. This sermon's going to end, but the sermon from the world book is not. It's going to keep going night after night. They display knowledge. Very interesting use of the word. So there is this unrelenting speaking of say, hey, you, people were, I mean, I have this beautiful lay today, and someone blessed Kendall and I with, and I mean, God didn't have to make beautiful flowers that smell good, and God did not have to make birds that sound good or that are beautiful. God did not have to make the world with all of the senses in the way he did. But God, in the beauty and in the diversity and in the wonder of it all, is constantly getting our attention to point to him, not to worship the trees, but the trees who point to him as God, as creator. This unrelenting, it is universal. It says there is no speech or language where their voice is not heard. Their voice goes out into all the earth, their words to the ends of the world. It is universal. We have a number of scientists in our church, and I love always learning tidbits and stuff from you. Some of you are great at math, some at physics, some at biology, and all the rest of it, some at chemistry. I was talking to one of our guys, and I said, what amazes you about how creation has been pointing to the Creator and divine in origin? And he just said, it's really simple, John, two things. One is water. He said, the water cycle itself is the ultimate necessity for life on earth as we know it. It exists in all three phases, phase.

When we breathe in, what do we breathe in? Oxygen. When we breathe out, what do we breathe out? I love Kendall's prayer. He said, we breathe in grace and we breathe out praise. That's what it's meant to be, okay? So what do plants take in? Carbon dioxide. What do plants exhale? Oxygen. Isn't that a neat mix? Hey, there's all kinds of oxygen we get to breathe. We produce carbon dioxide for the plants which feed us. And if there's all kinds of carbon dioxide, agriculture flourishes and plants flourish. We know that the times of the greatest carbon dioxide amounts have been the times of the greatest flourishing of plant, and which then produces the animal life. It's this incredible cycle. It's kind of like marriage, right? Husbands and wife are complementing each other. And God has created this amazing world to point to his glory and his design. It's universal. There's an undeniable testimony. This one man, he's an astronomer and physicist. His name is Robert Jastrow. He actually was in NASA's Goddard Institute for Space Studies. He was a part of all of the first studies to get us to the moon. And he's a professor of geophysics at Columbia. Not a believer, not a Christian. He's an agnostic. But in being interviewed, he said this about scientists and about where astronomy and geophysics is going and where it ends. He says, for the scientist who has lived by faith and the power of reason, the story ends in a very bad dream. He has scaled the mountains of ignorance, and he is about to conquer the highest peak. And as he pulls himself over that rock, he is greeted by a band of theologians who have been sitting there for centuries. Because everything that we are learning in science, whether you're looking at the vastness of the universe and the billions of galaxies and billions of stars and all of the intricacies that we know about that, or whether you're looking down and you're looking into the depths of the ocean, someone shared after the first service, at Joe Rogan. All right, even Joe Rogan doesn't know the Lord. And when they looked at the deep, deep holes that they have bored into as far down as the earth, they're just even tapping the top mantle. And that there they found incredible amounts of water. And it got Joe Rogan looking back into the Genesis account of the creation and the flood, and now there's so much water underneath the surface of the earth. They found fossil records miles below the crust of the earth. And so you have people, they're not sitting in church, but there is this sermon that is coming from creation itself that is gaining their attention and calling out to give glory to God. And so there is this undeniable testimony that only God, something bigger than who we are. And creation points to the size of God and the glory of it had to be an amazingly big God to create this universe. The wisdom of God, of how to pull all these things together so they harmonize and they work together. I'm terrified of having cataracts removed in my eyes. And I was talking to someone and talking about how they just had their cataracts removed and the incredible intricacy of just the eye. Or just cut yourself in the blood clot. And what has to happen for your blood, not to bleed out, but to actually clot. The intricacies that all point to the glory of God. The engineering, the design, the artistry, the beauty that is there. Why is there music? It touches our soul. Why is there goodness? And that the kindness of God blesses us and that we rejoice and we enjoy things God has given to us. Spurgeon says, day by day, the passage says, and they pour forth speech. And he says, he's an old preacher. He says, day bids us labor, but night is to prepare us for our lost home. Day bids us work for the Lord, but night invites us to rest in him. Day causes us to look to the endless day that is coming, but night warns us to escape the everlasting night. Creation is the book behind

behind the book. That everyone, every place, every language, every country reads. And Paul says this in Romans 1. He says, that's why there is no excuse for anyone, regardless of where they are. Because God has revealed himself in that which he has made. And then he has fully revealed himself in the Word, Jesus, who became flesh and dwelt among us. Through him, the world was created. So we have this world book of glory. And so may the words of my mouth, can we say it? May the words of and the meditations of be pleasing in your sight. O Lord, my rock and my redeemer. When I think of the rock, I think of the first book that God created. I love rocks. And I used to canoe through huge granite canyons, immovable rocks. But then we have the Redeemer. And that's the second book where God has not only revealed his creative power, but he has revealed his love in his heart toward us in his work of redemption in Jesus Christ. It says in the second part where we come down to verse 7 of Psalm 19, the law of the Lord is perfect, reviving the soul. When it talks about the law here, it's not just talking about the Mosaic law or the Torah or the Ten Commandments. It's talking about all of the revelation of God that he has put out, and that word of God is now the word that will bring life to your soul. I mean, people were watching the news on the Titanic submarine and all that kind of stuff. Really interesting. We have some submariners here, and they straightened me out. They said, oh, that's just one big stupid media blitz. Because in reality, there is no rescuing. There is no rescuing. They would have been incinerated in a millisecond. Because so awesome is the power of the ocean and the pressure of what is down there. And the Word of God takes the realities that we see in the physical world and now brings them into the spiritual reality. There is natural law. You go down to the bottom of the ocean, you better be sure you've got a submarine that can handle the forces of the stress. But if you're going to live in a world with demons and with Satan, and if you're going to approach God for eternity, you better understand that there is a moral law that is even more real than the physical things that you see. And it's on this moral law that everything you see has been created and based. And so the written word goes into the moral precepts underneath everything that we have seen created. And it wants to penetrate not just our minds, but wants to penetrate the meditations of our heart. You understand? God is wanting that relationship with us.

0: to him belong. They are weak, but he is strong. Yes, yes, Jesus loves me. Yes, Jesus loves me. Yes, Jesus loves me. The Bible tells me so. So the whole point of the books is so that we know you're not just some accident, some blob, but the Lord loves you and knows you. Night to night, it declares knowledge. Lord knows you and loves you, and it is calling you into a relationship with Jesus Christ. So that we say, yes, I know. You know, the only two things in creation that God tries to use to begin to describe his love is the vastness of the universe and the stars. If you can count all the stars, then you can begin to understand the love of Jesus poured out for you and what it meant for him to die on the cross for your sin and for mine. The other thing he uses is the volume and the depths of the oceans and the amount. And we've discovered there's way more water in this planet than we even have any idea about. He said, you can understand just how much water there is, and you can begin to understand a drop of the love of God that he has for you. And the written word, praise God that we have it, describes the love of God that we know, not only as God worked in the Old Testament and through the Psalms with David, but also in the New Testament, especially revealed with Jesus. Let's take a look. We're just going to fly through this quickly. You have six descriptions of the law, of the Word of God, this written book. And the first one is, in each one, it has a different angle, like a diamond, describing this book. So it calls the law, statutes, precepts, commands. But then it has a modifier where it describes what kind of word it is. And then it describes the so what of what does it do in your life when you receive it, and it becomes a part of your speaking and a part of your meditation. Okay? So the first one in Psalm 19, it says in verse 6, 7, the law of the Lord is perfect, though it is a perfect law. That means it is completely everything that we need for life and to live. And then it says it revives the soul. I've been watching and following, you know, the coup in Russia and all the dynamics on the news, and so many people get really uptight. What's going to happen to our world? What is happening? What's happening in our economy here in the States? We look at our schools. You have the answer to every single problem and situation. Now, Scott Eder, he's a trained psychiatrist. Okay, we need him. He's amazing. But I'm going to give you a cue how you can be and bring counsel to any person, and you can bring life into the midst of their need and darkness, because it says the law of the Lord is perfect. It's complete. And what does it do? Revives the soul. So you bring the Word of God, you are bringing life to that person. When you speak the Word of God, they don't have to know you're speaking it. You are speaking life into that person wherever you go. If you're like Eddie and Sepe going to California, back to where he was a gangster, he is bringing the Word of God and life into that situation. So now you have power. The same power that spoke and the stars came into existence, that power is available to bring life into the parts of your life where death has entered in, where discouragement, where destruction, where sin and pain has ravaged. You now have the Word that is able to create and revive and make new again. You want to pay attention to this Word. You want to read it. You want to long for it. You want to memorize it. You want to devour it. You want to speak it. You want to meditate on it, because it's perfect. Then it is trustworthy in its statutes. It says, the statutes of the Lord are trustworthy. And you have all these different descriptions of the law, same words from a different angle. And from the legislature in heaven, God decreed and he established his statutes. And these statutes make us wise. And that this moral law, this covenant of the Lord, and that enters us into a relationship with God. I'm not wise if I go and I take ice or I take crack. What's going to happen? Natural law says that's going to inadvertently affect me in mentally and physically, and it's going to be harmful for me. Generally understood? Okay? In the same way, there are natural laws that if I, you know, drive my car at 160 miles an hour in a neighborhood, I'm probably either going to hurt somewhere else or hurt myself, right? It's basic natural wisdom of natural law. Well, there's the same moral law of God that says, if you don't value the life of this baby and you kill it, things morally in you and in culture and in your family are going to be impacted.
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1: If God is so honest, if we recognize truth so plainly in the pain, then what he says about relief and rescue and redemption is also going to be true. You would not trust him if he did not understand every dimension of your hurt. 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
2: 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In today's episode, Pastor Brian shares a lesson from Psalm 88. Dr. Chapel stresses that when our hope is eclipsed by the darkness of this fallen world, the Lord sits with us because he knows how deep the darkness can go. He hears our prayers despite the depths of our despair. You can find this lesson and many others when you visit unlimitedgrace.com. And while you're there, look for Pastor Brian's book, The Multi-Generational Church Crisis. This compelling book asks the question of the church, what could be accomplished in the name of Christ if we could better understand each other? Let's hear now from Dr. Brian Chapel as he shares the lesson, Hope Through the Night.
1: June 21st, 2015, at Mother Emmanuel Church in Charleston, South Carolina. Pastor Norvell Goff preached the first sermon after the midweek Bible study, in which 9 parishioners of that church had been murdered by racist evil. When Pastor Goff spoke, he said this: "We ask questions, Lord. We ask why. We cannot help it. It's our human nature. But through it all, those of us who know Jesus, as we find ourselves engulfed in sadness and darkness, and as we find ourselves walking through the shadow of the valley of death, for those of us who know Jesus, we can look through the windows of our faith and we see hope and we see light and we can hear your voice saying, I am with you." Beautiful words. Faithful words, noble words. But what if you cannot say them? What if you cannot look through the windows of faith and see hope, or see light, or hear God's voice saying, I am with you? What if the darkness is too dark and the doubt is too loud? What if death is all around, like the young pastors that I ministered to this last week, who have watched thousands driven from their homes, who have lost their churches, where death is actually all around, of loved ones and neighbor and friend and parishioner? What if there is deceit in my marriage? What if there is betrayal by my friends? What if I face the loss of loved ones and the loss of respect, the loss of health, the loss of my faculties, the loss of my freedom, the loss of my future, the loss of the moral compass of my country? What if I'm just getting old and getting tired and staying lonely? What then, Lord? These, after all, are our reality. We can't escape them. We are not able to dodge them in a fallen world. These are our realities. And everyone that I mentioned is actually on the page of the scriptures, and most of them in this very psalm. What if the darkness is that deep? Then maybe you will have such a psalm, the only one in the Bible that there is no relief, no redemption, no silver lining, no dawn, no exit. It is just darkness throughout. You end up reading the psalm and you say, did somebody make a mistake? Well, you know that's not true. It is God's holy word. So what grace is actually here if there is no silver lining? At least part of the grace has to be the reality that this is not a forbidden psalm. That all the words, as harsh and difficult as they actually are permitted in God's word. The Father allows his child to complain. Verse 3, my soul is full of troubles. Verse 4, I am accounted among those who go down to the pit. Our language today, Lord, this is the pits. And the Vacation Bible School song, I'm happy, happy, happy, happy, happy all the time, doesn't fit. Yes, for children. Yes, yes, from those who are at a stage of life that they don't yet know that the darkness sometimes can actually be complete. In the horror and the pain and the sorrows that we sometimes will face. The Father allows his child to complain. There's a grace in that. The Father also allows his child, believe it or not, to blame. Verse 5, Lord, I'm like those you remember no more. The tone is about to change. Verse 6, you have put me in the depths of the pit. Yes, I'm in the pits. And God, you did it. If you're sovereign, if you're in control, if you rule, then you made this pit. And you put me in it. Verse 7, your wrath lies heavy upon me. Verse 8, you caused my companions to shun me, and you made me a horror to them. Not only does the father allow his child to complain and blame, but actually to begin to chide with sarcasm a God of covenantal promise. Verse 9, every day I call upon you, O Lord, I spread out my hands to you. But verse 10, do you work wonders for the dead? What good is it to do miracles if I'm dead? Verse 11, is your steadfast love declared in the grave? What good to show love to a corpse? Verse 12, are your wonders known in darkness? Or your righteousness in the land of forgetfulness? What good miracles if no one can see or no one can remember? What good is it then? And finally, the father allows this child who complains and blames and chides actually to cry. Verse 13, but I, O Lord, cry to you. In the morning my prayer comes to you. Verse 14, why do you cast my soul away? Worse, why do you hide your face from me? Verse 15, I am afflicted and close to death. From my youth up, I suffer your terrors. I am helpless. We go to a secular play like Les Mis in our area right now, or you've seen the movie, and we weep at the words and scarcely can believe that they would be words like the words of the Bible. There was a time when the world was a song. And then there was a time when it all went wrong. I dreamed a dream in time gone by when hope was high and life worth living. I dreamed that love would never die. I dreamed that God was forgiving. But the tigers come at night with their voices soft as thunder as they tear your hopes apart and they turn your dreams to shame. I had a dream my life would be so different from this hell I'm living. So different now from what it seemed. Now life has killed the dream I dreamed. I know the song. I know why it's in the play. Why is it in the Bible? Surely one reason that this psalm is not forbidden is so that I can name my pain. And you can too. That if God allows an inspired writer to

0: ever preached from this psalm before. But I can remember the time I read it when it had the greatest impact upon my life.
1: 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It may seem hard for younger Christians to believe, but people over 50 were raised during an era when 90% of Americans identified as Christian. These older believers were once part of a majority group that understood the mission of the church was to take control of our culture, to halt its evils. At the same time, Christians under 50 have lived their entire lives perceiving themselves as a minority that needs to make credible their faith to a secular, pluralistic culture. These distinct experiences and perceptions have a profound impact on the priorities different generations have for church ministry. It's no wonder that younger and older believers don't always see eye to eye. 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You can request your copy of The Multigenerational Church Crisis when you donate online at unlimitedgrace.com or by calling 844-41-GRACE. That's 844-414-7223. 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
0: Close friend of mine, man I went to seminary with, he was born in Greece, and he pretended like that was no advantage to him when we took New Testament Greek together until he smoked the rest of us on the exam, and we said, that's not fair. Was in my wedding. Beautiful pastor. Cared for people in part because of his own emotional struggles that he went through over and over again, sometimes not even able to stay in the pulpit because of the emotional struggles he had. But that darkness that he sometimes went into made him so void of judgmentalism, made him so able to be heart to heart with people who were struggling. His people loved him. Until the pit became too deep one time and the darkness too intense, and he took his life. A day after that, I called his wife, and as we talked, she said to me that she had done her devotions in Psalm 88, this psalm, that day. And I, with a start, told her I had done the same. Why? Why was Psalm 88 so important to us that day? Because we needed to go to a place where God was not saying, it'll be okay. There's a silver lining. You'll get over it. Time to move on. For that moment, we needed to know that God understood there is a pain, there is a place in life, there is an occasion, there is a darkness that is so deep. You just want to know, does God get it? Does he understand? And Psalm 88 is the message of the Father to say, I understand how deep the darkness can go. That it seems like you're at the bottom of the well and there is no way out. You can't even see the light anymore. And our God is so tender and courageous at the same moment as to allow that to be said in his holy word. That there is a darkness with no exit, and I can name my pain because of such a God. And right at the same moment as I'm able to name my pain, I learned from this psalm, I'm able to pray.

0: way in the midst of it? I mean, the psalmist doesn't have answers, but he at least does this. Verse 1, O Lord God of my salvation, I cry out day and night before you. Let my prayer come before you. Incline your ear to my cry. He prays. He prays again at the middle of verse 9. Every day I call to you, O Lord. I spread my hands to you. Verse 13. But I, O Lord, cry to you. In the morning my prayer comes before you. It's not an answer, it's just a direction. When the darkness is so deep, we're still able to call out to God. Even when we have named the pain, we can pray when we name the pain. Lord, I don't understand. Lord, I don't understand. I can't make sense of this. This doesn't work. How can it possibly be? And it's just the message we learned in our youth. When it's hardest to pray, pray hardest. And it may not seem to solve it. It may not seem to make it all go away. But I at least know that there is somebody who understands my pain, who has given me a way to express it in his own word. And he's not saying, just get over it. He is saying deeply and profoundly, I understand the darkness. That's at least part of the grace. What other grace is here? Not only that this is not a forbidden psalm, but it is not the only psalm. Sometimes we forget in our culture, where we kind of cherry pick our way through the psalms, what we love and don't love, that there are actually five books within the one book of the psalm. The first book of the psalms that goes to Psalm 41 is that collected from the lifespan of David, where promises were made of a kingdom that would be his and then would be eternal, that there were blessings to come, and the rejoicing and the dancing of that continues into the second book of the Psalms, as through the life and ministry of Solomon, we begin to understand the kingdom is expanding, things are going wonderfully. And then the dancing stops abruptly in book 3, Psalm 73, where there is disaster upon the nation. The kingdom divides. The enemy is at the gate. The people are taken into slavery. By the rivers of Babylon, we sat down and wept when we remembered Zion. Slavery and darkness and exile and death. And it's in that book, book 3, that Psalm 88 appears right at the end, almost as the climax of the pain. As God is saying, I understand, it's real, but it's not the only psalm. You've still got books 4 and 5 to go, where book 4 is saying, out of the pain, there is still hope that God will provide a Messiah. And finally, book 5, according to his promises now, how should you live and even praise when it's all not making sense? From blessing to dancing to crisis, to hope, and ultimately to praise. Every dimension of human feeling and suffering and joy is covered in the Psalms. It's why we love the Psalms so much, that we find our different expressions and emotions at different phases of life. But I will tell you, for most of us, we don't dive into the middle book of the Psalms until we are quite mature. I mean, early when you're a child in life, maybe in years where you're just looking for the happy stories, you don't go to the middle of the Psalms. But when it's all gone wrong, your heart is drawn like a magnet to those places where God says, I understand. And Psalm 88 is the apex of the I understand. But the reason he says that in the middle is because he's affirming what he will say later. If God is so honest, if we recognize truth so plainly in the pain, then what he says about relief and rescue and redemption is also going to be true. You would not trust him if he did not understand every dimension of your hurt. You would not believe it's true if it was happy, happy, happy, happy, happy all the time. And because God is so honest, you begin to trust. When he said, the steadfast love of the Lord never ceases. From everlasting to everlasting, I am God. So that when the immediate and the temporal makes no sense, we see that he says that, he understands that, and says the truth. So I will trust the truth when he says there is something more eternal to come. If God is so honest about the darkness, then we can trust him about the light. Honesty about darkness is sometimes pretty tough. When Kathy and I were in St. Louis, having been there for quite a while, a young pastor was brought to town to pastor a very large and, dare I say it, a very contentious church. And as he began to pastor that large and difficult church, difficulties of life just began to wave over him. Children born with multiple special needs of both body and mind. Special needs that would be burdens on that family for the rest of their lives. And as the pressures of the church and the pressures of family began to push upon him, one winter's day, he took a walk along a train track to meditate, to think, maybe more. He was struck by the train, almost killed. The impact did tear his foot off. And as the medications to help with the pain, not only help with the pain, but created dependency and despondency, he fell into deep depression. The church pressures never went away. The family pressures never went away. And so finally, he took his life away. He had been a lighthouse of hope in that church. They'd had dark a long time. And he'd been such a beacon of newness, of a new start and a new beginning, that when he was gone, his assistant pastor also attempted his life. Same church. And then weeks later, the other assistant pastor attempted his life. Same church. The wife of the senior pastor, just to get away from the darkness and the madness, began to attend our church. Our pastor at that time was preaching through the Psalms. And on the Sunday that he preached Psalm 88, that other senior pastor's wife came to talk to him and said, I was so anxious about how you would preach Psalm 88. I so wanted you to be honest, because it is the psalm that I read to my children when my husband took his life. Why? Because God says here in this psalm, it's okay for you to think that life stinks, but you are still my child. And if God will let me say the truth that my life stinks, then I will believe him when he says, you are still my child.
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20: 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We're glad you joined us today for the study in God's Living Word.

0: What happened after the gospel accounts of Jesus' life, ministry, death, and resurrection? Did he leave his church to fend for themselves, or did he fulfill his promise to be with them even to the end of the age? The book of Acts is a history of the early church and how the Holy Spirit continued to spread the good news of the risen Christ through the body of Christ. Pastor Darrell Skinner of Calvary Chapel Pearl Harbor presents a study in the book of Acts, next on A Chosen Generation.
1: Open your Bibles to the book of Acts chapter 27, and as you do, I'll give you the title, We Believe God. Let's get to the word of encouragement. So we've seen a word of knowledge, how we need to be sensitive as believers. As we're dealing in life, Lord, I need a word of knowledge. Now, how does this take place? You are a Christian that's in prayer. You pray without ceasing. You're constantly talking to God. You're talking to the Lord Jesus throughout the day. What else? You know the word of God. You know the promises of God. You understand that faith comes by hearing, hearing by the word of God. You're being fed the word of God. You're being strengthened in the faith. And you recognize things now spiritually as a born-again Christian. As you're a brand new baby in Christ, you've got to grow. And pretty soon, your spiritual eyes are getting bigger and bigger and bigger, right? You're able to see things more clearly as a believer in Christ. We had a young man show up here on Wednesday night. He saw the church, he came by, and he was going through some issues. Ben and some in the parking lot brought him in, shared with him for a few minutes. He immediately asked Christ to be his Lord and Savior. Said the sinner's prayer. Amen. As we continue to talk, he says this, man, I feel like my eyes have been opened. Wait a minute. Isn't that what Jesus said he would do? Book of Acts, chapter 26. What does he say to Paul? Verse 17, I will deliver from the Jewish people as well as from the Gentiles to whom I now send you to open their eyes in order to turn them from darkness to light, from the power of Satan to God, that they may receive forgiveness of sins and inheritance among those who are sanctified by faith in me. Because we just studied this, right? And he goes, man, I feel like my eyes have been open. I feel like I'm seeing things clearly. He was very distraught when he came in. In regards to his life, God has a plan for that young man, and he will fulfill it. We find ourselves here, a word of encouragement. As we learn the word of knowledge, we now have a word of encouragement. We as Christians have courage, and we encourage others. Verse 21, but after long abstinence from food, then Paul stood in the midst of them and said, men, you should have listened to me and not have sailed from Crete and incurred this disaster and loss. That's rather bold, but it is true. It's true. Paul could have said, whatever. No, he's telling them, you should have listened to me. I told you the truth. My God has spoken to me. I delivered the message to you. My God is true. And now I urge you to take heart. So he didn't just say, bunch of losers. You know, one of those. He says, I want you to take heart. Take heart, man. For there'll be no loss of life among you, but only of the ship. Now they're in the midst of this crazy storm. This isn't like all's calm, let's have a conversation. This ship is all over the place. It is a mess. For there stood by me this night, an angel of the God to whom I belong and whom I serve. I belong to him and I serve him. I honor him. I live for him. This is our Christian life. Amen. Saying, do not be afraid, Paul. You must be brought before Caesar. And indeed, God has granted you all those who sail with you. I want you to think about saying this to these guys. An angel of God spoke to me. Don't be afraid. I'm going to bring you before Caesar. Now, I want you to think of the guys listening to this. Well, you know, the guy was right. We shouldn't have sailed. He gave us the information that we shouldn't do. Everything's going to be lost, even our very lives. Now he's telling us an angel.

angel of his God that he believes in has spoken to him again. Listen, do not be afraid, Paul. You must be brought before Caesar, and indeed God has granted you all those who sail with you. Therefore, take heart. In other words, take courage, men, for I believe God that it will be just as it was told me. However, we must run aground on a certain island. Wow. He's got a lot of information going on here. God is speaking to him. God is delivering his message to him. A word of encouragement. Encouragement comes from God. For Paul writes also in Philippians 4:13 to encourage all of us. I can do all things through Christ who strengthens me. Right now, they're in the ship of death. Worse than Pirates of the Caribbean. They're in the ship of death. They're going to die. Paul says, no, we're not going to die. I'm going to go to Caesar. An angel of the Lord has spoken to me. And thus, he writes for us, I can do all things through Christ who strengthens me. It's through Christ. As we trust Christ, as we pray to Jesus, ask and you shall receive. That the Father may be glorified in the Son. Ask. You have not because you asked not. Philippians 4:19, Paul writes for us, and my God shall supply all your need according to his riches and glory by Christ Jesus. Not all your wants, but all you need. What do you need? We need to survive. We need to make it through this event, through this circumstance, through this trial, through this tribulation. Lord, we need you. Strengthen us. Amen. Each and every one of us in our lives goes through various trials and tribulations that we experience, and God wants to meet us right there. And he doesn't want us to be afraid. Do not be afraid, Paul. Take heart, or literally, take courage. In Hebrews 13:5 and 6 we read, for he himself has said, I will never leave you nor forsake you. So we may boldly say, the Lord is my helper, I will not fear. What can man do to me? Some people are panicking over the election. No. Everything is an opportunity for Christ. Amen? We just keep plugging along, trusting in the Lord, delivering his message, and whatever comes, God already knew it was going to come. We're just all ready to exit planet Earth. Amen? Whether it be the rapture of the church, Lord, today's a good day. Or be by death, which really, we don't even die, right? I can do all things through Christ who strengthens me. He says, be courageous in all things. Author and Bible teacher Jim George, he's a friend of mine. He wrote a beautiful book called A Leader After God's Own Heart. And he gives three growth points in this book. Growth point number one is this. Courage grows from God's character. You and I have been made to be changed into the image of God. Amen? Now that we're born again of the Holy Spirit, we're changed into the image of Christ, who's God. Courage grows from God's character. You know God. You know who he is. You know how powerful he is. You know he's a God of love. He's a God of life. He's a God of light. You know he's omnipotent, all-powerful, omniscient, all-knowing, omnipresent in all places, all times, and he's immutable. He never changes. He is the same yesterday, today, and tomorrow. That means his promises are sure. He's not going to say to you, but wait, I'm changing the promise in regards to you. No, his promises are sure. Courage grows out of God's character. Growth point number two, courage expands with God's guidance. As you follow the Lord in his word, as you follow the Lord in prayer, as you follow the Lord in life, you develop deeper roots in your courage. It becomes stronger. You ever sit there, you watch a palm tree in the midst of a hurricane? It's bending all over the place, man. It's blowing like crazy. But it's got, have you ever dug out a palm tree out of your yard?
They are boogers, let me tell you.

Man, they got like 8 zillion little roots just going all over the place. It's like, man, oh man. And no wonder it's able to just endure the strong wind and all that stuff. Your roots are deep in Christ. He expands you with his guidance. As you're growing in Christ and you may face a great trial in your life down the road, he has prepared you for that trial. He's prepared you for that spiritual warfare. He will prepare you for that mission field, whatever it might be. Because you've been developing in Christ his character, and his guidance is with you. Just like this with Paul. You're going to Rome. You'll speak before Caesar. Paul is confident. He's courageously confident. God wants us to be courageously confident Christians. A man who doubts is tossed by the waves of the sea and the wind and so forth. A double-minded man. Growth point number 3, courage multiplies with God's presence. You get stronger and stronger and stronger the more you're into the Lord Jesus Christ. Amen? You're going to be the Hulk. Not a green one, though. It's important for us to realize this. Let's keep reading. We get ourselves in verse 26. Verse 25, therefore take heart, men, for I believe God that it will be just as it was told me. However, we must run aground on a certain island. Now when the 14th night had come, as we were driven up and down and up and down in the Adriatic Sea, about midnight the sailors sensed that they were drawing near some land. And they took soundings and found it to be 20 fathoms. That'd be 120 feet. And when they had gone a little farther, they took soundings again and found it to be 15 feet. 15 fathoms, rather. 90 feet. 20 fathoms, then 15 fathoms. 120 feet, then 90 feet. Then, fearing lest we should run aground on the rocks, they dropped 4 anchors from the stern and prayed for day to come. And as the sailors were seeking to escape from the ship, when they had let down the skiff, the lifeboat, into the sea, under pretense of putting out anchors from the prow, hey guys, we're going to put out more anchors. But they're actually going to get into the little lifeboat and get out of there and try to get away. Paul said to the centurion and the soldiers, unless these men stay in the ship, you cannot be saved. Then the soldiers cut away the ropes of the skiff and let it fall off. And as day was about to dawn, Paul implored them all to take food, saying, today is the 14th day. You have waited and continued without food and eaten nothing. Interesting. You know, the Lord Jesus challenges us. He challenges us in our faith. Why do I say that? Because he challenged his own disciples on the Sea of Galilee. Let me read to you real quickly. In Luke's Gospel, chapter 8, verse 22 to 25. Now it happened on a certain day that he got into a boat with his disciples. And he said to them, let us cross over to the other side of the lake. And they launched out. But as they sailed, he fell asleep. Jesus did. And a windstorm came down on the lake, and they were filling with water and were in jeopardy. And they came to him and awoke him, saying, Master, Master, we are perishing. We're in double jeopardy. Amen. We're going to perish. Then he arose and rebuked the wind and the raging of the water, and they ceased, and there was a calm. But he said to them, here's the key. Where is your faith? Is it in your intellect, personality, machismo, physicality, money, government, Trump? Where is your faith? Our faith is where? In the Lord Jesus Christ. Amen. Now listen, as you face that trial, I mean, they're going to lose their lives, right? You face that trial. Paul, he's unwavering. He's unwavering in his faith. Doesn't matter how much wind. It doesn't matter how much storm. Doesn't matter if it's a typhoon.
God has spoken to him and he believes. Without faith, it is impossible to please God. And they that have faith in God, he will reward them. Keep your faith strong. There's going to be times that the devil's going to say to you, are you ready? God didn't answer your prayers. That person died. So you need to be angry with God. Everybody's going to die. I don't know the timing of all our deaths. But God is my only hope. The Lord Jesus is my only hope. Without him, you have nothing. He has conquered death. He is real in our hearts and in our lives. And if God so decides that this relative of ours needs to go to heaven, guess what? So be it. So be it. They've gone to heaven. They're in heaven. They're rejoicing in the Lord. They receive a brand new body that isn't never going to hurt or ache. It's no disease. Not dealing with the devil. Don't have to pay taxes any longer. They're good to go. Amen. Rejoice that they're in heaven. Amen. We feel sorry for ourselves because we love them and we miss them. But praise the Lord, we will catch up to them. It was only a temporal aloha. Where is your faith? And they were afraid and marveled, saying to one another, who can this be? For he commands even the wind and water, and they obey him. Amen. Jim George also writes in his book, A Profile in Courage. Listen, courage starts in the heart. In the heart. If your heart is given over to God, love the Lord your God with what? All your heart, with all your mind, with all your soul, with all your strength, with all your body. Amen. Then love your neighbor yourself. Courage starts in the heart. Courage takes risks. Courage attempts the impossible. Courage takes a stand. Courage seeks justice. Courage does the right thing. Courage is not selfish. Courage does not compromise. Can you hear a big amen to that? See, this is our life as a Christian. This is who we are. This is Paul the Apostle. This is what he's doing. He is a courageous, confident Christian following the word of the Lord and the promises made to him by God. And he will not waver. And thus we find ourselves, the soldiers cut away the ropes of the skiff and let it fall off. As day was about to dawn, verse 33, Paul implored them all to take food, saying, today is the 14th day. You have waited and continued without food and eaten nothing. Therefore, I urge you to take nourishment, for this is for your survival, since not a hair will fall from the head of any of you. And when he had said these things, he took bread and gave thanks to God in the presence of them all 276 people on that ship. And when he had broken it, he began to eat. This man is a courageous Christian. You sit down to have lunch, dinner, breakfast, wherever you might be. It might be a business meeting. Before I was a pastor, as a Christian, I was a businessman, sales and different things. We'd go out, my boss would say, hey, come on, Darrell, I'll take you out to lunch. Okay. Or I'd be working with a buyer or something like that. And we'd go out to lunch. I said, you know what? I'm a Christian. If you don't mind, I always pray for my meal. Would you like to join me? And he kind of like, okay, you know, why not? And I just say a simple prayer. I didn't say, oh, and Lord, I know this person's going to hell, and you better save him. No, I didn't do that to him, okay? Because they don't know you. But, you know, Lord, thank you for this food. I ask for your blessings on it. Nourish our bodies. We thank you for loving us so much, Jesus, and blessing our hearts and lives. In Jesus' name I pray, amen. Just simple. I didn't go, I'm praying for China and Australia and Russia. Okay. But many times it opened a door of conversation. You know, I used to go to church. What do you believe in, Christian? What does that mean? What's a Christian? Explain that to me. Many times it's just a simple little prayer over the food before we ate, but it opened the door, made a bridge to have a little bit of a conversation. If it doesn't go that way, don't worry about it. It's no big deal. But it just, you know, take care of business and do whatever. You know, Peter said we ought to obey God rather than men. And that's Paul the Apostle. He's obeying God to the T. It's
it's important for us to realize as we live for Christ, he broke the bread and he gave thanks. It says in verse 6, then they were all encouraged. Look what happened. They were all encouraged. Now Paul, who was once a prisoner, has now become the captain of the ship, is what's taking place. He's now leading the charge. He's now giving directions because God has empowered him. Then they were all encouraged and also took food themselves. And in all, we were 276 persons on the ship. So when they had eaten enough, they lightened the ship and threw out the wheat into the sea. There goes the cargo. He told them. They wouldn't listen. When it was day, they did not recognize the land. They did not recognize the land, but they observed a bay with a beach onto which they planned to run the ship if possible. And they let go of the anchors and left them in the sea. Meanwhile, loosing the rudder ropes, they hoisted the mainsail to the wind and made for shore. But striking a place where two seas met, they ran the ship aground and the prow stuck fast and remained immovable. But the stern was being broken up by the violence of the waves. So the ship is starting to break apart. And the soldiers' plan was to kill the prisoners, lest any of them should swim away and escape. But the centurion, Julius, wanting to save Paul, kept them from their purpose and commanded that those who could swim should jump overboard first and get to land. And the rest, some on boards, and some on parts of the ship, and so it was that they all escaped safely to land. Some on boards. Grab your board, surf's up, cowabunga dude, let's go. Yeah, that ship was breaking up. It was going to go down, and they took that wood, and they jumped on it. They floated themselves on in to the shore, and they were all 276 safe. Because Paul is a courageous Christian. He listens to God. He's a man of prayer. Warren Wiersbe writes, a crisis does not make a person. A crisis shows that what a person is made of. And it tends to bring true leadership to the fore. Storms can give us opportunities to serve others and bear witness to Christ. Paul was the most valuable man on the ship. He knew how to pray. He had faith in God. And he was in touch with the Almighty. This day of salvation came to these men. They were saved from the sea and from death. Hopefully they came to Christ for salvation. Otherwise they'll experience a second death where they're cast into the lake of fire. The Bible speaks of that as the second death. You die once without Christ, then you'll die again as you're cast into the lake of fire forever and ever. You and I have been born twice. We've been born in this flesh, and now we're born again of the Holy Spirit. The book of Acts, chapter 4, verse 12, Peter said, nor is there salvation in any other, for there's no other name under heaven given among men by which we must be saved. In Romans 1:16, Paul writes, for I'm not ashamed of the gospel of Christ, for it is the power of God to salvation for everyone who believes. In Romans 10:9-10, we read that if you confess with your mouth the Lord Jesus and believe in your heart that God has raised him from the dead, you will be saved. For with the heart one believes in the righteousness, with the mouth confession is made unto salvation. I'll share one last little ditty with you is this. A Pastor Sheldon wrote this about God is able. 11 things about God is able to do. Number one, God is able to perform that which he promised. Romans 4:21. Number two, God is able to deliver us. Daniel 3:17. Number three, God is able to give us grace to bear temptation. 1 Corinthians 10:13. Number four, God is able to make all grace abound toward us. 2 Corinthians 9:8. No matter how much you sin, his grace is greater than your sins. Amen. He'll change your life. Number five, God is able to do abundantly above all that we ask or think. Ephesians 3:20. Number six, God is able to subdue all things. Philippians 3:21. Number seven, God is able to keep that which I have committed unto him. 2 Timothy 1:12. Number eight, God is able to secure them that are tempted. Hebrews 2:18. Number nine, God is able. He's able to save
to the uttermost, or some have actually said to the guttermost, amen? Hebrews 7:25. Number 10, God is able to keep us from falling, Jude 24. And number 11, God is able to make the weakest one stand. When we are weak, He is what? Strong.

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0: Greetings and aloha. 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During a 3-day clinic, participants will learn the fundamentals of basketball such as passing, dribbling, and shooting, as well as competing in many games, so Reach is for everyone. 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If you would like more information about Reach, you can call 808-678-3994 or visit the Calvary Chapel Pearl Harbor website and click on the events link to register online. 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
6: 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The following message was recorded during one of our Sunday morning worship services. 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
5: There are many things that are true about you. You're at International this morning, or maybe you're watching this message online. You may be a student. You may be a mom. Maybe you're young, or you consider yourself young, but you're actually not that young. Or you may be old, or you may be young. You may be in love with someone right now. You may be someone who makes music, makes lattes, makes messes. You may be somebody who was born here on Oahu. You maybe were born in Australia, or maybe in France, or Kansas. You may like to surf. You may like to hike. You may like to nap. Maybe you're here this morning and life for you is incredibly difficult right now. Or maybe you're here and you're living the dream. Those are all statements that are true about you, but my question is, are those the truest things about you? Truest things? Scott, what are you talking about? Here's what I mean. A malasada is food. And a kale salad is food. So I'm told. I'm not sure. It's more like rabbit food. It's food my food eats. Now, even among those statements, there's something that's truer. Jesus stepped out of heaven and said, "Hey guys, I am the true food. I am the bread of life," John 6. "I am the source of living water," in John 4. So even among true statements, there's truer statements. Or maybe another way to say it is not all truths are equally true, or not all truths are equally important, right? Some things are truer than others. All right, let's get back to you. So what's the truest thing about you? What is the core of your identity? Who are you? What is the most important truth about you? What's the first thing to come to mind? And how do you feel about that thing that comes to mind? And are you certain that that is the truest thing about you? This morning we're talking about identity. You might be wondering, Scott, why are you talking about identity? On the top of my paper it says reconciliation. I thought this whole month was about reconciliation. Why are you talking about identity? We're going to talk about both, because for this topic, they are related. Together this morning, we're going to unpack this truth, that the moment I believe, God reconciles me to myself. As weird as that sounds. Right now, we're in a series called 38 Wonders in One Moment. My name is Scott. I'm the lead pastor here. If you're a guest, we're really, really delighted, as my Nana would say, we're tickled pink, that you are with us. And just to give you a background, 38 Wonders in One Moment is this series we're talking about salvation. What happens to a person the moment they trust in Jesus Christ? The moment a person says, I believe that Jesus is the Son of God and he's the only way to God. He saves me from my sin. I put my faith in him. In that instant, we are saved. And so many things happen. Scripture says, according to Ephesians 1:3, that God showers us with every spiritual blessing in the heavenly realms. So we counted 38. I'm sure there's more. I'm sure there's some we missed. But, you know, we had to stop counting at some point. And so that's what we're unpacking. And right now, we're unpacking this idea of God giving us the gift of reconciliation in our lives. Now, to reconcile simply means to make peace or to bring enemies together. It's this idea of ending the hostility between two parties. Now, as Christians, we commonly think of the hostility between sinners and God, between us and God, and how Jesus came to make peace between the Father and us. And that is absolutely true. He did that by his cross. We saw that a couple weeks ago. CJ and the team and the worship we had this morning was a wonderful reminder of that. But the relationship we have with God is not the only broken relationship we have, is it? Let me try and explain with this image. You see, when God created humans, he gave every single one of us four key relationships: a relationship with him, a relationship with others, a relationship with creation, which is just non-human creation. But there's one more significant and often overlooked relationship that God gave us: the relationship with ourselves. The relationship that you have with you. I don't know if you think about that before, but you have a relationship with you. Who did you think was listening to you all day long? You. You have a relationship with you. That doesn't really show up in the English grammar until I put it into first-person pronouns. You have a relationship with you. I have a relationship with me. I, the subject, have a relationship with me, the object. Now, who am I? Who is me? Well, that's what we're going to talk about this morning. And if you're curious, we'll discuss the reconciled relationship with creation next week. Now, all four of these relationships are true. These are true about us. We have these four relationships. But is there one of them that is more true, more key, more foundational, more central to our identity? I believe so. And I think if we go back to the very beginning, if you go to Genesis chapter 1 in your Bible, if you don't have a Bible or you don't know where that is, you can use a Bible and chair in front of you or on your app. It's going to be like four pages in, like really close. Genesis 1. Verses 26 to 27 say this. Then God said, "Let us make mankind in our image, in our likeness, so that they may rule over the fish in the sea, over the birds in the sky, over the livestock and all the wild animals, and over all the creatures that move along the ground." So God created mankind in his image. In the image of God, he created them, male and female, he created them. So before anything else is settled about humanity, before anything else is true about us, God has determined that the first and central and truest thing about us is that we are made in His image. We bear the Imago Dei. It's just a Latin term that scholars use to describe the image of God. The Imago Dei is imprinted on every single human. And that was our primary identity that was set in place by God Himself. See, the truest thing about us was that we were supposed to be perfect image bearers of God. In a sense, we were designed to be these 45 degree mirrors that God would shine on us and in us, and we'd reflect it out to each other and to the world around us. We were meant to bear His image. Now, it's not that we ruled over creation and that's how we kind of earn the image of God, or that we have fellowship with male and female and that's how we have the image of God. No. We have the image of God, which makes it possible for us to rule over creation, which makes it possible for us to have fellowship with each other the way that God, our Trinitarian God, has relationships with Himself between Father, Son, and Holy Spirit. We're made in the image of God. This is our primary, central identity. We didn't create this identity. We didn't even choose this identity. And already we're finding, just a few verses in Genesis, there's this key truth that we got to hold on to. We don't find our identity. I know that runs counter to what our culture says today, but it is an undeniable biblical truth. We do not find our identity. We do not decide on our own identity. Rather, we receive our identity. We are given it by God. Everything true about our identity is true because it was created and gifted to us by God. See, the truest thing about us, our core identity, was given to us by God. We are His special creation. We are made in His image. Everything else we did was supposed to flow from that truth, that we are made in the image of God. Sounds pretty great so far. But of course, the story doesn't end in Genesis 1. We have Genesis 3. The fall, Genesis 3, 1 through 5, says this. Now the serpent was more crafty than any of the wild animals that the Lord God had made. He said to the woman, "Did God really say, 'You must not eat from any tree in the garden?'" The woman said to the serpent, "Oh, we may eat from the fruit from the trees in the garden, but God did say, 'You must not eat from the tree that is in the middle of the garden. You must not touch it, or you will die.'" Verse 4, "You will not certainly die," the serpent said to the woman, "for God knows that when you eat from it, your eyes will be opened, and you will be like God, knowing good and evil." Eve, no, it's a twop. Don't listen to Satan. Adam, Eve, seriously, guys. He says you're going to be like God if you eat the fruit. Dudes, you're already like God.

that's not enough for us. So Genesis 3, verse 6 says, when the woman saw that the fruit of the tree was good for food, pleasing to the eye and also desirable for gaining wisdom, she took some and ate it. She also gave some to her husband who was with her, and he ate it. So that day in paradise in the Garden of Eden, they decided to sin. They chose to rebel against God. They rejected his authority over them. They rejected the identity that they had been given from him. See, it wasn't enough for Adam and Eve to be like God. They wanted to be God. That was rebellion. And their rebellion and rejection of God brought sin and ultimately death into the world. And because of that, sin destroyed those key relationships that God had created them to have. Sin caused hostility between us and God, enmity between people, conflict between creation and us. And sin also introduced discord in the relationship that we had with ourselves. See, Adam and Eve, they didn't want God to define them. They wanted to define themselves. They wanted to define who they were. They wanted to decide who they were. The theologian Michael Horton writes this. He says, Adam and Eve sought a self-identity that did not require God as a reference point. And in the bargain, they lost their identity because of their pride. This is pride. This is idolatry. This is sin. They wanted to define themselves by themselves. And tragically, God let them do just that. But I don't want you to get the sense here that sin is just a relational problem. Sin doesn't just destroy the relationships that we had. It actually changed who we were. It corrupted the human nature. It corrupted and changed who we were. I think we get a glimpse into this a couple chapters later in Genesis 5, verses 1 through 3. Now, the author here is going to go into the chronology of how you get from, or the genealogy, how you get from Adam to Noah. And here's how it starts off, saying, Genesis 5, verse 1, this is the written account of Adam's family line. When God created mankind, he made them in the likeness of God. He created them male and female and blessed them, and he named them mankind when they were created. When Adam had lived 130 years, he had a son in his own likeness, in his own image, and he named him Seth. Did you catch that? Did you catch the shift of how we go from being made in the image of God to now Adam has descendants who are made in the image of Adam? You see, Adam was made perfect, but the nature that he was passing on was not perfect. Now, that doesn't mean that the image of God was gone. No, we believe that every human being, even to this day, still bears the image of God, but it was certainly marred by sin. It was affected. It was broken. The nature that they were passing on was not that perfect image-bearing nature that God himself had bestowed on them. So it wasn't just that our relationship with ourselves changed. Who we were changed. Sin broke us, and sin broke the relationship we had with ourselves. Pretty crummy state to be in. Our God-given identity shattered on the floor. Who were we now? What were we now? And how are we supposed to live with ourselves? Those were questions that humanity no longer had clear answers to. So when Adam and Eve rejected God, they also rejected the truest thing about them, that they were God's special, perfect, image-bearing creatures. They lost touch with who they were. They forfeited that core identity that God had given them. So what? What effect did that have? Well, essentially, it plunged Adam and Eve, and by extension, the rest of humanity from them, into a self-relational chaos, we'll call it. There was no more inner peace to be had. We lost the harmonious relationship we had with ourselves. We didn't know who we were anymore. Sin kind of caused a perpetual identity crisis in every human heart. I want

0: Scott, why does identity matter so much? Why do you keep talking about identity? What's the big deal about losing our core identity? So what? Here's why it matters. The pastor and theologian David Lomas says it's because every action we take in life has a sense of identity behind it. Every action we take in life has a sense of identity behind it. How we see ourselves matters. We are going to behave consistently with how we see ourselves. You know, the big questions in life, the ones you lay awake thinking about at night, or the ones you refuse to think about so you drown yourself in endless entertainment and distraction, those questions, they're all about identity. Who am I? Why am I here? What's my purpose? What am I meant to be? Can I ever change who I am? Does anyone know me? Does anyone love the real me? Those are all related to your identity. Your identity matters because your identity, it fuels your motivation, and your motivation fuels your actions. Right? Identity has at its source everything we do. Your identity decides everything. How you see yourself, that self-relationship, is perhaps the most important opinion you have in your life. How you see yourself matters. And now with our truest identity having been smeared by sin, we're left to our own devices. We're left to kind of fix our inner turmoil ourselves. So we do what Adam and Eve did. We define ourselves by ourselves. You get to decide who you are. So, who are you? Who is that? What's the truest thing about you? What part of you is identical everywhere? Which is where we get the idea of identity. Who are you at your core? I know you're a parent. You're maybe a child of divorce. You're a business owner. You're a freelancer. You're male. You're female. You're black. You're white. You're brown. You're tan. You're an introvert. You're an extrovert. You refuse to be labeled by either. I'm an extroverted introvert. Maybe you see yourself as a success. Maybe you see yourself as a failure. Maybe as somebody who never measured up to people's expectations, or maybe never even had expectations on you. No one ever believed in you. Maybe you see yourself as someone who controls your own destiny, or maybe you see yourself as someone who's bound by the labels that have been placed on you. You are unique among 7 billion people in this world. You are you. But who is that? What is that? What does it mean to be you? And what if you don't like the answer? I don't think we have midlife crises. I think we live in perpetual identity crises. And I think humans seek to define themselves, and we seek to find peace with ourselves to kind of establish our identity through 3 primary false identities. And each of these are rooted in the same pride and the same idolatry that Adam and Eve had that led them to sin. I think these are things that even as believers, we have a tendency to sometimes go back to and establish identities on our own. I think the first one is to believe that I am what I do. We define ourselves by our careers or by our accomplishments. And this can be positively or negatively, right? If we're happy with what we've done, we feel self-righteous. If we're unhappy with what we've done, we become self-loathing. Hey, I'm pretty great. No, I'm the worst. I don't even deserve to live. Either way, the focus is on the self and what the self has done. Right? The straight-A student's identity is wrapped up in her success and her good grades. And the high school dropout's identity may be wrapped up around his academic failures. We believe that we are what we do. But this isn't just about careers, right? I mean, if you define yourself by what you do, what happens when you mess up? What happens when you do something wrong? Sociologists tell us that humans lie 10 times an hour. So you lie. Does that make you at your core a liar? When we think of things we do, we tend to think of our careers. But you do a lot more than just your career. You have 16 other hours a day. You're a sleeper for like most of it. Who are you? If you define yourself by what you do, you have to calculate everything that you do. But let's even take the career thing. What happens if you lose your job? Maybe through no fault of your own, or maybe through fault of your own. I watched this scene in a TV show where the boss of a company had to fire an employee who had been drinking too much on the job. But he loved this employee, and he was heartbroken that he had to let him go, so he gave him a year's worth of severance pay. And he told him, go get yourself clean, go sober up, and then come back to the agency in a year. Now, this scene takes place in a dark alley in the middle of a rainstorm, and as the boss gets into the cab, the former employee looks at him and pleads and says, if I don't show up in that office on Monday morning, I don't know who I am. That's a sentiment I think a lot of people can relate to. I think this is probably, in our westernized culture, our most prominent false identity, that we tend to build our lives around our accomplishments and or our failures. The second false identity we often buy into is this idea that I am what I have. We think that if something is ours or if something's within our control, then we're finally going to be somebody. We'll finally be someone and we'll accept and like and be at peace with who we are. Once we have power, once we have success, once we have prestige, once we have a certain reputation, right? Once we have people thinking of us a certain way, once we have that relationship, once we have kids, once we have a family, then we'll be at peace. It's just not true. One of my favorite movies as a kid was Cool Runnings. Who in here has seen Cool Runnings? Yeah, man. So Cool Runnings, for those of you who don't know, is about a bobsled team from Jamaica that makes the 1988 Calgary Olympics. It's as improbable as like a bobsled team from Hawaii, you know, beating out the ones from Minnesota. And in that story, there's the coach of the team from Jamaica, but the coach of the team was himself a former sledder who'd been disqualified for cheating. Now, one of the Jamaican team members asked the coach about that. If you're not enough without it, you will never be enough with it. Your it might not be a gold medal, but your it can be anything else that you're chasing. Say, I'll be satisfied with myself. I will be at peace with who I am once I get that promotion, once I get the pay raise, once I have the money, once I buy the house, once I own the car, once I earn that degree, once I reach the goal weight, once I get married, once I get divorced, once I change my wardrobe, once I go to college, once I live somewhere else, then I'll be at peace. Once I have X, then I'll be satisfied. Once I control X, I'll be at peace. Once people think X about me, I'll be okay. It's a lie. It's not true. If you're not enough without it, you will never be enough with it. We so easily buy into the lie that we are what we have, that we're the sum of our possessions. You're not ultimately defined by what you have or what you control or what other people say about you.
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19: Every year we send thousands of Christian students off to college, but statistics show the vast majority will not return home with their faith intact. Why does the faith of so many Christian students get dismantled on the university campus? How can we prepare our students for the intellectual and spiritual challenges they will face? You're tuned to Evidence and Answers radio broadcast with your host, Pat Zukran. Pat is an author, teacher, and international speaker in the area of Christian apologetics, the defense of the Christian faith. Today, Pat and Ratio Christi President Corey Miller will be talking about the practical ways to prepare students for the university life.
20: 73% of Generation Z embraces gay marriage.
21: Wow.
20: That's our future.
21: Yeah. Corey, you know, in this last half of our interview here, we're going to talk about students, parents, and churches. But let's start with the students. How can the students prepare for the challenges of the university campus?
20: Well, one hopes that the students are reading their Bibles and getting close to Jesus. You know, we don't want to advocate being a head-only ministry where there is no heart and there are no hands. The full Christian is head, heart, and hands. But in today's culture, if you're going to not just survive against the onslaught that you're going to face, but if you're going to thrive, you've got to have apologetics as a non-negotiable part of your study curriculum, not just Bible and theology, but apologetics. Because you can't do even evangelism these days at universities anymore effectively without having a background in apologetics. This is not our grandma's America anymore. Things have changed. We are not in the synagogue realm in Acts 2 or something like that. We've been in American culture in Acts 17 for quite a long time. We're on Mars Hill. And so if you're not prepared, if you don't have resources at least to be able to look up and engage some of these questions, the Christian faith has the truth. It's not faith or reason. It's a reasonable faith. But if you don't know them, or at least don't know where to look for them, you're going to get fried, and you're just going to get assimilated by the machine.
21: Yes, and there's also, you know, as you mentioned, a lot of social challenges for the Christian student once they get on campus as well. Tell us about some of the, you know, social challenges that they should be prepared for.
20: If they don't get into a campus ministry or a church group that is... it's a kind that's going to help you grow. There are unhealthy ones and there are healthy ones. If they don't get into a healthy group, they're going to acquiesce to temptation. It's just too hard to go it alone. We weren't meant to be Lone Ranger Christians. And going off for the first time, if you're a Christian student with a Christian background and youth group and family and stuff like that, going off to the campus where there's so much compromise that increasingly happens every new Friday night that comes up, if you don't have a conviction to pursue Christ in the midst of that, you're going to lose. I don't want to, you know, get into the issue of losing your salvation or retaining your salvation. You can still, under the no loss of salvation viewpoint, have a defeated faith. And if you don't get yourself into a fellowship group that's a healthy group, you're going to lose. You're going to have problems, and you're going to come out defeated as well. It will have implications for later in your life. Parents put too much time, blood, sweat, toil, dollars, and tears into their children than just to hand them off to these secular baptismal fonts. So they've got to be prepared for the relational context, even if they're going to be in the midst of, you know, some of the party scenes, to go continue their relationships. Look, if they go into these dark places, they at least have to go in as children of light. And the best way to do that is to be in fellowship with other believers. So there's the relational part and there's the intellectual part that they need to tend to.
21: Yes, you know, I mean, there seems to be this skit on every university campus for freshmen. I think, you know, it's called Issues or whatever. But it seems to be the same skit all over the campus for freshmen. They go and there's a skit on stage. There's usually four or five students. You know, one comes out of the closet. Another one is a nymphomaniac. Another one is a political activist. And then you'll always have the bad guy, the Christian, who condemns everybody. And in the end, feelings are hurt. There's arguments and it ends, you know, badly because the Christian condemning and judging everybody. And at the end, the counselor, professor, advisor, whoever comes out and says, you know, we're on a university campus. You have to be open to new ideas and new lifestyles and try them out. If you're going to be a stick in the mud and you're going to hold to your ideas and not be open to anything else, basically they're saying, you know, you're not welcome on the campus. And it seems to be that same skit that's there on the first day of freshman orientation at every university campus. So that's the kind of social challenge I think students face that you're talking about.
20: Right. And so, you know, parents don't have to be, this is quite a lot to swallow. You know, how much do you have to be equipped in order to then turn around and equip your kids? Do I have to be a philosopher? Do I have to be an apologist, a Bible scholar? No, you don't. You should be an active, growing Christian in your mind, not just in your heart and hands as well. But you've got to at least know where resources are at. You know, if you're going to study something on the sciences, I'm just looking at my bookshelf now, 100-pager by John Lennox, Can Science Explain Everything? Or Scientism and Secularism by J.P. Moreland, or Dictionary of Christianity and Science, or Where the Conflict Really Lies by Alvin Plantinga. At least know of someone like yourself or Apologetics Ministries that might be able to function as a resource. Parents who want to know, what about, how do I explain homosexuality? How do I defend the biblical viewpoint? What about transgender? What about this and that? Those who are in that mix can serve as resources. So the parent doesn't have to be a scholar. You just have to be able to know where to go.
21: And I think, you know, before the student gets on campus, they need to look up who are the Christian organizations there on campus and start hooking up with them, emailing them and or calling them and start hooking up with them before they arrive on campus. Because like you said, you get on campus and 1 week, you know, you're just inundated and it's like, well, I'll go check out the fellowship next week. And Sunday morning comes around and you don't have a ride to church. You don't know what church to go to. Just sleep in. Well, 1 week turns into a month. The next thing you know, you're in that pattern. You're out of fellowship. You're under these challenges from the social challenges, the cultural challenges, the ideological challenges, and you're kind of by yourself and you're out of fellowship, and that's where the slide begins. And so I think even before they get on campus, they need to find ministries like Ratio Christi, Crew, InterVarsity, and others and start making contact with those organizations.
20: Right. And I would encourage them to look, we can help them along the way. If they want to launch a Ratio Christi club on their campus, we can help you through the formation, navigating your campus, how to reconnoiter your campus. We provide the constitution for you that is really written virtually by Alliance Defending Freedom, who has defended us for 21 out of 21 wins on college campuses. We can get you set up. We can help you with the resources. So you can help us launch these chapters on university campuses as well.
21: Right. Now let's move to the parents. How can parents help prepare their students as they're going back to the university?
20: Yeah, I mean, parents need to be able to, again, either provide resources or point to those areas where they can. Again, something like your ministry or like Ratio Christi, they can contact us. Looking at one of my books by a friend right now, Natasha Crane. She's got a recent book out, Talking with Your Kids About Jesus, 30 Conversations Every Christian Parent Must Have. She's got another one, Talking with Your Kids, or Keeping Your Kids on God's Side is one of her other books. So you want to be able to, at various levels, have stuff that is age relevant to be able to help them with. I've taken my 10-year-old through, you know, Lee Strobel's Case for Christ kid version. And then he's got a, you know, junior high version in high school and stuff like that, or J. Warner Wallace's stuff for those ages. So there are resources that are age specific. If you don't have it or know where to get it, contact us and we'll point you to it.
21: Yeah, I think you bring up a great point, because interviewed several parents and they said, hey, Pat, you know, the doubting of their faith, of the young people, really doesn't begin in college. It actually begins in the junior high level. And it really culminates on the university campus, where they're free and independent and really bombarded with these ideas at a high level. But it really begins at the junior high level, where they're learning Darwinism in biology, political correctness, and all these things at the junior high school level, and the doubts creep in there. So like what you're saying is very true, that the parents can start preparing their children to think critically, to develop a Christian worldview, to know what the evidences are, how to evaluate evidence and ask those critical questions at a young age is when parents can really need to start preparing their kids for the college campus.
20: Right. They've got to help them develop and cultivate a heart for Jesus. That means they have to have a heart for Jesus, and the kids need to be able to see it. But beyond the heart, which is what our churches often focus on, which is not a bad thing, it's a good thing, the heart cannot embrace what the mind cannot believe. And those beliefs become more critical. They become either owned or rejected later in life as the student grows and starts to take ownership over his own or her own beliefs. And that's where the life of the mind is critical. They've got to be able to have resources and have developed critical thinking skills to sift through some of this stuff. Because let's face it, you know, we've just gone through this COVID-19 lockdown, and a lot of parents, virtually everyone in America with kids, got their first taste of homeschooling. Uh-huh. And, you know, some parents are challenged with their fifth graders' math assignments. Well, go now to a professor of philosophy at a university and see if you can stand up under that. The average pastor can't give adequate response to that. The average youth pastor can't. And so that's a tall hill to climb. You've got to be able to have the resources where to find those things. So cultivate the heart of your child and toward Jesus, and especially by letting them see it in you. But then again, the heart cannot embrace what the mind cannot believe. You've got to be able to develop the critical thinking skills and provide resources for that. And then, you know, when you train them up in the way they should go, the proverb says they won't depart from the faith. Of course, that's a generality. It's just a proverb. It's not an absolute. But training them up in the way they should go is about that cultivation of the heart, you know, the employing of the will, the engagement of the mind. It's a fully orbed Christian, and it's role modeled in the home. And then when they're out, they're no longer under your care, and they're going to be facing some pretty tough obstacles. They need to have those resources, and they need to have that community.
21: Yes, and so I think what you're sharing and what you're saying is very valuable, because parents, this is what you need to prepare your teenager for. This is what they're going to face, and the more they know about the university campus, a lot of parents, when I tell them what's going on at the university campus, are completely stunned. It's not the university they knew.
20: And yes, this is not your grandma's America anymore, yeah. Certainly not the university.
21: Yeah, and so if parents can hear what you're saying and understand what their students are going up against, maybe the youth group, unfortunately, may not be presenting them issues on Christian worldview and basic philosophy and apologetics. Well, parents, you know, we can do that with our young kids, you know, starting from a young age and developing that, because understand, this is what they're going to face when they hit high school and especially the university campus.
20: Right.
21: Well,
20: right.
21: Corey, we move from parents to churches and youth pastors, youth workers. What can they do to prepare their students for the challenges of the university campus?
20: I think some of the same things that we've just talked about. You know, a youth pastor is, it's almost like a paraclete. It's one that comes alongside, right? The parent's agenda is primarily given by God to raise up godly children. The youth pastor emerged like the deacon emerged in the first century. Out of practical needs, there were certain families that no longer had Christian parents. So we devised this idea of a youth pastor. Eventually it morphed into, hey, can you pastor my kid too? I'm a Christian. And then it became a staff position and so forth. Sometimes now we've kicked aside our responsibility as parents and given it over to the youth pastor. The problem is the youth pastor is not equipped for this stuff. They're highly relational, engaged relationally, activity-oriented largely. Some of them appreciate the life of the mind and engage it, but that's generally not the case. But look, they can do a good job of what they focus on, and again, network, leverage resources, partner with other ministries. And so there are books that they can take their students through, again, age appropriate, middle school, elementary school, high school, from Lee Strobel's to Josh McDowell, to Jay Warner Wallace, Natasha Crane, William Lane Craig, all kinds of stuff. If they want smaller pieces, booklet-oriented, Rosho Christie has a glut of those that they can download for free. But I would encourage youth pastors and parents to consider taking your students to the university and doing survey evangelism. Just ask three or four thought-provoking questions. Send your kids out there. Let them go crazy. I have taught apologetics at a Christian high school and at a Christian middle school, and this is what I did in both. And when I was a youth pastor at all three churches I was on staff at, I took my students out doing evangelism at the university even. And I allowed them to come home, you know, clubbed over the head, their tail between their legs. They got taken while they were there. But you know what? They did it in a healthy, safe environment. We could work through the questions together, and they became connoisseurs of conversational evangelism, and they developed apologetic responses when some of these people would bring certain things up about the reliability of the Bible, about faith and science, about religious exclusive truth claims, about how do you reconcile a vision of love with an inhibition to homosexuality. You name it. You go to the university, you take your kids there, they will come away and know what the questions are. They'll have a better appreciation for evangelism. They'll be better prepared for having conversations that matter. And then you can work through some of those books. You work through those books without that, it's going to be like reading a dictionary, and that's boring. But if you take them out there and frankly let them get their butts kicked a little bit, that's a healthy thing. It's a good thing. It's a good exercise.
21: Yeah, you know, and I think youth need to know that the church is a safe place where they can ask the questions that they're struggling with and know that it's a safe place, but they're going to get some solid biblical answers from leaders who know what they're talking about. Everything from, hey, I'm learning Darwinism, and if Darwinism is true, Genesis can't be true. Or, hey, people are born gay. What do you have to say to that? I got a friend who's come out of the closet or whatever, and things like that. And youth actually love interacting with adults on these issues, but they don't think church is a safe place where they can talk about these kind of things.
20: Right.
21: Yeah. So I think what you're saying is great. You know, and I understand the struggle. I was a youth pastor for nearly a dozen years, and a lot of youth pastors are under the pressure that, hey, we got to get this youth group growing, and in order to grow, it's got to be fun, and we got to be doing all kind of activities and games. And there's the pressure on the parents to make it attractive and fun for the students. And so there's that pressure. I tell youth pastors all around the country, hey, your kids want to be challenged. They want to be challenged. And the stuff you're talking about teaching, you know, Lee Strobel, apologetics, things from how to watch a movie to am I born gay? I mean, students want to engage on these kinds of questions. And this is the kind of stuff that's going to prepare them for the university campus. So don't be afraid to go deep with your students there.
20: Yes, amen. That's right.
21: What advice would you give youth pastors? You gave great advice there on taking your kids on the university campus and witnessing to students there and you know, getting a shellacking for a little while. If you were a youth pastor, what kind of curriculum or material would you be doing to prepare your students for that university experience they're going to have?
20: Again, it depends on the age level. You know, you can go through, let's just take Lee Strobel, The Case for Faith or The Case for Christ. You can do it at the junior high level, then you can do it at the high school level, then you can do it at the adult level. William Lane Craig has a great book, Reasonable Faith. That one's more high level or medium level, but for church life, it's really high level. But he's actually got a curriculum that is for eighth graders.
21: Wow.
20: So there's curriculum that's already out there. One of our board members, and you can contact us and I'll give you the direction for this, but they've got an Anchors Away, a whole year of workbooks to go through that take you through the reliability of the Bible, faith and science, the problem of evil and suffering, the objections to exclusive religious truth claims, and so forth. So you want to be able to tackle the bigger issues. And apologetics, it doesn't have to be that scary. There really are three or four or five big questions that just keep getting asked. And if you just familiarize yourself with that or find material that you can use to expose your kids, and then you take them on the campuses, and then they come back, and now they appreciate and want to read up on this. And then you go back to the campuses, and they deploy it. And now they start to develop a skill in how they deploy the information. And then they go back, and they read some more, and they talk some more with you guys about it, and the youth pastors. And then they go back on the campuses and do it some more. If you do that with your students, they will be adequately prepared to give an answer to everyone who asks them for the hope that's within them, and do it with gentleness and respect. But they won't just survive the onslaught of the universities. They will thrive. We need to be about reclaiming the universities, not just keeping our head down and hoping that we can survive and stay alive. Those were our institutions, and they got hijacked, and it's high time we reclaim them.
21: Fantastic. Very well said. Well, tell us about Ratio Christi. That's one of the fastest growing campus ministries around. Tell us, you know, what do you folks do on the campus there, and how can people start a Ratio Christi on their campus if they don't have one?
20: Yeah, we've been around only for about a decade, and yet we've got campuses from Rutgers to UCLA to Philippines, as you encountered this last year, Pakistan. I'll be on a Zoom call with our group in Malaysia, South Africa, Canada, and so forth, the UK. We've got a study center. The mission of Ratio Christi is a global movement equipping students and faculty with historical, philosophical, and scientific reasons for following Jesus. And our vision is thoughtful Christianity, where thoughtful resonates both with the compassion of the heart and also the contemplation of the mind. Thoughtful Christianity, transforming lives on campus today, changing culture tomorrow. Our bread and butter, what distinguishes us from other apologetics ministries who have literature or websites or speaking tours, ours is we have our boots on the ground on the campuses. That's what distinguishes us from other apologetics ministries, is we're on the campus. What distinguishes us from other campus ministries as opposed to apologetics ministries is that we do apologetics evangelism. And so we are a sort of a niche campus ministry, a special ops ministry that focuses intently on giving compelling reasons for following Jesus. We're not a bunch of eggheads. We're highly educated, typically, or we have resources for educating ourselves. But, you know, we believe that we have two ears and one mind for a reason, so that we listen more. Someone needs a hug, we give them a hug. If they need an argument, we are the campus ministry to give them an argument. But we develop campus apologetics evangelism clubs, and we meet weekly like a standard campus ministry, but we have a focus. We don't do your typical prayer group or Bible study or Thursday night barn dance. Most of us can't dance anyway. But we, you know, want to engage. And, you know, for youth pastors or parents or pastors or people that are listening to this, to some this might sound, well, that's sort of irrelevant. No, it's not. Read the latest Barna research. Again, 44% of non-believers with 13 options chose one option, better supporting evidence. Apologetics is back in demand. It's not only a command, but it's back in demand. If you are not doing or equipping your students to do evangelism Acts 17 style on campuses, they will not be prepared. So that's what we do. So we provide a place for them. And I will say that a significant number of students that attend our meetings are skeptics or non-believers, including presidents of other clubs from Islam to LGBT and a skeptic society, that they attend our clubs. So we try to engage, you know, more light than heat, but we do engage the big questions. And so that's pretty much what we do. We've had a number of our people go out and become professors, become pastors, go into politics, and also jump on board with us and go launch new chapters elsewhere.
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20: Patrick, it's my pleasure, and one of my items on my bucket list is to get out to Hawaii, hopefully in the next year, so I hope to see you there.
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3: Danny Yamashiro here with my co-host Lani Ka'a'a. Welcome to The Good Life. We're here to help unleash your God-given purpose, offering perspectives of hope through Jesus Christ. How important is dialogue in university settings among scholars with different ideas? Why is the combination of science and religion an important topic? What might such discussions lead a university, a state, or a nation towards? And what if these discussions were taking place at Harvard and MIT? Reverend Dave Tom joins us to give us a glimpse of how this is taking place at Harvard and MIT and where this may lead. We pause at the beginning of our show to lead you, to remind you the reason we have the Good Life Radio program is to lead you, dear friend, closer and closer to Jesus Christ, for you to know that no matter what you're facing or what you're going through, no matter how things tough may seem right now, dear friend, there is always hope in Jesus who loves you so much. He died on the cross for your sins. He shed his blood on that cross to wash your sins away. He was buried, and 3 days later, he rose again from the grave. And today, the living Christ, who has touched the heart and life of Reverend Dave Tom, we believe Jesus is calling you, dear one. And it's our hope and prayer that you would open your heart to him. If you already know the Lord, we believe this will be a time of great encouragement to you. Reverend Dave Tom is a faculty chaplain at MIT, president of the Leadership Connection, and president of Cambridge Roundtable on Science and Religion. Dave, welcome to our show.
4: Thank you, Danny. Really happy to join you.
3: Dave, where did you grow up?
4: I grew up in a small town in the part of Syracuse, New York, called Liverpool, New York.
3: Well, what was it like? What do you remember about growing up there in Liverpool, New York?
4: Well, I remember that it was a very large high school, if we're going to jump ahead. I came to town. My family moved there at a time when population was just exploding. So we could even only attend school half of a day because there were so many kids in so few schools. That's why it was a small town, and we made it a big town.
3: Who would you say, Dave, influenced you most in your growing up years?
4: Well, the biggest influence I feel like I have was my own father. He is a manager in an office in a public utility, and he actually went through the cancer that my mother had, and she died when I was 13. So my dad was a great caregiver to his own wife and to me and my brothers, my two younger brothers. And just an astoundingly smart and friendly gentleman. And the people that worked for him loved him. Maybe my best memory is to recall how summers we'd go into upstate New York, where the forests are, the Adirondacks. And his whole office, all the men and women that worked for him, got their families together and our family, and we all went into, like, well, you know, plumbing and heating cabins. They were fully furnished, but we all went together on vacation. If you can imagine people enjoying my father's company, not only as a boss, but as somebody to hang out with for 2 weeks of vacation. That's the kind of guy he was, and that's the kind of guy I wanted to be. Somebody that would be easy to relate to other people and carry on business when necessary and care for you as a friend when the opportunity came. So that was the model I grew up with.
3: Dave, you talk about your dad with such endearment. These reflections that you share. How did you become a Christian?
4: Well, that happened more in my junior year of high school. And the circumstances were that I was, rarely attending church. And I thought, well, that's just fine, you know. And I'm waiting for late buses after football practice. And it's just a collection of a couple hundred athletes, really, in a small space, all waiting for the buses that are going to take us home at more like dinner time as opposed to right at the school. And noticed a fellow not very old, in his 20s, talking to people. And I thought, like, what is this guy doing? And the only people I knew who would do that were in cults, you know, like they were bad news. And so I talked to a friend of mine from Texas who had come up to live in the area. And I figured a guy from Texas, and if this guy's religious, he'd know what's going on. And I my friend said, well, he just talks about the Bible. And I thought, why would anybody want to go and talk to athletes about the Bible? Like, why is he here? So I would actually sort of try to intimidate him, like bump him every now and then and just like give him a bad look. And I thought, you know, that's my job. I just got to protect these people, you know? And I'm thinking like my father, you know, like I got to take care of people, you know?
3: Right.
4: And then one day he just catches me off guard and says, you know, I noticed that you noticed me. He said, do you want to talk sometime? And I said, well, okay. So I invited him over to my house when I knew no one was going to be there. So no one would catch me talking to this guy. And it was a comfortable enough conversation, where I thought, well, okay, now that's, you know, that was okay. And then he invites me to go to a weekly meeting that's going to be at a fellow football player's house. And I thought, well, you know, I owe it to my football playing friend, you know, to come to something that was at his house, a Friday night with just a whole bunch of high school kids. I went, and that particular circumstance, I did not expect. I was not looking for a change in my life. I did not expect one, but the experience really changed my life. I'd say I met the love of God there, and that was just a turning point in my life in a big way.
3: Tell us a little bit more, Dave. You experienced the love of God. What happened, and what happened in you? What did you feel, or what was it that you experienced?
4: I'll tell you. Now, I'll tell you a couple circumstances around it. My dad drives me over because I still have my license. And as I'm getting out of the car, I said to my dad, I don't really know why I'm here, what I'm doing here, but if I promise you, Dad, you won't have to drive me here again. So I go to the front door, and I meet my friend Mark's mom. And his mom tells me that he's not even going to be at the meeting. And I'm thinking, like, I'm going to Mark's house to honor him, to come to a meeting. He's essentially invited me to along with this other old guy. And why aren't he here? And his mother says, you know, I'm thinking these things, but I'm not saying them out loud. His mother says, well, you know, he's been too active in church activities, so he hasn't been catching up in his homework. So he's banished to his bedroom. And I thought, good night. I'm here all alone now. So I go in, and it's a comfortable meeting. It's more like a friendly get together with a little bit of a Bible talk and a little bit of playing guitar and stuff like that. And in the 70s, that's not a bad idea. You know, a lot of people were doing that. But what I experienced was, I always thought I was like my dad, you know, like I'm nice to people. I'm interested in them. I you know, ask them about their life and stuff like that. And I generally treat them very well and stuff like that. But I sensed that there was something more in this meeting. And I sensed that that either the word of God that I heard And I don't remember what the message was that night, but it really made me think. And I thought, I want to read my own Bible at some point. Like, and I just went home, and I knew I had a children's Bible from the time I was like 6 years old. But one thing led to another. This older guy invited me to a Bible study at his apartment, and a couple other people were supposed to be there, but only one guy showed up besides me. And I knew him. And so we opened a Bible for the first time, you know, like a contemporary Bible. And I just had to know what was in this thing. And I kind of thought I knew because the Bible gets recited in church. But a chance to read it for myself and a chance to put the pieces together, this really became clearer to me that I needed to know more. And at a time later on, this is after football season now, the same older gentleman who's only in his 20s, you know, I'm 16 and he's maybe 23,

0: now there's no going back. You're going to be glued to that thing forever. And I just wanted him to know how much I appreciated that. And, God works with the people really slow and easy or really fast. You just never know how God's going to be working with somebody. And I don't remember that much about the rest of the springtime, except that I became more and more interested in being around people that also were learning about the Bible. It was just felt very comfortable. Even though, Danny, I got to tell you, there was nothing in my life in September and October that made me interested in wanting to do this. Nothing came across my path. It wasn't like I was saying, gosh, I need a new perspective on life. You know, like, my life was pretty darn okay, you know, between school, sports, my social life, everything was fine. And all of a sudden, God comes across my path and says, I love you, I've forgiven you, and don't your friends need to know this too? And that's what I thought. I thought my friends needed to know this too. So it was easy for me to just talk to people at my own level of understanding. And, some people wanted to hear what I had to say. So it just became a pattern that you could expect me to sort of bring this up every now and then. And I didn't even know that this was sort of like what other people in other churches do. You know, they actually care about talking to people about Christ. And I was just doing it because I wanted to. Then over that summer, a fellow who played football for a local high school nearby was already in college, and he spent the summer basically helping me and a couple other guys grow in our faith. And after he went back to college and I went into my senior year of high school, I felt like, I just wanted to be used by God to just talk about Christ wherever I went.
1: I want to get more into that, Dave. We need to hear you explain a little bit further how this even led to something that happened by the time you were 23 years old. 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Reverend Dave Tom is the faculty chaplain at MIT. He's also president of the Leadership Connection and president of Cambridge Roundtable on Science and Religion. When we come back, he'll share more with us about the growth that took place in his life, how he experienced the love of God and grew in his knowledge of the Word as an athlete, as a scholar athlete, how the Lord was preparing him for a ministry in Massachusetts. Now, it took a few steps, like the University of Pennsylvania and other places, University of Massachusetts Amherst. But Dave Tom ended up at MIT, where he is today, and is in a vital ministry, vibrant, impacting scholars. Stay with us. We'll be back with more.

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1: Well, Dave Tom grew up going to church thinking it was all about being good or not as bad as some people. 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Everything was going well, but then out of nowhere, as Dave would say, God stuck this Campus Crusade high school ministry staff guy under his nose after he turned 16, and he couldn't ignore the Lord. In fact, the Lord had touched his heart in such a tender way. He was transformed from that point on and grew in his relationship with God. 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Dave is the faculty chaplain at MIT and joins us today. 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And look, if you're tuning in right now or caught the tail end of the last segment, you can get this program in its entirety at thegoodlifehawaii.com, free podcast. 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Dave, how did your life as a follower of Jesus grow from your teenage years into your 20s?
2: Well, that meant graduating from high school and then going off to college. And I'll tell you, Danny, if we say I start being an adult at 18, my adult life has been a series of transitions of growth, both as a person and as a believer. And so at different stages, I think I needed to learn something that I didn't know before and then absorb that and move on. So for example, even though friends of mine thought, you know, it, as young Christians in our young teens, you know, maybe I should go to Bible college. Well, I didn't want to do that. I wanted to go to a major university and be exposed to everything they had, because I felt like there was a side of me, a part that God wanted to use, I guess, to be exposed to as much of contemporary cultural learning as there is, so that I could understand it and help people to relate to Christ, even in the midst of that kind of a cultural experience. Almost like we talk about Daniel being a captive in Babylon and then becoming the chief next to the guy in charge. You know, that's kind of the way I felt about my own youth. So I went out to the University of Buffalo, and I thought I wanted to be a film major, but I ended up being a philosophy major because it was more attractive to me to understand how to make good, rational, sound arguments about why people should be able to trust the scriptures, why they should be able to understand that Jesus is being alive is not a matter of just a blind faith. It's a matter of a strong intellectual understanding and a strong spiritual understanding. It's like it's hard to imagine that there can be both ways, but it really can be. So my whole time spent in college was spent thinking about how do I help people understand who Jesus is as an educated person. So I was so motivated to get on with my life that I actually shortened my college experience down to 3 years by just cramming all my classes in as fast as I could and graduating in time to work for a couple of years for a local engineering company. Even though I got a philosophy degree, right? That's what I ended up with, a philosophy degree, and I'm working for an engineering company. Like, that makes sense. So, but it was really to pay off school debts for a couple of years and then go on to join the full-time staff of Campus Crusade for Christ and go off to a major university and learn how to talk about my faith with students there.
1: So what major university are we talking about? And if you can take us from there onto the road that the Lord put you on to MIT.
2: Sure. And you mean MIT twice over, though. So the first time...
1: Oh, okay. Tell us about that.
2: The first time I'm 23 and newly married, and my wife and I want to go into ministry with Campus Crusade, so they send us to the University of Pennsylvania in Philadelphia, which was interesting because if I was going to go to graduate school and get a philosophy PhD, the last catalog I kept was for Penn, of all places. So instead of being sent to get a graduate degree there, my graduate studies would be in terms of, well, how do you talk to Ivy League kids about their faith? You know? And I ended up actually doing a lot with athletes at Penn. It seemed like I was learning that if you really want to address a group of people that have relationships already with each other, then the best way is to find them in a group that they're already in. So I started an Athletes in Action Bible study, and men and women came, and it was just a great learning experience about how to be in professional ministry. Well, it just means you spend a lot of time walking and talking and sitting and praying and teaching. You do a lot of that. And then the ministry wanted to move me into a leadership position and have a team of staff that I led as opposed to being a member of a staff team. And that was to send me to MIT. So from about 90 to 96, I was working with students at MIT and getting to know the MIT culture, which is in some ways similar to Penn, because it's just as intense of an academic experience, and only like the top students in the country can get into MIT, just like at Penn. And I found that MIT students are just as easy to get to know and thoughtful about their spiritual life if they have one, or thoughtful about not having one. And it was a good experience, but I wanted to be challenged a little bit more in the side of life that I really saw was fruitful, which was ministry to athletes. So at the time, the University of Massachusetts in Amherst had grown into a national program. So
1: MIT does have a football team, right? Some might not know that.
2: They do. Yeah, they have a Division III football team, which is like one step up from high school. So, they had a good team and had players on my team. Even had an All-American Division III player in a Bible study with me at a fraternity. So, if you're at MIT and you want to talk to men about their faith, half of the men are going to live in fraternity. So you get to know the fraternity lifestyle, just like it was at Penn. So you're right, Danny. Yeah, they have a football team. Right. Now we're there from 96 to essentially 08. I'm working with athletes there, and in fact, I'm the chaplain of the football team, and the chaplain has access to the players like nobody's business. Like I get to see them, and they respect me because I have the coach's approval. So it's a bonus, the coaches provide you the access if they like you, and I had almost every coach like me, even some female coaches who didn't really like men being around their women. I was still allowed to, have access to them too. Only to just talk about the Lord. So, I remember in the midst of all this, after winning a national championship, the football team was even more prominent on campus. So, they won the 1AA championship in 1998. So, I'm enjoying this sort of exposure to what it's like to be sort of with the celebrities under my nose. And I'm talking to coaches, always talking to coaches, because when you talk to coaches, they learn to like you, and they want to give you access to their players. So I'm turning 39, and I'm trying to imagine that that's so long ago now. And I'm thinking, like, I'm not going to live forever. I'm going to be a grandpa one day. Should I be thinking about how I can reach the actual leaders of the university, like from the president on down all the way through the faculty? Because now I'm older than half the coaches now. So I'm still enjoying having student ministry, but I thought, well, I'm going to try having a ministry to faculty at the same time. So I tried this for a couple of years, and I remember that when I would gather athletes for a weekly meeting, I'd bring them brownies and milk, and they loved it. They thought that was the best thing, and they could get other people to show up to our meeting just because there were brownies and milk. And so I thought, well, okay, pizza and Coke is what I'll do to draw faculty. And it really wasn't really working. You know, like I could see some faculty who were believers come to this sort of gathering, but it wasn't going to go any further than that. But I found out about how I didn't even know anything about how certain foundations want to give away large amounts of money if you'll do certain things with them. And there are Christian foundations that will allow you to do that. So I ended up asking a certain Christian foundation whether or not they would help me get a bigger thing together so that I could invite a whole bunch of faculty and feed them full dinner, and have somebody come speak to them. And then we have discussions around the dinner table. And that would be not a Bible study. It wouldn't be that like that at all. It would instead just put faculty together over dinner and mix up the Christians with the non-Christians and with people I don't even know really where they're coming from. Just mix them up, give them a chance to talk, and see what happens. Do they like it? Does anything happen? Is it productive? Is it meaningful? Does anybody care? You know, will anybody come if I invite them? So this very kind foundation was willing to just give me some money to start out with, and it worked out the first 3-4 times I did it, and then I ran out of money.
1: All right, Dave. Let's take a pause right there, because you ran out of money, and things are starting to ramp up, and then you run out of resources. So what will the Lord do with Dave Tom at UMass Amherst?
2: Right.
1: And how does this lead to the Cambridge Roundtable? So when we come back, we'll hear more from Dave as he shares with us about how the Lord provided and how he learned new things about this new idea that the Lord was birthing in his heart. Dear friend, is there an idea that the Lord is birthing in your heart? Have you started something out? Do you see potential? And all of a sudden, have you run out of resources? Well, when we come back, you'll hear more from Dave Tom of the Cambridge Roundtable. I think you'll be encouraged by what God does and what God is doing today. Stay with us, cambridgeroundtable.org. We'll be right back.

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1: 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Well, Dave, take us back, or take us forward, I should say, on how the Lord provided for what was seemingly running out with the faculty resources.
2: Sure. Right. So I had a little bit of foundation money, and I got a few initial programs under my belt. And I realized that I'm at the University of Massachusetts, where it's part of the five colleges, and is just a beautiful place to be in Western Massachusetts with five universities all real close to you. In fact, 41% of the people that lived in the town of Amherst had advanced degrees. Imagine that. And I don't. I have a bachelor's from the University of Buffalo. So I'm trying to figure out how to have a continued ministry to faculty. And I'm thinking, like, well, I'm going to be leaving my sports ministry. I want to invest in this. I started my own organization, the Leadership Connection. I left Campus Crusade on friendly terms. And I said, I just need more freedom to be able to do this and grow this thing. There was the semester of spring of 2004, I had no money. So I decided I'd take a break and audit some classes at Gordon Conwell Theological Seminary. So I was sitting there studying one day, and in walks a pastor who knows me. And I think, oh no, I've been found out. I'm sitting here doing nothing but studying. You know, I'm supposed to be doing out there having a ministry to faculty or students at least. And he says, what's up? And I said, well, you know, I ran out of money for the moment and started trying to figure out my way next move. And he goes, I know a guy. He's with a different foundation. You should talk to him. I talked to the guy, and he said, Dave, I had a whole bunch of money, and I only got a little bit left, but you can have all the rest. You can have this $5,000. Do with it what you will. So I invite, I have this master plan. So I invite this professor from Harvard to come give a talk to do a roundtable in Amherst. And I figure he'll like what I'm doing, and then I'll ask him to be the chairperson for a Harvard roundtable where we can invite Harvard and MIT professors, and that will get other people's notice. So foundations that want to support this kind of a ministry will say, well, now that you're at Harvard and MIT, we need to take a look at what you're doing. So Owen Gingrich, an astronomer, gives a talk and does a great job helping people to think about cosmology and faith. And I give the speaker the last 2 minutes to have the final word at every roundtable, which is a three-hour event. 3 hours of a short talk, but most of the time devoted to sitting at your dinner table, discussing things with the people that are around you. And then a last half hour, like Q&A. So we have the Q&A.
1: And Dave, these are all faculty members, right?
2: Yeah, these are all faculty. Maybe a few chaplains or clergy mixed in, a few donors mixed in, but largely 75% faculty at least. And Owen is not a drinker, so he raises his water glass and he just says seven words. I wish we had these at Harvard. So he basically walked into my plan, and we walked back to the hotel. I tell him, Owen, you know, I had this plan that you would speak at UMass and you'd like it so much that you'd want it at Harvard too. And he goes, yeah, that'd be great. I said, well, I think we can do that. And he said, how are you going to do that? I said, don't worry. I'll take care of the money. I'll take care of the planning. Having your name on the invitations that I send out by email will help people trust the program because you're a trustworthy guy. You're well-loved at Harvard. And if you like what I did here, I can do it at Harvard. He goes, let's try it. So he gives me a list of people he wants to make sure are invited, and I invite the rest. And our first featured speaker is a fellow that is both an Anglican priest in England and a professor of physics. And he won something called the Templeton Prize, which is given to people that succeed in both faith and religion and making a difference. And so John Polkinghorne was our first guest speaker at Harvard. And so my $5,000 from this other fellow was paid for what happened in Amherst. But then another friendly foundation gave me a ton of money even before Polkinghorne spoke. And then after he spoke, said, Dave, whatever you need, just ask us. We'll do whatever we can to help you. And from there on, I had several years in a row of just doing these roundtables at Harvard and MIT. And Danny, what changed in my perspective was at first when I had roundtables, I wanted the sheer facts of faith and science to really just blow people away and help them to realize that they needed to have a relationship with Jesus, and that was, you know, the strongest, most reasonable, intellectual, and spiritual thing they could do. And I still think that, but I realize now that it was more the relationship building that went around the tables that was going to be even more important than the intellectual firepower. Something about how when we relate to each other as human beings, it gets past the professional veneer. It gets past all the degrees, and it gets past all the, you know, smart answers we have to tough questions, and it gets to our heart. And that kind of thing, God needed to teach me. So I needed to know that it's the getting to know people that really makes a difference. And when I would meet with professors for coffee or for breakfast afterwards, even though I had all these kinds of like smarty pants answers ready for, you know, their questioning who Jesus was or whether the scriptures are reliable, oftentimes the discussion came back to, are you saying you really think you know God on a personal basis? And I'd say, yeah, I mean, I really feel like he talks to me and that he helps me understand things and gives me love for people that are really hard to love. And they were just astonished that anybody really actually was truly devout, because they might run into other people who are clergy or professors of religion, and there's nothing devout about them. And so they kind of grown up in this environment where everybody's always intellectually driven and nobody's really spiritually driven. And then they meet me and I'm like, no, I really believe in who Jesus is. And I actually know that he really is risen from the dead. I mean, the fact that he is risen is the most important thing you'll ever know about who Jesus is. And they go like, really? So I realized how that ability to talk to people was thanks to giving us time to be together around a dinner table and just be people with each other. So I talked to this another foundation. Again, now this is my fourth foundation I've been working with. And I said to them, if you can fund me, I think we could start these at other places. And they did. So we started them at Brown and at Yale and at Dartmouth. And we kept things going in Amherst and in Cambridge. So now there are five places that other people like me, just people who are already working with in ministry at various universities, picked up on this idea. And I taught them how I do it, why we do it, the way we do it. And I could see their hearts were in it, and they were smart enough to handle their audiences. So that got off the ground, and then we added Columbia University in New York City. And frankly, some of these people, they say this is the best thing that they've ever done in terms of their own personal ministry, is to host these dinners. And And Danny, it's like bringing together science and religion is like bringing together oil and water. There's almost like nothing they have to do with each other. And you have to work hard at trying to think about it. And while you're working hard trying to think about it, you're actually thinking about religion maybe for the first time in your professional life. Because all you've had to do is really worry about your own, you know, department at the university. And there's very few people that actually, you know, study and conduct any kind of classroom work on religion. So here I'm the force that's making them think differently, because we just bring it up and they love coming. The reason why they love coming is because they never had a forum in their professional life where they could meet other people in other disciplines at other universities nearby and talk about essentially life and death, meaning and purpose questions. So that's why it's not all about smarty pants answers. It's sometimes about, well, where's your heart at?
1: Dave, you talked about the spiritual and just the intellectual. You're listening to Dave Thom. Dave Thom is the president of the Cambridge Roundtable for Science and Religion. He's also the president of the Leadership Connection and the faculty chaplain at MIT. When we come back in our final segment, we'll talk with Dave about some things that he's faced, where he's faced some challenges recently. I know a lot of us are experiencing tough times with the pandemic, with life in general, sometimes in relationships, sometimes with physical health, sometimes it's financial, sometimes it's a combination of a number of things. Sometimes it's a dark depression that you might be going through. But God has Dave at MIT and at Harvard, and many faculty members are being touched. He'll share more heart to heart with us when we come back. Stay with us.

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Thank you to Dr. Jeffrey K. Miyazawa of Windward Family Dentistry, Dr. Kerry Ishihara, Fran Valarmia Kahavai of Lighthouse Realty, Chinin and Arinaga Financial Group Incorporated, A1 Electrician, and Orthopedic Surgeon Dr. Calvin Oishi. 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
1: So it was in 2019 that Dave Tom became project leader of Science and Religion Roundtables in Cambridge and in Amherst and at Dartmouth, Yale, Brown, and Columbia, while also adding six new sites at Chicago, Cornell, Duke, Northwestern, Penn, and Princeton. 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You can find out more about him at CambridgeRoundtable.org. Find out more about the roundtables there. Dave, where might such discussions, let's talk and dream a little bit. Where might such discussions that take place in these roundtables at these universities, where might they lead a university? Or let's say a state, or maybe a nation.
2: Well, I would say that when people who don't know Christ get exposed to a certain amount of very respectable context for how the Bible, the church, and Jesus himself are presented, then they think twice about it. I think that there's instead of dismissing people that they know who are religious or religious orientations about subject matter, whether or not you're teaching law or medicine or the social sciences, psychology, intellectual stuff like philosophy, whatever you're talking about. You may think twice about how you used to think about it. So as these professors have a higher, possibly, I'm not saying they do, but possibly grow in their regard for that a Christian point of view is a intellectually sound point of view, then as they teach their own students, as they write books, as they do research, they could be giving Christianity. I almost hate using the word because there's so much to Christianity that is just Christianity. You know, the Christians who love Christ are the ones that are going to really make a difference. So the Christians who love Christ, maybe getting a little bit more respect from their professors, maybe that even leads them to respect the professor more. You know, and maybe what they want to go on to. Being a faculty member somewhere. So I like what you asked me, how does the world change thanks to roundtables? And I think of it on this level of respect going on in the intellectual world for who Jesus is and the church and scriptures. Those are like the three things I hammer at whenever I want to talk to people about the Lord, is because all three, God has definitely made a mark in the lives of individuals. You can always access his word, and the church collected is like unstoppable. The reason why we're here, we make mistakes, but we do have an impact. So you have to kind of reckon with us. You know, either you're going to dismiss us or you're going to have to realize that the church is a really meaningful institution in the world and helps people and changes lives. So if another aspect of the roundtable is meaningful, it's just so much more meaningful to me as an adult, is that when we sit and talk with each other and we share from our hearts and our minds and we really let down our guard, we're doing what it is that God does with us. He wants to talk to us the same way. He wants us to bring all our intellectual firepower to that relationship that we have with him. He wants us to ask questions. He wants us to not settle for somebody else's answers. He wants us to investigate the word right down to the nitty gritty and not stop and not give up and not just let somebody else's answers be enough for us. And he wants to go beyond our minds, just 12 inches lower, and say, well, how is this affecting your heart? You know, how does this make you think harder about loving your neighbor? Think harder about loving your wife. Think harder about how you're going to address the deficits you have in your life. Don't go through life as an automaton. Just don't go through just singing songs, you know. Care about what you're doing and think hard about it. So I'd love for other ministries to adopt the sense that we have, that you've got to be able to care about what's intellectually sound, but also care enough to listen to each other and care enough to be thoughtful about each other's backgrounds, whatever they're into. If you're a businessman, you're caring about another man's business, you know, helping him succeed. But where is he at personally? So it's a model for ministry. I realize it's not necessarily copyable in every way, but it's how we should be with each other. And you know, the reason why we should be that way with each other is because that's how God is with us.
1: Yes. Yes, Dave. A model indeed. A model that can be adapted. But you're doing it as God has given it to you. And I could see the fruit not only being born, but growing and growing. Dave, someone today might be facing a really rough time. And I wonder if you've had your own challenging moments in your life, if you can relate maybe one of those with a dear listener and maybe say a prayer for that dear one before we close our show today. Would you be willing to do that?
2: Sure. How long do I have, Danny? I don't want to stretch the time too far.
1: We've got a couple minutes, Dave.
2: Couple minutes. All right. Well, you know, without being, I don't want I can't relate because I feel like there have been times in my life where, because I didn't know where the next dollar was coming from, or I didn't know what God had in store. Like it was wide open, and I'd rather know what God has in store. I'd rather not be left in the dark about, like, how's this going to work? What's going to happen next? There have been times in my life where that was true, and I could just go to bed asking God to just say, oh, just get me through another day. Just get me through another day. Or show me something that will help me understand things. And God does provide. Jesus does speak to us as individuals. We're different from everybody else, and so he has to talk to us a little different way, that nobody's experience is going to be the same. But I really felt like at a couple times, God had shown me in the transitions that I made, that he was with me, and that he would never leave me, and that he would always make it possible for me to be without fear. Only fear him, but fear nothing else. And God spoke to me. So let me just pray for our listeners. Lord, help those among us who truly seek your will, truly seek your heart, truly seek your mind about their situation, to be guided slowly, carefully, gently, lovingly, as if you were holding them in the cup of your hand, and that they would be able to be gracious to other people and not angry because they're frustrated, because they feel hurt, because they feel almost abandoned. Help them to know that you're with them, and that's more important than anybody else being with them. And help them to just simply give parts of their life to you until they give you their whole life. They give you their whole life so that you can do whatever it is that you need to do and take them wherever it is they need to go. And I trust you, Lord, that you are able to do this because you are who you are. You're capable of doing anything, and you need to do certain things in people's life that are almost like a miracle. So God, I pray that you bring miracles to Danny's listeners. Amen.
1: Amen. Amen. Dave, thank you for your ministry, and thank you for being with us today.
2: You're welcome, Danny. I'm really glad to spend time with you, and I hope to see you in Boston, where we both live.
1: That's right.
2: When we're able to do this past the virus.
1: I do, too. Inspiring words from Dave Tom, CambridgeRoundtable.org. Dear friend, God's timing is perfect, and there's no better time than right now to share the love of Jesus with someone near you. 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John 3:8, the wind blows where it wishes, and you hear the sound of it, but you don't know where it comes from or where it is going. 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Thank you to Dave Tom, CambridgeRoundtable.org. Until next time, along with my co-host and guest coordinator, Nani Ka'a, technical producer, Chaz Ontai, and web designer, Arlen Nagata, I'm Danny Yamashiro. Remember, the Lord is with you. Let Him unleash your God-given purpose today.
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13: But there's going to be a shaking, and all of that's going to have to become surfaced as immaturity or self-centeredness or whatever, or just sin, because God's about to do a shaking. There's a Christian historian that says every 500 years or so, God has a rummage sale with the church. He just shakes the snot out of us. But today we're going to find out that there's two reasons for God shaking us. Two reasons, and it'll help you at least understand. But we'll all be shaken.
14: Aloha, and welcome to Words of New Hope with Dr. Wayne Cordero of New Hope West in Eugene, Oregon. Today, Pastor Wayne will teach us that it is vital that we develop an unshakable character in an uncertain world. But there are times that we do need a good shaking from God. Oh, wait a minute, you say you need to have a shaking to become unshakable? Well, here's Pastor Wayne to explain in a message called Unshakable.
13: Unshakable. I'm glad each of you are here. We want to welcome you if you take out your notes. I was in Hawaii last week, and but you know, I have different parts of my family because I'm part Japanese, part Hawaiian, part Portuguese. So I have to go visit my Japanese part and then bow, and then the Hawaiian part, Ibra, and then the Portuguese part. Well, I don't know what they're doing, but so we always make fun of Portuguese people because we have no idea what they're doing. And they say there's Portuguese jokes in Japan, in Hawaii, but there are no Portuguese jokes. They're all true stories. But you know, it's funny because we, as people are just in America, are getting addicted, not necessarily just to cocaine or opiates. We're getting addicted to approval and affirmation. If you don't approve me and if you don't affirm me for whatever I do, like, shame on you. I can't believe it. And they put each other on guilt trips, and it becomes our society's mores, and we're just addicted. But there's going to be a shaking. And all of that's going to have to become surfaced as immaturity or self-centeredness or whatever, or just sin, because God's about to do a shaking. There's a Christian historian that says every 500 years or so, God has a rummage sale with the church. He just shakes the snot out of us. But today we're going to find out that there's two reasons for God shaking us. Two reasons, and it'll help you at least understand. But we'll all be shaken. We all know what it's like to be shaken. Your faith, because of something happening, or maybe a prayer or a dream that was dashed, your faith got shaken. Maybe your confidence was shaken when you depended on people to give you approval and they gave you disapproval instead, and all of a sudden your confidence is shaken. Confidence in God, confidence in yourself. Everything's going good, and then everything bottoms out because of your health, and your confidence is sorely shaken. Someone that you could depend upon all of a sudden throws you under the bus, and your self-esteem is shaken. We all understand that. I remember some years ago, an actor named Freddie Prinze, 22 years old, acted in a show called Chico and the Man. It was just going off the charts, really good. And then all of a sudden, his ratings plummeted. It bothered him so much. Now, he was at the $30 million mark in earnings at 22 years old. He put a gun to his head and killed himself because of a disapproval rating. And he was so concerned about what others think that became his God, what others think. And if they don't think that way, I mean, and people do think they're God. There's a funny story in this hospital wing. There's a people that have some mental difficulties, and there was a short guy, and he felt bad being short, so he just stood all day with his hand in his lapel like this, looking at people, saluting everybody. And this one guy came by and goes, "Hey, dude, who are you?" He said, "I am Napoleon." He goes, "Dude, you're not Napoleon. I am the great commander, Napoleon." And his friend goes, "Who told you that?" He said, "God." His friend said, "I told you no such thing." They were all having problems in that place. But you see, sometimes we put so much weight on people that if they disapprove us, we're shattered. Our confidence is shattered. We're shaken to the core. Someone once said it this way: when you fear God, you will fear nothing else. But when you fear man, you will fear everything else. You see, we look for approval from God, and if we can't get it, maybe it's because what we're doing is wrong or whatever. When we look for approval from God, and if God won't give me approval, I'll look for approval from man. We'll pass laws just so I can get approval. But you see, the only approval that you need is an approval from God. Can you say amen? Amen. What he says is it. The scripture is infallible. What God says, that settles it. The word of God is final. And we serve for an audience of one. I tell all of the students that sing, and there's so many talented students, I say, when you get up there to sing, although there may be many people in front of you, we sing for an audience of one. Do everything for an audience of one. Because you can get so manipulative, or what they call a sycophant, where they say things that people want to hear to get them better ratings. They don't mean it. They just say it. It's a political kind of narrative so that people just presses people's excitement buttons and it gives them ratings. Do they believe it? No. But we can do that and manipulate people's minds. Abraham Lincoln, by the way, was a wonderful Christian, and I'm reading one of his books on leadership, and he says this. He was, before he went up to speak one day, he said, I'm not going to say, God, without you, I will fail. Because it's so easy to go up and for a big speaking engagement, Lord, without you, I will fail. He said, no, I decided to change my prayer to, Lord, without you, I must fail. I don't want to succeed, because we all know without God, even atheists can succeed. We can make billions. But my heart, Lord, is without you. I must fail. I don't want to do this without you. I thought, wow, that's a courageous prayer for an audience of one. I remember some years ago, a kid came up to me, really good lead guitar player in Hawaii, and he said, hey, I want to play, you know, for the church, you know, like these guys do. And I said, great. You know, he's really different, had tattoos and things and piercings, and looked like he got into a wrestling match with a staple gun and lost. But he came up, a little cocky. So I said, yeah, you could play. He said, what? I said, yeah, you can play. On stage? I said, yeah. He said, cool, when? I said, next week. He said, whoa, that's so cool. So I said, yeah, the only stipulation is this. What? I said, I don't want you to plug into our amplifiers. You plug into your headset. And you can hear what you play, but nobody else. Well, what? Nobody can hear. I said, well, one person will, besides you. Who? God. I said, when you're comfortable playing for an audience of one, then you can play for an audience of many. But until then, your heart isn't ready. But you can play. Stand up there. Well, what am I going to do up there then if nobody hears? I said, that's the thing. God can hear. And you have to get over everybody else, and you have to get before God. Well, he did that for several months until he came up to me one day and said, I think I'm ready. I said, good. You see, when we seek approval from men and not from God, we go down the wrong road, and God has to shake us up to get us back, because we forget who we are and we start to become somebody we're not. The Lincoln Memorial was being carved by a great sculptor, and the lady was cleaning every day. Would watch him clean, and she'd have to broom and clean up all of the chips, and he would cover it with a big cloth at night. Finally, right towards when he was going to unveil everything to the public, it was basically done, just a little bit of polishing. She was doing a final cleanup, and he was there and doing some polishing. She leaned on her broom, and she said, I just have one question, sir, watching the sculpture do this for months and months and months. He said, what is it? She said, I saw this when this was just a big rock. He said, yeah, yeah. She looked at him with piercing eyes. She said, how did you know Mr. Lincoln would be in that rock? He said, well, I knew, but I didn't carve Mr. Lincoln. I just chipped away everything that wasn't Mr. Lincoln. And the same is true with us. God's going to have to do some chipping. He's going to have to do some chiseling. Well, you're hurting me. No, I'm just taking away everything that isn't divinely you, the one that I created you to be in my image. But you get things stuck on you like barnacles from the world. You start to look like something other than an ambassador of heaven. And I'm going to have to chip some things away. And you'll have to trust and obey as I do my work. And sometimes God's going to have to shake us. Why? I'll give you these two reasons. But first, let's take a look at this scripture found in Hebrews 12:27. It'll come up on the screen. Would you read it with me? go. Those things that can be shaken will be shaken. Why? In order that those things which cannot be shaken may. Yeah, so why is God shaking us to get to the things that cannot shake? Everything that isn't Lincoln, I'm going to take away. And when God does a shaking, if you'll stay in the faith, God will redeem everything that you go through. Tough times, the setbacks, you'll come through as gold. And what will remain is his eternal image for you. But for some of us, it's going to take some time. See, I firmly believe that if you really have come to know Christ, and if you haven't come to know Christ, I want to give you a chance at the end of this service. But if you've really come to know Christ and you've placed yourself in his hand, listen carefully. Nothing just happened. From that point on, nothing just happens to you. They happen for you. Because God is in control. But what if I make a mistake? Ah, God says, I will work all things together for good to those that love me and are called according to my purpose. There's a divine calling on your life. And I'm going to chip away everything that isn't. Because I want you to finish the race that I've set before you. And you can't do that with barnacles dragging on the ground. Everything that happens for you, not just to you. And the scripture says this in Haggai. Would you read this next scripture on the board? Go. Once more, God will shake the heavens and the earth, and the latter glory will be then the... Yeah, he's moving us from glory to glory. And the way he does that is he has to sometimes shake us. Let me

It was always preceded by a shaking. When God wants me to change, but I don't want to change, and God presses and presses, and you know what I do? I press back, but I don't press God. I press the snooze button on God. Do you know that we press snooze buttons on God? I want you to change this. Oh, yeah, okay, got it. Well, I'd like you to change that. Yeah, I got it. And we have good intention, but we have no motion. And so we live by intention, and nothing ever changes by intention alone. We keep hitting the snooze button. Israel did that. God would ask them to repent. Yeah, snooze. Change this king. Yeah, snooze. Stop that idol worship. Snooze. Don't do this. Snooze. After a while, it just got so much, God had to shake Israel. In fact, let's read what it says here in Amos 9:9. Would you read it with me? Go. For I will give the command, and I will the people of. Yeah, see, what God does is, if I don't want to change, here's the way he does it. He increases the intensity of pain of remaining the same until it becomes greater than the pain it takes to change. When you remain the same and it gets so painful, you say, I can't stand this anymore. I don't want to live this way. No, I'm not living this way no more. Well, good. Now you're going to change. Yes, I'll change. But you want to make sure that you change towards God and not towards the enemy. Because therein lies a defining moment. Just because there's change, it doesn't mean you go closer to God. It could be closer to hell. I'm going to say something. I'm not endorsing sin, but you need to hear me. Are you ready? When you sin, I'm not saying you. How many of you have sinned like once? Raise your hand. Anybody twice? Oh, you sinners. When you sin, make sure you let Jesus deal with your sin, not the devil. It's a crossroads right there. Oh, crap, I did. Oh, I said bad word. Shucks, I did this, you know. That's it. I might as well not go to church. Who are you letting deal with your sin? Devil. Well, this is not going to work. That's it. Then I'm out of here. Why are you letting the devil deal with your mistake in your marriage or your problem? Let it drive you to God. God, I don't know what to do. Lord, I cry out to you. Yes, he's the one that can redeem. He will kill, steal, and destroy. But the choice is yours. You're at a crossroad. Who are you going to let deal with your sin? God or the devil? And the devil's going to work overtime to push you away, isolate you into his corner, because he'll deal with your sin. When he dealt with Adam and Eve's sin after they bit, that's why they hid from God, you see. But who was the only one that could bring restitution? Not the enemy. He only wants to bring death. Listen carefully. Each of us are going to mess up and you're going to sin. But when you do, let God deal with your sin, not the devil. And do it as fast as you can. And when you feel the heat getting hotter and hotter, know that you may have been pushing the snooze button. And for some of us, years. And you push it one more time, when he shakes, there's going to be a lot that's going to get shaken out. And some of the hopes and dreams you had are going to get shaken out too, because you don't deserve them. You're not going to steward them. You're not going to be ready for them. So he has to bring you here and redo your heart. And so when you sin, you let Jesus deal with your sin. It's a wake-up call. It's a wake-up call. And he'll increase the intensity of the pain until you make the change. I was last week at a service, and his name is Ethan. Ethan came up to me, tall, handsome man from Hawaii, sharp looking guy. I knew him 12, 15 years prior, and he was a young man, and boy, I could see the potential in him. I thought, man, you should be in ministry. You could influence so many lives. He was well-spoken, articulate, talented, good looking. I thought, man, this, you could be used by God. Well, I didn't hear from him for a while, but one day he called me and said, could you write a character letter for me to the judge? What are you talking about? Well, what happened was he got caught in a fraud of investments and finances, and he was going to prison for 20 years. And I said, Ethan, no, no, no.

0: said, please, would you write a reference letter, a character reference? So I wrote a character reference and didn't see him. Now, just this Sunday, here he was, big smile, gave me a big hug. First thing he said, I just want to say thank you for writing me a character reference letter, because I know it could have sunk your ship. You put your neck out on the line for me, because I'd done some bad stuff. So I said, well, I don't even know what you did, Ethan, but I still believe that God has his hand on your life, and I would write that character reference letter again. Whether you walk with that character or violate that character inside of you, God's going to carve and shape and sculpture you until he gets you back to where he made you to be. And I looked down, and on his ankle was one of those big bracelets, you know, so they keep track of you. And it's like a dog collar on your ankle. And so he said, yeah, I got out early at 10 years. He said, I'll probably be on probation the rest of my life. I said, well, you know, realistically, we're all on probation, aren't we? He said, yeah. I said, you just have a nice necklace. Yeah. He says, you know, God has been touching my heart about ministry for many, many years. I said, ooh, good. He said, and I'm pursuing to train for ministry so I can go back into the prisons and work with the people who were like me. I thought, good for you. But you pushed the snooze button for too long, huh? And it took God 10 years to bring you back around. And he lost everything. But now he's got a future, shortened future, but he's got a bright future. And God had to shake him to get out all of the stuff. And now the call that God originally called him to is starting to blossom. You see, not only does God use shaking as a wake-up call, he also uses it, here's the second, as a divine call to get you to where he wants you to be, to refine you and to perfect you. The Bible says that we're the salt of the earth. Isn't that right? But you know what? We get comfortable in the salt shaker. All our buddies are in here. And in order for God to get us to where he needs us to be, because we are the salt of the shaker. No. We're the salt of the kitchen cabinet. No. We're the salt of the... So you know what God has to do? Yeah, he's got to turn our world upside down and shake us. And when we do, we start to become the people that God created us to be. Now, we get mad at him for shaking, but God is saying, no, I'm getting the fruit out of you. There's, in every single one of you, I look at you, there's a ton of fruit inside of you. But if we don't give that fruit away, it rots. I wonder the potential in this place. The potential of what we can do for the king. But if we don't let God kind of shake the salt shaker, it might stay inside. I wonder what we can do. Let me finish with this story of a shepherd. Stories told of a shepherd that a shepherd needs three items. He needs a cloak because it gets cold at night in Israel. Hot in the daytime, he uses it as shade. Nighttime, he uses it as a cloak. He also needs a staff and rod, because to protect the sheep with the rod, he uses that staff to keep them near. He also needs sandals, because if you've ever been to Israel, its fields are riddled with stones, small stones that would rip your feet up. You better have a sandal, staff and rod, and a cloak. Well, stories told of a young man that's on his makeshift altar, and he's praying to God. Gives God glory, thanks him for the sheep. And he gets up and begins to walk towards the sheepfold when God spoke to his heart and said, son, come back and give me your staff and rod. He said, Lord, I can't. You know I need this. If a predator attacks, I got to be able to have my staff and rod. Give me your staff and rod. So he walks back to the altar and lays that on the altar. He says, okay, I don't know how I'm going to protect the sheep, but here you go. It's all yours. He gets up and starts walking towards the sheepfold, and the Lord says to him, son, come back and give me your cloak. He said, Lord, you're taking everything. I need this for the cold by night and the sun by day. Son, give me your cloak. Maybe tomorrow. Son, give me your cloak. Let me Google the weather. It's going to be chilly tonight. Lord, I don't know. Give me your cloak. He goes back and he puts his cloak. And he says, Lord, now you have my staff and rod and my cloak. Okay. He starts walking back to the sheepfold when God spoke to him a third time and said, son, come back and give me your sandals. Now this time he begins to argue with God. Lord, I can't go very far without sandals. Son, give me your sandals. Lord, this is crazy. You asked me to be a shepherd and here you're ruining my life. My dreams are dashed. Everything is removed. I don't have resources. Give me your sandals. So after wrestling a bit with God, he comes back and takes off each sandal, places them next to the cloak and the staff and rod. And he says, now, Lord, you have everything. I've laid it all on the altar. And I will go shepherd. I'll shepherd the sheep. And he's slowly, gingerly walking towards the sheep when the Lord almost changes his tone and says, son, where's your staff and rod? He says, I have none. Your cloak, you know every shepherd needs a cloak. I have none. And sandals. What are you doing out there in the field without sandals? You took them, remember? Ah, yes, God says, I do. They're mine, though. Yes. Good. Why don't you come back and take my sandals? Come back and take my staff and my rod. Come back and take my cloak. It is now a mantle. And now go shepherd my sheep. You see the difference? And sometimes for us to let go, God has to do a little shaking, maybe in our guts, in our mind. But God will shake as a wake-up call and then into a divine call. Where are you in that? Be ready, because the Bible says that everything that can be shaken will be shaken, so that we will know the things that remain. My prayer is that God will have his way in our church and in our lives, and what will come out of this will be a fruitful harvest. But we understand the ways of God. So instead of competing or contradicting, we cooperate with the Holy Ghost. Can you say amen to that? Amen.
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13: Get ready, get your Bible open, get your Bible open. We're going to pray right now. Father, we come before you in Jesus' name. We thank you for your presence and your power that is here today. Lord, we need your word for today, for our life. God, I pray that you help me to preach. God, I pray that you help us to listen. And God, as we lean into your word, God, that you would speak to us through the logos of the word. But God, we ask for a revelation, a rhema of that word today for our lives. And God, we give you the glory. We give you all the honor. We give you all the praise in the name of Jesus. And everybody said, amen. Come on, thank him one more time, everybody. He is worthy of our praise. Amen. Amen. Thank you, worship team. Can you thank the worship team, everybody? They've been here since 5:30 this morning, I think 5:30 this morning, and rehearsing and getting sound checks and making sure everything is good, everything's right. I want you to open your Bibles with me today. Go to Genesis chapter 6. Genesis chapter 6 today. And we are starting our 27 message series today, and it is going to be great. This is week number 2. Last week we talked about creation and the fall of man. This week we are talking about Noah. We're going in on Noah and what God did, because I told you this before, if you get creation, if you don't understand creation, you can't understand the rest of the Bible. It's going to be difficult for you to believe the word of God. If you don't get Genesis chapter 2, if you struggle with Genesis chapter 2 and 3, if you wrestle with the idea of only two genders, then you're not going to get the Gospels. You're not going to get Romans chapter 1. And so when you get your foundation in the book of Genesis, we're going to go from Genesis to Revelation. We're going to go from the Old Testament to the New Testament. And when we look at everything in between, we see how beautiful the Word of God is and how amazing it is. So we're going to talk about Noah. Let me ask you a question. I asked this last night. How many of you in the room and how many of you online or in Mililani would say that you're fairly, you pretty much know the story of Noah and the ark. You know the story of Noah and the ark. Put your hand up, put your hand up. Be honest. Help me preach today. All right. Put your hand down. Okay. And some of us, we wrestle. We're not sure about Noah and the ark. We're not really sure on the, that whole story. And I'm going to break it down for you here today because we're going to go from Genesis chapter 6. We're going to go to Genesis chapter 9. We're going to do all of that. But Hebrews chapter 11 verse 7 says that it was by faith that Noah built a large boat. It was by faith that Noah built a large boat to save his family from the flood. And he obeyed God, who warned him about things that had never happened before. And by his faith, Noah condemned the rest of the world, and he received the righteousness that comes by faith. Did you know that between Genesis chapter 5 and what we're about to read here today, that 10 generations have passed from Adam until Noah? 10 generations, great-grandfather to grandfather to father to son, and so on and so forth. 10 generations. We're talking about 1,000 years that have taken place between Adam and Noah. Did you know that the name of Noah is mentioned 50 times in the Old Testament and the New Testament? 50 different times. And God has delivered even a verse in the Bible, in the book of Hebrews, to talk about Noah being in the Hall of Faith. To us, the Hall of Fame. So Noah was 500 years old, and Noah had a son. He had three sons, and his three sons, their names were, his name was Shem, another one whose name is Ham. Just his middle name, the middle son's name, is making me hungry all of a sudden. I can't wait to legitimately break this fast. See, we got Shem, we got Ham, we got bacon. Come on, somebody. Come on. We got pork butt. Let's go. Ooh, I'm getting hungry. And then what we got, he got a last son, and his son, his name is Jephthah. And when we look at all of the sons that he has, you have to realize that in this account, that every single one of us, no matter what nationality, what part of the world that you are born and raised in, it could be Hawaii, it could be in California, it could be in New York, it could be in Argentina, it could be anywhere, all of us are descendants of those three sons. Turn to the person next to you and say, what's up, cuz? Come on. What's up, cuz? Turn to the other person and say, yeah, you. Anyway, think about this for a moment. We're all related. We're all related. That's why there's something I like about you. I knew you were good people. See, here's what, but Genesis chapter 6 tells us. Genesis chapter 6, it says, then people began to multiply on the earth, and daughters were born to them. And the sons of God saw the beautiful women and took any that they wanted as their wives. And then the Lord said, my spirit will not put up or contend with humans for such a long time, for they are only mortal flesh. In the future, their normal lifespan will be no more than 120 years. Think about that for a moment. It's debatable on the actual Hebrew. Is did God limit people to 120 years? Eventually he did. Eventually he did. But did you know that Methuselah lived for over 900 years? Did you know that there were many people in the Bible that lived 800, 900 years? And all of these people were older and they lived longer. But can I also tell you that some biblical scholars believe that God said, I cannot contend with man anymore. Because of their wickedness, in 120 years, that's my grace period, and then the flood's coming. So when I look at all of this, and I look at creation, and I look at all God, everything that God is doing, and we look at how sin came into the world through the serpent, which was Satan himself, and how now all of a sudden, what they were living in a perfect environment, a biosphere, the right conditions, you've got all the right perfect precipitation and just great for your skin. You know what I'm talking about? Come on, ladies, you know what I'm talking about. And you get all of this and it's perfect environment, and all of a sudden sin enters into the world and they have to be banished from the Garden of Eden. And now they're living, they're working for a living, they're tilling the ground. She's having pain in childbirth. It wasn't supposed to be that, it wasn't supposed to hurt like that, apparently. You didn't need an epidural. Didn't have epidurals back then. My niece just gave birth to a beautiful baby girl just yesterday. She was fine, and then she said the epidural hit, and she said she felt amazing. Anyway, when you look at all of this and all of this, God says 120 years. He says, my spirit will not contend with man, but then the world gets corrupted in that 1,000 years. And in Genesis chapter 6, verse 5 to 10, it says that the Lord observed the extent of human wickedness on the earth. He saw the extent of human wickedness on the earth. And he saw that everything that they thought of or imagined was consistently and totally evil. And so the Lord was sorry that he had ever made them or put them on the earth. And it broke his heart. One of the saddest things you can read in the Bible. And this says, and the Lord said, I will wipe this human race off that I have created from the face of the earth. Yes, I will destroy every living thing, all people, the large animals, the small animals, and the scurry along the ground, and even the birds of the sky. And I am sorry I ever made them. Wow. But the Bible says in verse 8, but Noah found favor with the Lord. Noah found favor with the Lord. Verse 9 says, this account of Noah and his family, and Noah was a righteous man. That's why he found favor with God, because Noah was righteous. And Noah was a righteous man. The only, look at everybody say only. The only blameless person, not sinless, blameless. There's a big difference. The only blameless person living on earth at the time. In the whole population of 1,000 years that have gone by, and everybody that was living 500, 700, 900, 800 years, there's only one man, only one person that God found was blameless. Not spotless, not perfect, that's Jesus. But he was righteous, living at the time, and he walked in close fellowship with God. And Noah was the father of three sons, Shem, Ham, and Japheth. The first thing I want to write down in your notes is there's four things that happened during that period of time. Four things that happened during that period of time. And those things are repeating themselves in our generation today. It's not the first time in this generation. It keeps coming back and it keeps coming back. But we need a move of God. And here it is. Number one, the spread of rampant wickedness. The spread of rampant wickedness. Wickedness had spread throughout the world. Wickedness, to diabolical, demonic, that's what wickedness is. Wickedness, witchcraft, all of that was happening during that time. And it was spread, it spread. Like, I don't know about you guys, but I don't know if you remember seeing the show I Am Legend by Will Smith back in the day? I Am Legend. Okay, I don't go into the theaters. I don't like to go to theaters. Because number one, I might fall asleep. It's just too, you know, that recliner thing. And number two, too much butter popcorn with mochi crunch is not good for right about here. And the price. So I wait till it comes out. But this one, I had to wait longer, so I didn't get to watch it. So I was on a plane coming home from Australia. I was sitting in premium economy. And there I was all by myself. My wife was not with me. I was sitting right there, and there's an empty seat right next to me. And I said, I Am Legend. I don't like ghost stories. I don't like ghost shows, okay? I realized that a lot of those are demonic. That's why I saw The Nun. I turned it off in 10 minutes. Come on, somebody. Anyway, you don't even know what I'm talking about. Good for you. You're so pure. I love that. You are blameless. Saw The Nun, freaked me out. 10 minutes, I'm out. I'm like, what am I doing? I'm a man of God. What am I doing? I needed to know my enemy. I was trying to study my enemy. My enemy was studying me through that movie. But I began to see that all of a sudden, you know, like there's a virus that hits New York, and then it begins to spread from one human being to the next human being. And now everybody in the city is either gone or everybody's turned into a zombie. And when I think about this, and this is not too far-fetched, when you look at sin had spread, its wickedness had spread, and all they continually thought about was evil, that's how bad it was. Devising schemes on how to hurt people, how to manipulate people, how to use people. That's where the world was. And you can see why God said, I'm done, I'm over, I'm going to do a reset. And when you look at this, it was number one, it was the spread of rampant wickedness. But Noah walked with God. He was living a righteous life, doing the best he can with what God had given him. And Noah, out of everybody, he was different. Genesis chapter 6 verse 11 says, now God saw that the earth had become, let's continue. God had saw that the earth had become corrupt and was filled with violence. And God observed all this corruption in the world, for everyone on earth was corrupt. And so God said to Noah, I have decided to destroy all living creatures, for they have filled the earth with violence, mililani, and overflow. Yes, I will wipe them all out along with the earth. And so he says in verse 14, build a large boat from cypress wood, waterproof it from tar or pitch on the inside and the out, and then construct decks and stalls throughout its interior. Stalls, so you can put the animals in each stall. Make the boat 450 feet long. Did you know a football field? I think it's 350 feet long. So 100 feet longer than a football field. Stop checking your phone for the football score. Make the boat 450 feet long, 75 feet wide, 45 feet high. Leave an 18-inch opening below the roof all the way around the boat. Put the door on the inside and build three decks inside the boat, the lower, the middle, and the penthouse. No, the upper. Then he says in verse 17, he says, look, I'm about to cover the earth with a flood that will destroy every living thing that breathes. Everything on earth will die, but I will confirm my covenant with you. So enter the boat, you and your wife and your sons and your wives. Bring a pair of every kind of animal, male and female, into the boat with you to keep them alive during the flood so that they can reproduce after. Okay, pairs of every kind of bird and every kind of animal and every kind of small animal that scurries along the ground and will come to you to be kept alive. Will come to you to be kept alive. Noah didn't have to go become a bird catcher all of a sudden. Or a lion tamer. They all came to Noah and his family. And then he says, and verse 21, and be sure to take on board enough food for your family and for all the animals. And Noah did exactly as God had commanded him. He obeyed God. And then chapter 7, verse 1, when everything was ready, the Lord said to Noah, go into the boat with you and all your family from among all the people of the earth. I can see that you alone are righteous. 7 days from now, seven, the number of perfection. 7 days from now, I will make the rains pour down on the earth. What? He never heard of rain yet. There was no rain. I told you about the perfect precipitation. I told you about the biosphere and how that was good for your skin. I told you about all this stuff for your kale garden. They would grow no matter what. I told you about all this. This is all good. And now, finally, it's going to rain. Blame it on the rain. Yeah, come on, Millie Vanilli in the house. Let's do the, and I was about to do the Roger Rabbit, but I got scripture to read. There's a lot. Watch this. Verse 19. Verse 4. 7 days from now, I will make the rains pour down on the earth, and it will rain for 40 days and for 40 nights. And until I have wiped from the face of the earth all the living things that I have created. So Noah did everything as the Lord commanded him, and Noah was 600 years old when the flood covered the earth. How awesome. God waits 7 days. 7 days for somebody to go, Noah, I was only joking. Noah, you're not weird. You're the smart one, Noah. And meanwhile, there are people yelling at Noah and his family. You guys are freaks. You guys are dumb. You're stupid. What's wrong with you guys? And all of a sudden, on the last day, when the rain starts to pour, pounding on the door, pounding. The door was eventually closed. And it is not just a metaphor. It literally was closed. God closed the door. And when I look at this story, I think, man, thank God. That some of you, maybe you're the first one in your family. Maybe you're the first one. And if you're the first one, you're not the only one. Maybe you've got a grandfather or a father or an uncle that have been praying and telling you about Jesus. Or maybe you've got a family legacy. We always went to church. We always went to church. We always honored the Lord. Praise God. Text, call, tell somebody thank you. Because if I look at my family, I was the first one. Praise God. Thank you for the upbringing. Thank you for everybody that poured into my family, my life. I can tell you this, I was the first one. I was the first one. I was the first one to come to Jesus. That's me at the age of 21. I know I looked like 15 at that time. 15 at that time. I was 21 years old. I was desperate. I was sad. I was depressed, but I was angry at the same time. I thought my life was supposed to be different than this, and this is my life, and I got to thank God for this little girl, but I got to take care of this little girl. I was the first one. And I went to church and Jesus saved me. I can tell you, I didn't have like a godly lineage before me. We were indirect descendants of a missionary named David Lyman. But other than that, I don't remember a born again believer on my mom's side, on this side. We were just good people who were religious at times, or really religious, good people, salt of the earth. But nobody was John 3:3 born again. And I didn't know you had to be born again. I said all you had to do was take sacraments, you would be good. But then I realized that I wasn't born again. And I was the first one. And after me came my grandmother, my grandma Patsy. After grandma Patsy, she's the first one. Michael, I'll go to church with you. So, grandma, you come with me. Yes. Then after my grandmother came my dad. My dad, John Kai, gave his life to Jesus. And after my dad, he came my brother. And after my brother was another brother. And then after that was my mother. Then after that, now everybody, this is a family lineage that started with one person. And it can start with you right now in the name of Jesus. That's legacy. I was the first one. You could be the first one. But I promise you, you don't have to be the only one. And God lets you into the boat. You come into the boat. You dedicate your life to Him. Come on, let's get back to the scripture. Number one, what was it? Number one, the spirit of rampant wickedness. But then here's number two, the cleansing comes. The judgment and the cleansing. Number two, it's the flood of raging waters. It's the flood of raging waters. This is not Wet and Wild in Kapolei, somebody. This was crazy. This was the eruption. The Bible says in Genesis chapter 7, verse 11, it says, when Noah was 600 years old, on the 17th day of the second month, all the underground waters erupted from the earth. All, right, the underground waters, and the rain fell in mighty torrents from the sky. And the rain continued to fall for 40 days and 40 nights. Listen, everybody, the underground springs, the artesian wells began to erupt like geysers all over the place. The rain came down for the first time. You had no chance in that first day. It was over in that first day. Remember, I have to remind us that the world was continually wicked. All they thought about was wickedness. The Bible tells us that they were violent with one another, violent all the time, and everybody was corrupt. God said, I'm going to do a do-over because nobody's listening. Nobody's listening. And He gave them chance. He gave them 120 years, and then He gave them 7 more days, and nobody changed and nobody repented. Can I ask you a question? Has God been sending signs to you to stop doing something, to quit doing that, to turn your life to Jesus? Has He been giving you warning signs after warning signs, but you're not paying attention? You know, every time you drive by a cemetery, that's a sign. Every time you hear a siren on an ambulance, that's a sign. And every time that you see something, you see of someone's obituary, that's a sign. And every time you see a sunrise and a sunset, that's a sign. And God is sending signs because He loves you. Signs all the times. And there's going to be a point where there's no more signs. And there's going to be a point where God closes the door and you can't open it up again. No, here's what we get. The Bible tells us then all of a sudden, for 40 days and 40 nights, verse 18, and as the water rose higher and higher above the ground, the boat floated safely on the surface. And finally, the water covered the highest mountains of the earth, rising more than 22 feet above the highest peaks. If you look at Mount Everest, 29,000 feet. You look at Mauna Kea, 13,796 feet. The water covered them. And all the living things on the earth died. Birds, domestic animals and animals, wild animals, small animals that scurry along the ground. And all the people and everything that breathed and lived on dry land died. God wiped out every living thing on the earth, people, livestock, small animals and that scurry along the ground. And the birds of the sky were all destroyed, even the birds. And the only people who survived were Noah and those with him in the boat. And the floodwaters covered the earth for 150 days. That's 5 months. 5 months. It took 8 months for the water to recede. Noah and his family were in the ark for over a year. I don't know about you, but I told my wife, I said, and she's preaching in Mililani at the next service. And I told her, I said, babe, I told the church last night, I love you. I'm not throwing shade on you. I'm not joking around too much. But I said, after 5 months, I need some space. I need some me time. She goes, me? After 5 days, I need some me time. I was like, wow. I need to switch rooms into a more environment of faith. Think about this for a moment. That God begins to cleanse the world. And He starts again. It has to be judgment. There has to be a judgment. There is no judgment, and God's playing games. He's a good, good father. Yes, he is, but there's also the judgment side of God. And so some people struggle. I would say, why would you struggle? There's fingerprints of the flood all over the world. Huh? I mean, like fossil records of wild fish that are up in the areas of the Himalayas. And how does it get there? How does the sediment from different layers spread across different continents? And how does over 200 different cultures in the world since the flood have their own story of the flood? It may not be accurate, but there was a flood. And even the Hawaiians knew that there was a flood. And how can it that migration patterns have scattered people after the flood all over the world? But the main reason why I believe is because it's in the Bible. That's why I believe. That's why I believe the flood. That's why I believe that it happened. And then the Bible says, then in Genesis chapter 8, verse 1, it says, but God remembered Noah. But God remembered Noah. And the wild animals and the livestock with him in the boat. What, did God forget about Noah? Oh my gosh, I got a guy in the boat. I got to send out a Coast Guard. I forgot all about him. No, God remembered Noah. In other words, he remembered Noah. He remembered the righteousness and the goodness of Noah because of the grace of God. He knew he had other human beings in the boat that followed him, that were righteous to him, and he knew it. And so God never forgot Noah in the 40 days and the 40 nights. I wonder what it was like for him. Did God speak in 40 days or 40 nights? It doesn't sound like he did. It doesn't sound like for 40 days he got confirmation. Every day he got a confirmation, you did the right thing. Every day, every night, no, like every night, no, I don't think so. I think then all of a sudden Noah saw and heard God, and God spoke to him. Here he is, number three. The Bible says, right, don't put up number three yet. It says, but God remembered Noah and the wild animals and the livestock with him in the boat. And then he sent a wind to blow across the earth, and the floodwaters began to recede. Recede. Everybody say recede. Like my hairline. It's about to recede. Still good, though. Still good. I made a deal with my hair. I said, you can change on me, but you can't leave me. Change all you like, but you can't leave me. The third thing, I want you to write this down. Number three is the wind of the Spirit of God. Number one, we've got the spread. Everybody say spread. Number two, we have a flood. Everybody say flood. Over here, I want you to say, okay, we got spread, we got flood, and this side, I want you to say wind. I want this side to say wind. I want this side to say wind. Never mind, wind. The wind of the Holy Spirit. That's what you got now. The Spirit of God is blowing over the face. It reminds me of Genesis chapter 1. It said, in the beginning, the Spirit of God hovered over the deep. And the Spirit of God is mentioned like a wind. The word in the Hebrew is ruach. Ruach. You got to have the CH. You got to go to. That's how you say it. Ruach. Ruach means the breath of life. It is the blowing of the wind. The Greek word from the New Testament, because that's the Old Testament. In the New Testament, same wind. It's called theonoustos. Theos means God. Pneuma means breath. And the Bible says that the ruach and the theonoustos blew over and receded the waters. The Spirit of God is coming upon the earth. The Spirit of God, after the judgment, God brings the Spirit. And the Spirit of God is flooding and blowing over the earth. And people are being amazed. I mean, not they're being amazed. They're in the boat and they're being tossed and they're being turned. But I can tell you this, that the wind of the Spirit of God is blowing. And when it blows, let me say, number one, the wind is purposeful. It's not accidental. Number two, the wind signals a new creation. God's doing something brand new. God is present after judgment. And Genesis 8 says it's not the end of the flood story is not the end, but the beginning of a covenant story between God and man. Exodus chapter 14, God used the ruach, when he blew back the waves, he blew back the water, and the Egyptians drowned in the sea while the Hebrews traveled on dry ground in Exodus. The Ruach is blowing in Ezekiel chapter 37, if you remember, that there are dry bones bleached out in the desert, and the Spirit of God blows over the bones, and the bones come alive again, and the bones become an army for God. The Bible tells us that even in the framework of the beginning of the church in Acts chapter 2, verse 2, that a mighty rushing wind blew through the upper room, and in the upper room, they experienced the Spirit of God at that moment. It is the Ruach, it is Theonustos, it is God's presence. The wind of the Spirit is blowing. It's the wind of the Spirit of God. Now watch this. 150 days, flood waters recede. In chapter 8, the boat is on Mount Ararat. In chapter 8, we realize that God is doing everything. In chapter 8, Noah sends out a raven and a dove. In chapter 8, this is where they're testing if the land is good. And I'm just to summarize it. The first, he takes a raven and he sends out the raven. That's a raven. He sends out a raven.
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14: They're trading the sovereignty of God ruling over them for the carnality of this king, trading freedom in the Lord for slavery. Just think about your old life. You were a slave to that sin, that master passion. Oh, we all know we were. But now there's a freedom in the Lord. Oh, does God have a standard we should follow? Yeah. But that standard brings life. It brings even more life. It even brings more freedom. We don't do the things that we used to do because I don't want to be in bondage to that any longer. And so, God control or man's control? Well, they're choosing man. As we

Ako Ekomomai. Welcome to As We Gather, the Bible teaching ministry of Calvary Chapel Honolulu with Pastor Bill Stonebreaker. Today, Pastor Bill continues in Samuel, looking at 1 Samuel chapter 8.

We're in a transition from chapter 7 to chapter 8. Not a good transition. Sometimes people transition and it's not always good. They no longer are going to be under the government of God. They're now going to be under the government of man. They're going to have a king rule. They choose that. That's what they're choosing now. Any nation or family or a person that leaves the government of God for God to rule over their life and they choose, well, I'm going to do it myself, or I'm going to let others rule over me. That's a hard pill to swallow, because the reality begins to set in that you made a big mistake, and you find that you lose that freedom that you had, and you've exchanged it for bondage. You know, our nation used to be one nation under God, but they don't talk about that much anymore. And we know we've moved away from that. And really, when you look at Israel and you look at what we're talking about here, you see a real model of what happens when a man wants to take control. They don't want to talk about God anymore. And you swear a person into the court system. I swear to God that I'll tell the truth, the whole truth, nothing but the truth. And then it ends right there. Not so help me God, you know, because God is ruled out in the classroom and in our government and stuff. So the consequences are paid for it. You have to ask, do we have as much freedom today as we did maybe, you know, generation ago? Well, Israel is moving into an area where they're going to lose that freedom that they had, and they're going to be under the bondage of man's rule. It's good that you have government, and the Bible tells us in Timothy to first of all pray for those in authority. And so we do that. But it is the best for those in authority to know God, pray to God, and ask God to direct them. But you see, when they don't, when they want to rule, when they take the place of God, then you've got real problems. And that's basically what you're seeing here. And man's ego is so great that once they get power, it's amazing what they do with that power. They want to hold on to that power. They want to reign and they want to rule, because there's a certain adrenaline rush when you find that, wow, you can make decisions and everybody else has to follow after that. You see, without God in your life, without really serving God, and in serving God, you're serving the people, you find that that government becomes very tyrannical, and it turns into despotism. So that is what's happening. So let's go and we'll look at the first five verses, talk about that, and then we'll go on from there. It says, "And it came about when Samuel was old that he appointed his sons judges over Israel. Now, the name of the firstborn was Joel. The name of the second was Abijah, and they were judging in Beersheba. His sons, however, did not walk in his ways, but turned aside after dishonest gain and took bribes and perverted justice. Then all the elders of Israel gathered together and came to Samuel at Ramah. And they said to him, verse 5, behold, you have grown old and your sons do not walk in your ways. Now appoint a king for us to judge us like all the nations." They want to be like the world. They want to be like other nations. They want to, America wants to be like Europe, or they, you know, we look around, we want to be like these people. You know, we don't exactly know what is happening in our country, but we have had leaders that talk about us as being an exceptional nation because of our constitution. And it really is when you look at it. But you see, that can change. It can change from one generation to the next, or one administration to the next. And apparently it's changing right here. Now, Samuel, he puts his sons in charge. Not a real good decision. You see, good intentions don't always promise right decisions. Now, his firstborn, Joel, was named, the term is Yahweh is God. A good name. That's a high aspiration for your child. The second, Abijah, is Yahweh is Father.
again, high aspirations, but Samuel, he put them in his place. You see, Samuel was a good role model, but his sons didn't value that. They didn't value the example. It's pretty sad when parents are really great parents. Maybe they love the Lord, they serve the Lord and stuff, and the kids, they don't value that. They don't appreciate that. And they go their own way to their own detriment, and so did these boys. But one of the things we learn, and we learn it soon in our life, whether it be with our kids or whether it be with other people that maybe we would like to see put in charge of something, even in ministry, we can't have faith for other people. We can't have faith for our kids. We might have high aspirations for them, but we can't have faith for them. They have to have their own faith. They are going to rise and fall at the place where they allow God to bring them. If he wants to bring them up and they allow, that's going to happen with a good example of the parents. Now, they weren't as corrupt as Eli's sons. Those guys were really corrupt and God put them to death because of that. But you see, they weren't kids or young men now that had the calling of leading God's people. They just didn't have that ability. They didn't have that calling. And so the only way you know that is through the testing. They were put in a position. And that testing brings out what's in the heart. What was in the heart? Well, they wanted bribes to, in their leadership. What a horrible thing. You know, when your sons who don't walk in your ways, they pervert justice. They turn to dishonest gain and bribery. Bribes blind the eyes. Boy, is that going on in governments today? Unfortunately, even in our government, just giving a lot of money so that you'll do the will of whatever corporation or whatever focus group or whatever that is. You see, politicians, I've heard my son used to say this when he ran for office. He said, a politician will do anything to get elected. He said, I don't want to be a politician. I want to be a statesman. A statesman does what is right in the eyes of the people, no matter what. Even if he's put out of office, he'll do what's right. And that's really what we need, because you take bribes, well, it blinds the eyes to what is just and what is good. You see, now it seems as though Samuel, he's making bad decisions in his old age. It seems that way. But what is motivating him? Is it nepotism? You want so much for your sons to succeed or your kids to succeed. You put them in a place where they're not really fit for that. That's not their calling, but you do that because you want to see them succeed. I mean, maybe good intentions on the father's part, but you know, that's not good for them, nor is it good for the nation. Nepotism, you know, putting your kids in positions that they don't belong. Or maybe it was desperation. He's getting old. What am I going to do? There's no one else around. I think I'll put my kids in there. And that's not a good motivation either. You're just desperate to get somebody in there. And then you get the wrong people or the wrong person in there. And they collapse the ministry. It implodes, destroys everything you've done for so many years. I've seen that. That's happening as we speak. Or maybe just poor judgment. Poor judgment. We don't know. You see, the issue is faith and calling. And we can't have either for someone else. You can't have faith for a person and you can't have a calling for a person. They have to have that and own that themselves. We can't ordain those that God has not called into ministry. We can't put, as D.L. Moody said, you can't put empty hands on empty heads and think there's a calling. No, it's got to be God's calling. The Bible tells us in 1 Timothy 3:6, not a new convert, lest they become conceited and fall into the condemnation of the devil.
So you put somebody in there that's not ready for that. It's bad for them and it's bad for that position or bad for the people that they're going to be over. Why? Because all sorts of strange things happen with them. The condemnation, they get puffed up. They bail out on the ministry and they leave someone else to hold the ministry up and so bad things. They're just not equipped to handle. So you don't put them in there. It's got to be a calling. Samuel's sons. I mean, just by these short verses, they were weak in character. They took bribes. They were greedy when it came to money. And the people saw it. It wasn't hidden. The people saw it. And they didn't want those kind of leaders.

that king. He's all decked out and wow, that is so cool. Dissatisfied with what they had and they coveted. They wanted what other nations had. Thou shalt not covet, but they did. Even when God was faithful, just a chapter before this, remember when the Philistines came against them and they prayed, Samuel prayed in verse 11 and 12 in 1 Samuel 7, and the men of Israel went out of Mizpah and pursued the Philistines and struck them down as far as below Bethkar. Then Samuel took a stone and set it between Mizpah and Shen and named it Ebenezer, saying, thus far the Lord has helped us. The stone of help. God has been helping them, but they're ignoring God, discontent with God. It's not God's fault. It's always our fault. If we're discontent with the Bible, if we're discontent with God and our life, it's not God, it's us. God is never, ever wrong. It's us. There's something going on in our life. And usually it's a distance between us and God. That's always the case. And so notice what they're asking for. They're asking for something that is carnal and not spiritual. They're asking for man's rule, looking for a way out. You know, when people get into difficult places and they start going around to secular counselors and psychiatrists and psychologists and all this, I know people could have problems like that. But if they take a close look of what's going on, and if you're really honest with that person, how close are you with God? Are you in devotions with God? Are you journaling the scriptures and writing down these things? Are you worshiping God? How much time are you spending on your device? How much time are you spending in front of the TV? If you get right down to it, I think the basic thing is a distance from God. And that was a problem with the people here. Well, we go on, verse 8. But the thing was displeasing in the sight. It was evil. Actually, that word displeasing is evil. In the sight of Samuel, when they said, give us a king to judge us. And Samuel prayed to the Lord. And the Lord said to Samuel, listen to the voice of the people in regard to all that they say to you. For they have not rejected you, but they have rejected me from being king over them. Like all the deeds which they have done since the day that I brought them up from Egypt, even to this day, in that they have forsaken me and served other gods. So they are doing to you also. So God is saying, Samuel, this is nothing new. Don't take it to heart. Because they've done it to me all through the wilderness wandering. I know exactly what you're experiencing. But it's not you, it's them. And they've not rejected you, they've rejected me. When the verse 6 says it was displeasing in the eyes of Samuel. You see, jealous for God. Samuel was always jealous for God. Yes, for him. Anytime someone does that to your ministry that you spent your life doing, and then maybe they trash it. They say, we don't want that anymore. That wasn't meaningful to us. We want this. And it's like leaving God. You're actually leaving Samuel as well. That hurts. And Samuel is hurt. But God is just saying, Samuel, they've done it to me and they're going to do it to you. And I know you're jealous, you're zealous for me and for the ministry. And I know it's hurtful. I know it's offensive. And really, God is commiserating with Samuel. But basically saying, don't take it personally, but their issue, God is saying it was with me. They've left me. They're influenced by a pagan world. They're influenced by worldliness.

0: are drawn to this falsehood, these false teachings, these false gods, and everything they stand for. It's amazing how the allurement of something that is heretical and something that is false, it has an allurement to draw people. It was like Adam and Eve, you know, when they were drawn. Tree of the knowledge of good and evil, as Satan said to Eve, oh, you're not going to die. God knows that when you eat of that, you're going to be like God. There's something about that that's a drawing. And God says, no, just worship me. Just love me. Walk with me. It's been said that bad news gets around the world before the good news can get its shoes tied. I mean, tie in your shoes, you know, and all of a sudden that bad news, that bad stuff goes around because people are just fascinated with that. You know, abandoning God for the rule of man. Samuel took it personally. I wouldn't blame him. I mean, we all do. When things like that happen and maybe somebody backslides and they backslide from God, you kind of feel like, what did I do? Or maybe a mate, you know, they're serving the Lord. All of a sudden they leave the Lord, that mate. Or a child, you know, they grew up in church and now they leave. That parent feels like, what did I do wrong? You have to realize you can do everything right. And if they make a decision, it's usually a decision to leave the Lord. And that's what's happening here. And so, Samuel might have taken it personally, but God says, no, it's me. It's me and it's the evil strategy of the enemy. He didn't say that, but you can put that in here because it is the evil strategy of the enemy. Trading God's rule for man's rule. It's what he did with Eve, with Adam. You're not going to die. You're going to be like God. But in reality, hey, depend upon what you feel and what you think. You're going to eat that and you're going to be somebody. Yeah. But that's the deception. Leaving God for what's eye appealing, for what's outwardly attractive, visually impressive. All the world is impressive. Concerts, secular concerts are impressive. And oh, you know, some of these, you know, musicians, I mean, they have millions of followers. They'll wear a big cross. Are they a Christian? Well, you have to ask, is this a statement for Christ? Or against Christ? Just shows you that we can do what we do, be sensual and almost be, you know, sensual and just kind of be erotic and it almost be against what Christ stands for. Yeah, you have to ask a question about that because not all who say, Lord, Lord will enter into the kingdom of God. And so, here, you know, they're attractive to what is visually impressive and what they see and hear about these pagan gods. But you see, we're always going to get what we deserve when we leave the Lord. We think we're going to go to greener grass. We're always going to get what we deserve. And you see that here with them as we go on in the rest of the book until David comes on the scene. But the Bible says, those who sow to the flesh, they're going to reap corruption. And they're definitely sowing to the flesh, and they're going to find later, and it won't be in the too distant future, that boy, this king, he's all for himself, and he's corrupting this nation. He's corrupting, you know, the name of God himself. So theocracy is God's rule. And he was ruling through the priests and through the judges, and yet, really, it was God's rule. Monarchy is a king's rule. And so they're trading the sovereignty of God, God ruling over them, for the carnality of this king. Trading freedom in the Lord for slavery. Just think about your old life. You were a slave to that sin, that master passion. Oh, we all know we were. But now there's a freedom in the Lord. Oh, does God have a standard we should follow? Yeah. But that standard brings life. It brings even more life. It even brings more freedom. We don't do the things that we used to do because I don't want to be in bondage to that any longer. And so, God control or man's control? Well, they're choosing man.
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13: 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We're glad you joined us today for the study in God's Living Word.

0: What happened after the gospel accounts of Jesus' life, ministry, death, and resurrection? Did he leave his church to fend for themselves, or did he fulfill his promise to be with them even to the end of the age? The book of Acts is a history of the early church and how the Holy Spirit continued to spread the good news of the risen Christ through the body of Christ. Pastor Daryl Skinner of Calvary Chapel Pearl Harbor presents a study in the book of Acts, next on A Chosen Generation.
1: As we look to the book of Acts chapter 28, we find Paul the Apostle on the island of Malta from a shipwreck as they swam ashore, and God spoke to Paul on how to keep everyone safe and sound, and 276 souls are on this island now. Malta means refuge. Now, before we get into the chapter, I want to share something with you as it pertains to our day and how we're to spread the good news of Christ and be soul winners and disciples, and what the conditions of our world is in and what the conditions of the church is in. There was a gentleman named Paul Harvey. How many of you heard of Paul Harvey? He was the guy who says, and now the rest of the story, these radio vignettes he had for years and years. He's gone home to be with the Lord. But way back in 1965, listen to what he said and how it is today in our world. So listen, it's about 3 minutes.
2: If I were the devil... If I were the devil, if I were the prince of darkness, I'd want to engulf the whole world in darkness, and I'd have a third of its real estate and four-fifths of its population, but I wouldn't be happy until I had seized the ripest apple on the tree, thee. So I'd set about however necessary to take over the United States. I'd subvert the churches first. I'd begin with a campaign of whispers. With the wisdom of a serpent, I would whisper to you as I whispered to Eve. Do as you please. To the young, I would whisper that the Bible is a myth. I would convince them that man created God instead of the other way around. I would confide that what's bad is good and what's good is square. And the old, I would teach to pray after me, our Father, which art in Washington. And then I'd get organized. I'd educate authors in how to make lurid literature exciting so that anything else would appear dull and uninteresting. I'd threaten TV with dirtier movies and vice versa. I'd peddle narcotics to whom I could. I'd sell alcohol to ladies and gentlemen of distinction. I'd tranquilize the rest with pills. If I were the devil, I'd soon have families at war with themselves, churches at war with themselves, and nations at war with themselves until each in its turn was consumed. And with promises of higher ratings, I'd have mesmerizing media fanning the flames. If I were the devil, I would encourage schools to refine young intellects, but neglect to discipline emotions. Just let those run wild. Until before you knew it, you'd have to have drug-sniffing dogs and metal detectors at every schoolhouse door. Within a decade, I'd have prisons overflowing. I'd have judges promoting pornography. Soon I could evict God from the courthouse, then from the schoolhouse, and then from the houses of Congress. And in his own churches, I would substitute psychology for religion and deify science. I would lure priests and pastors into misusing boys and girls and church money. If I were the devil, I'd make the symbol of Easter an egg and the symbol of Christmas a bottle. If I were the devil, I'd take from those who have and give to those who want it, until I had killed the incentive of the ambitious. And what'll you bet? I couldn't get whole states to promote gambling as the way to get rich. I would caution against extremes in hard work, in patriotism, in moral conduct. I would convince the young that marriage is old-fashioned, that swinging is more fun, that what you see on TV is the way to be. And thus I could undress you in public, and I could lure you into bed with diseases for which there is no cure. In other words, if I were the devil, I'd just keep right on doing what he's doing.
1: Boy, is that our world today or what? He said that in 1965. We're that more than ever. We have arrived. There's no doubt about it. So what do we do about it? We need action, don't you think? Like the book of Acts, chapter 28. But we're the action people, action Christians, if you will, of 2020. You and I are to be soul winners. You and I are to be righteousness in the land. Righteousness exalts a nation, amen? But a sin is a reproach to any people. You and I are called to this day to be Christians that are very active in every arena of life. Let's get into it. In Acts chapter 28, I've entitled it Survivor for the Savior. As Paul the Apostle is on this island of Malta, as they've arrived, and it's been a wild ride. What a journey through the storms for so many days, 2 weeks, in this typhoon there in the Mediterranean area, as they've now landed on the island of Malta. They were pushed 500 miles out of the direction that they were headed, but they were saved and preserved by God. As the ship broke apart, they grabbed boards and they floated to shore and got there. And now they're meeting the Maltese people, not Maltese animals, dogs. But anyway, you have a little Maltese. No. So they're meeting together. There are three keys to survival in this chapter for each and every one of us. Verses 1 to 6, number 1, beware of the snake. Beware of the snake, okay? All of us need to beware of the snake. Number 2, verses 7 to 10, we need to always proclaim the Savior. A survivor always proclaims the Savior, because he's the only one that can take us to heaven forever and ever, lest we perish. And then number 3, verses 11 to 31, everybody receives salvation. Everybody receives salvation. Let's get saved. Let's get our families going to heaven. Amen? Everybody, let's go to heaven. So let's begin our studies. Survival key number 1. Beware of the snake, chapter 28 of Acts, verses 1 to 6. Now when they had escaped, they then found out that the island was called Malta. And the natives showed us unusual kindness, for they kindled a fire and made us all welcome, because of the rain that was falling and because of the cold. But when Paul had gathered a bundle of sticks and laid them on the fire, a viper came out because of the heat and fastened on his hand. So when the natives saw the creature hanging from his hand, they said to one another, "No doubt, this man is a murderer, whom though he has this man has escaped the sea, yet justice does not allow him to live." But he shook the creature into the fire and suffered no harm. However, they were expecting that he would swell up and suddenly fall down dead. But after they had looked for a long time and saw no harm come to him, they changed their minds and said that he was a god. Aren't people fickle? He's a murderer. He's a god. Which is he? He's a Christian is who he is. He's a follower of Jesus Christ. And the power of God is working in him and through him and protecting him. And God does the same for us today. Now it is interesting here. As we read about the life of Paul, we find a little bit of insight. It says in verse 3, but when Paul had gathered a bundle of sticks and laid them on the fire. Paul wasn't there to be served. Paul was there to serve. Jesus says to be the greatest in the kingdom is what? To be the servant of all. This is the great apostle Paul. He said, hey, Luke. Hey, Aristarchus. Why don't you guys get some help out with all the others and get sticks and so forth? I'm just going to sit here and by the fire. No, he's a man of service. He's a bond slave of Jesus Christ. He refers himself that way. He says, I'm here to serve the Lord. I want to do good works. Hey, let's all get sticks. Let's all build this fire. We're all cold. It's cold here in Malta. And see, he sets this example throughout his entire life, which is beautiful. And for each and every one of us, we look at the life of our Lord Jesus Christ. He says, I did not come to be served, but I came to serve. You and I follow that example. So I want to encourage you, if you are serving in the body of Christ in some form of ministry right now, carry on. And you haven't made that step of faith, or maybe been hanging out and wondering what to do, take that step of faith and get involved. Because you'll find that when you get involved, you get super blessed. It's super exciting to be involved in the body of Christ. It's super exciting to be with other believers and doing a work for God, whatever the ministry might be. So we follow that same example. He wasn't a sitter, he was a doer. Amen? That's what we want to be, and it's fun. It's fun, it's exciting. And watch God do a work in us and through us. Now, in the midst of your service, you may get bitten by a snake. You don't want that, do you? But I tell you what, every time anybody steps out in service for the Lord, the enemy's going to try to knock you down. He's going to try to take you out. He works in a variety of ways, through deception, through maybe you feel like people aren't giving me enough thanks or praise or whatever. You know, you might be expecting that you get in the world, but the Lord Jesus is watching all the works that you're doing. The Lord Jesus is the one that rewards you. The Lord Jesus takes care of us. Now, we try to do our best to say thank you and appreciate you and all those things, but you know what? Sometimes our expectations might be here, and you know, we might be here, and we just don't mean, oh, you're disappointed. No. If you have the right heart to serve the Lord Jesus, no way. So watch out for the bite of the snake. You know, he came to the Garden of Eden, and he brought in that Garden of Eden, the serpent did, Satan. He brought pride and rebellion in the Garden of Eden. Genesis chapter 3, 1 to 5. Listen to what it says. Now the serpent was more cunning than any beast of the field, which the Lord had made. And he said to the woman, "Has God indeed said, Satan will always come to you and try to get you to question the word of God. Is that really true? Does God really love me? Am I really forgiven? Am I saved by grace? Am I really going to heaven?" He puts all kinds of crazy thoughts in our eyes. Nobody likes me. Nobody cares about me. Oh, my prayers just aren't answered. Are you serious? Jesus died for you. He loves you that much. You are his friend. You are his bridegroom. Or rather, you are his bride. He's the bridegroom. And he says, "Has God indeed said, you shall not eat of every tree of the garden?" And the woman said to the serpent, "We may eat the fruit of the trees of the garden, but of the fruit of the tree which is in the midst of the garden, God has said, you shall not eat it, nor shall you touch it, lest you die." Then the serpent said to the woman, "You shall not surely die, for God knows that in the day you eat of it, your eyes will be open, and you shall be like God, knowing good and evil." To be like God, oh, wouldn't that be great? He's holding out on us, that's it. If I eat of this, I'm going to get a supernatural power. Satan is such a deceiver, is he not? You know, you never want to ask the devil to pull up a chair and have a conversation with you. You don't want to do that. The Bible says, "Submit yourself therefore unto God, resist the devil, and he must," what? "Flee from you." God has not given a spirit of fear, but of power and of love and a sound mind, self-controlled mind. We don't doubt the word of God. We have facts to our faith. We believe what God says. All his promises are sure. When he starts putting the guilt trips on you, you tell him to get lost. You tell him you've been saved by the amazing grace of God and carry on. When you feel like you're unworthy, when you feel like you're not good enough, you just look to the cross and you see Jesus with his arms outstretched saying, "I love you this much." Amen? Keep marching on. It's important for us not to listen to the devil as Christians. He's a masterful deceiver. Yes, our eyes were open to good and evil, but once we've come to Christ, our eyes are wide open to God. Amen? Now we understand the kingdom of God. We have a spiritual relationship with our God. He's going to take care of us, not only today, but tomorrow and forever. Amen? We also realize that the serpent is full of lies and deception. In fact, 2 Corinthians chapter 11, verse 3 to 4 says, Paul writes, "But I fear, lest somehow, as a serpent deceived Eve by his craftiness, so your minds may be corrupted from the simplicity that is in Christ. For if he who comes preaches another Jesus, whom we have not preached, or if you receive a different spirit, which you have not received, or a different gospel which you have not accepted, you may well put up with it." In other words, don't put up with it. He says, "Know the Jesus of the Bible, not the Jesus of the Book of Mormon, not the Jesus of the Watchtower magazine. One says he's the Archangel Michael. The first one says he's the spirit brother of Lucifer. No, he's Emmanuel. He's God with us. He's the second person of the Trinity. Amen. They're going to come to you with a different spirit. It's not the Holy Spirit. And they'll teach you things like you're going to be slain in the spirit. They're going to whack you in the head. And you're going to flop on the ground. That's not the spirit of God. How do I know that? He's given the spirit of self-control. That's the fruit of the spirit, self-control. A born-again Christian is never out of control. You're not going to be out of control as a Christian. You're going to flop on the ground. You're not going to be frozen spirit. You're not going to be barfing up demons in a bag. That's not what the Bible teaches. Amen? If I want to know sound doctrine about Jesus, about the Holy Spirit, about the gospel, what do? I study the four gospels. What did Jesus teach? I study the book of Acts. What was practiced by the power of the Holy Spirit? And then I study the epistles. So I have complete instructions in sound doctrine. Thus, I understand who Jesus is. I understand the working of the Holy Spirit. And I understand what the true gospel message is. The gospel message is not a gospel of greed. God is my genie. He's got to give me money as I give money to these ministries. No, no, no. Watch out for the serpent, my friends. He'll want to attach himself to you. And you shake him off by saying, "It is written, it is written, it is written." Just as Jesus fought against the devil on that day of temptation. Can you hear a big amen? What's God's antidote? It is faith in Christ. Numbers chapter 21, verse 8 through 9. Then the Lord said to Moses, "Make a fiery serpent and set it on a pole. And it shall be that everyone who is bitten, when he looks at it, shall live." So Moses made a bronze serpent and put it on a pole, and so it was. If a serpent had bitten anyone, when he looked at the bronze serpent, he lived. This was a preview of Jesus going to the cross. How do we know this? Jesus says so. John chapter 3, verses 14 to 17. "And as Moses lifted up the serpent in the wilderness, even so must the Son of Man be lifted up, that whoever believes in him should not perish but have eternal life. For God so loved the world that he gave his only begotten Son, that whoever believes in him should not perish but have everlasting life." You see, Jesus dying on the cross, the serpent on the pole, the brass pole, the bronze pole. It's always bronze and brass, always a symbol of judgment. Of judgment, the serpent is being judged. He's the one that caused us to rebel. He's the author of sin. He's a murderer from the beginning. He's a liar. He's being judged. He no longer has dominion over our lives. We're now under the authority of Jesus Christ. Amen. We don't just keep living for sin. We live for the Savior. Amen. This is what Jesus teaches us. He took our sins in judgment. He gave us his righteousness. He gave us the power of the Holy Spirit. The Holy Spirit. You know, we talk about the Holy Spirit. There's those that teach the false spirit where you got to be drunk in the Spirit. That's baloney. Okay? Garbage. No. You're never to emulate a drunk. You emulate the Lord Jesus Christ. Amen? Paul's survival, according to the words of Christ, is found in Mark's Gospel, chapter 16, verses 17 and 18. How do you survive the poisonous bite of this viper? "And these signs will follow those who believe. In my name they will cast out demons. They will speak with new tongues. They will take up serpents. And if they drink anything deadly, it will by no means hurt them. They will lay hands on the sick and they will recover." This is the power of God. Wasn't time for Paul to die. Wasn't time for Paul to die. God had more work for him to do. Either there was no venom in that viper, or Paul was immediately healed. We don't know exactly, but the people went from he's a murderer to God. But God's going to show him Jesus Christ. Amen? He's going to show him Jesus Christ. That's why I put proclaim Christ. Survival key number two. Beware of the serpent. Survival key number two, proclaim the Savior, verse 7 to 10. "And in that region, there was an estate of the leading citizen of the island, whose name was Publius, who received us and entertained us courteously for 3 days. Nice guy. And it happened that the father of Publius lay sick of fever and dysentery. Paul went into him and prayed, and he laid his hands on him and healed him. So when this was done, the rest of those on the island who had diseases also came and were healed. They also honored us in many ways. And when we departed, they provided such things as were necessary." So once again, they find favor with these folks. It's going to be 3 months that they were on the island of Malta as they found favor with these folks. And God began to do wonderful miracles because he wanted to save people on Malta. Amen. And your life is never done until God says it's done. No matter what you're bitten by or whatever happens in your life. Amen. It's important for us to realize that when God is done, you'll find yourself in heaven. There are times when people we pray for and they're not healed. There's time they are healed, the time they're not healed. And Lord, why you heal some and don't heal others? Well, it's time for them to go to heaven. That's their place of their final abode, their final place of enjoying all eternity. And they're more full of life than ever before. We miss them, we grieve, but you know what? They are in heaven. And we're like, wow, how cool is that? They're in heaven, they get a glorified body, never going to grow old, never have sin, never have to fight the devil, never have to pay taxes. You're hearing me say that all the time. Sometimes people get angry with God because a relative dies. A family member or a friend. If they're saved, rejoice. Yes, we grieve. I got that. But rejoice. They're in heaven. Don't get mad at God. Who's the author of death? Satan, the serpent. He's the author of death. God is the author of life. And we don't ever die as Christians. We take our last breath on earth, but our next breath is in heaven. Amen. When we look to Paul and we look to people that are healed, let us understand the healing hand of God. So I'm going to give you six steps in our survival key number two here in regards to the healing hand of God. Number one, we have to be people of prayer. Amen. People of prayer. John 15:7-8. If you abide in me and my words abide in you, you will ask what you desire and it shall be done for you. By this my Father is glorified, that you bear much fruit, so you will be my disciples. All right. If I ask, it's God's will, then things happen in the right way. In other words, if that person is to be healed, they'll be healed. If they're not to be healed, then they'll go home to be with the Lord, which is the ultimate healing anyway, right? So, either way, God's going to do a work. So I trust that the Father will be glorified. Now, we just had a memorial service here yesterday. One of our brothers, his dad died. And beautiful family. Kevin got everything set up and so forth. One of our ushers here is always serving, helping out. And the beautiful story is this. His dad lived to 97 years old. He got saved 6 weeks before he died. God kept him alive. And he finally came to salvation through the prayers of Kevin and his other family members. Sometimes people die young. Could be in their 30s. Could be in their 20s. Could be even younger. But as a precious saint dies, people gather for a memorial service. Now, it's a little hard with COVID right now, but what we did is we had the service put online also so other family members can watch, which was really cool. And when someone dies as a believer in Christ, family and friends who are not saved will come, and the testimony of Christ is delivered. The seed is planted, it is watered, and many times there's a harvest of souls. So what we have to realize that not only in our life, but in our death, no matter the age, God is working. Now, it is heartbreaking when you have a child die. The worst ever, I could probably say. However, they don't have to go through all the issues of this life as they've gone to heaven. They won't have to fight the devil. They won't have to fight sin. And they're immediately finding themselves in the presence of God forever and ever and ever.

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Mahalo for joining us on A Chosen Generation. 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

0: Greetings and aloha. 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If you would like more information about Reach, you can call 808-678-3994 or visit the Calvary Chapel Pearl Harbor website and click on the events link to register online. 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
1: There are times when we can feel far away from God. Well, coming up today on A New Beginning, Pastor Greg Laurie warns us against letting the devil gain a foothold in our lives.
2: Are you filled with anger for someone right now? If that anger is controlling your life, the person that's being hurt is you, not them. It's eating you up inside. And the Bible actually says, don't let the sun go down while you're still angry, for anger gives a mighty foothold to the devil.

0: When you have to walk a ways in the snow, sometimes it's easiest to use the same footprints on your way back. They're easy enough to see. What footprints do we leave in our lives that allow our adversary the easiest access to our thoughts and actions? Today on A New Beginning, as Pastor Greg Laurie continues his series in Genesis, we'll see the enemy is always on the prowl, looking for his next target. But we'll learn practical principles for locking the devil out, leaving him out in the cold.
1: Grab your Bible, hang a hard left, go all the way to the first book of the Bible. That would be the book of Genesis. And the title of my message is God's Solution to Man's Problem. So the Lord placed Adam and Eve in the Garden of Eden. It was literally paradise. They could eat of any tree. I mean, imagine God said, "This is all yours to enjoy. You can eat of all of the fruit of the trees of the garden and behold the beauty I placed in it." One restriction, but of the tree of the knowledge of good and evil, don't eat from that tree. Scene two, Adam and Eve standing at the tree of the knowledge of good and evil. So Adam and Eve eat of the forbidden fruit. Now let's see what happens after sin has entered the world. Go to Genesis chapter 4, starting at verse 1. I'm reading from the New Living Translation. Now Adam knew his wife Eve, and she became pregnant. And when she gave birth to Cain, she said, "With the Lord's help, I produced a man." Later, she gave birth to his brother and named him Abel. When they grew up, Abel became a shepherd while Cain cultivated the ground. When it was time for harvest, Cain presented some of his crops as a gift to the Lord. Abel also brought a gift, the best portions of the firstborn lambs from the flock. The Lord accepted Abel in his gift, but he did not accept Cain in his gift. This made Cain very angry, and he looked dejected. "Why are you so angry?" the Lord asked Cain. "Why do you look so dejected?" And God gives him this interesting warning in verse 7. "Listen, you'll be accepted if you do what is right, but if you refuse to do what's right, watch out. Sin is crouching at your door, eager to control you, but you must subdue it and be its master." The Lord's saying, "Cain, you're flirting with disaster. Sin is like a crouching beast, poised and ready to strike and ruin your life if you don't get control of it." So I think this is interesting because the devil is not only compared to a snake, he's also compared to a lion. Over in 1 Peter 5, we read, "Be self-controlled and alert because your enemy, the devil, prowls around like a roaring lion looking for someone to devour." Bringing me to my next point, the devil is always looking for trouble. He's looking for a life to ruin. Jesus said of Satan in John 10:10, "The thief comes only to steal, kill, and destroy." So we have to keep our guard up and be alert to this fact. There's an interesting passage in the book of Job where the angels of the Lord came and presented themselves before God, and Lucifer was among them. And in Job 1:7, God says to Satan, "Where have you come from?" And the devil answers, "I've been going back and forth across the earth, watching everything that's going on." He's just looking for a life to ruin, ready to pounce. One way that he can get a foothold in our life is when we're isolating ourselves from God's people. This is why we're told in Hebrews, "Don't forsake the assembling of yourselves together as the manner of some is, but exhort one another daily, and so much more as you see the day of the Lord approaching." So basically, the author of Hebrews, some believe that's Paul, I don't know, but inspired by God nonetheless, whoever wrote it, is saying, hey, the Lord's coming back. Make sure that you're gathering with fellow Christians, encouraging one another, if necessary, correcting one another, because the Lord is coming soon. But some are not doing this. And so, like when you watch one of those nature shows and you see the prey that the lions get, it's often the stragglers. You know, all the little antelopes are out there running together. And there's a one straggling antelope. That's lunch for the lion. And lions don't like to expend energy unnecessarily. They'll just kind of lay there in the long grass. And then they strike, and once they got their claws on that creature, and then they bite into their neck, oh man, game over, okay? That's a devil. He's just watching. Oh, look at that straggler. Look at that person that isolates themselves from other Christians, always feeling sorry for themselves. That looks like a good prey to me. I'm going to strike. So that's one way the devil can get a foothold in your life. And there's another way, and that is when we allow ourselves to be consumed by our anger, like Cain was. Over in Ephesians 4:26, it says, don't sin by letting anger gain control over you. Don't let the sun go down while you're still angry, for anger gives a mighty foothold to the devil. Let me ask you, are you filled with anger for someone right now? Well, Greg, they hurt me. Okay. Maybe it's your parents. Maybe it's your children. Maybe it's a neighbor. Maybe it's a friend. Maybe it's someone else. But if that anger is controlling your life, the person that's being hurt is you, not them. It's eating you up inside. And the Bible actually says, don't let the sun go down on your wrath. Because when you do, you give the devil a foothold. Bringing me to my next point. Sin is crouching at our doors too. He's ready to strike. He's looking for vulnerability. So we want to be careful and protect our homes from the power of the devil. Starting with this simple fact, I can't do this on my own. I need to pray and ask God to help me. And I want to say a word to fathers and mothers out there. You need to protect your home in every way. I know you may have alarm systems and you put all your locks on and you've got everything right, and that's fantastic. But also remember to have spiritual protection. Have a time where you get together with your family and have a meal together and get rid of the devices. No phones, no tablets, no TV playing in the background. Let's just talk to each other. Let's pray together. Let's read the Bible together. And men, I want to say a word to you. You should be taking the initiative and leading in this area. Men need to be the spiritual leaders in their home, right? You can do this. You must do this. So, Cain didn't listen, and he was filled with envy.
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4: Hi, Pastor Greg. I'm very thankful for your gospel messages that help lead my mother-in-law to Christ. That then trickled down to my husband and finally reached me. At that time, I was part of a religious group that I thought was teaching the truth, but found out the real truth by listening to you teach the Bible and then my own study in God's Word. I now know Jesus personally and feel led to share the truth of Jesus with them also. Thank you.
3: How have these studies in God's Word touched your life? If you have a story to share, why not call us and let us know? Call 1-866-871-1144. That's 866-871-1144.
2: Well, glad you're along today for our study in Genesis called God's Solution to Man's Problem. We're talking about the danger of envy right now, and Pastor Greg continues.
1: So sin has now entered the world. And Cain acts on this envy and this anger, and you all know the story. He killed his brother Abel. Horrible thing. But God had a solution for Cain's sin and all our sin. And that takes us back to Genesis chapter 3. Because the Lord promised he was going to send a deliverer. After Eve and Adam ate of the forbidden fruit, the Lord made this profound statement, and this is the first messianic passage in the Bible. By messianic, I mean the first verse in the Bible that spoke of Jesus coming. Genesis 3, 14 to 15. Let's look at it together. After Adam and Eve have sinned, the Lord said to the serpent, because you've done this, you're cursed more than all cattle, more than every beast of the field. On your belly you shall go and eat dust all the days of your life, and I will put enmity between you and the woman, between your seed and her seed. He will bruise your head and you will bruise his heel. So this is the Messiah. So here's what God is saying. Devil, I'm now putting you on notice. There is coming one who's going to crush your head. But you bruise his heel. And sure enough, Satan struck out at Jesus. He thought he had the ultimate plan. I'll make sure Jesus is killed and murdered in cold blood. on a Roman cross and that'll be the end of it. No, that was the fulfillment of it because Jesus came to die on the cross. And he said so repeatedly. In fact, the Bible says of Jesus, he was the lamb slain from the foundation of the earth. What this means is before there was a solar system, before there was a planet called Earth, before there was a garden called Eden, before there was a couple named Adam and Eve, a decision was made in the councils of eternity that God would send his own son, that God would walk among us as a man and live a perfect life and die a perfect death and rise again from the dead. This was the plan. And the devil didn't know it and actually in his weird way helped to bring the plan about. It blew up in his face. But once the devil knew Jesus was coming, he wanted to stop him. So we go to the next book of the Bible, the book of Exodus. And we have the Jews multiplying in the land of Egypt under the Pharaoh. The Pharaoh sees them as a potential threat. And he gives a command to the Jewish midwives. I want you to drown those little Jewish baby boys. And of course, those midwives refuse to do it. But he's trying to stop Messiah from coming. What is it with the devil always wanting to kill our children? We talk about abortion. Here is the Pharaoh saying, kill those baby boys. You know, with some people, abortion or women's reproductive rights, as they like to call it, is almost like a religion. They're passionate about it. That's the most important thing to them. And we simply say every child should have the right to live. Every child should be able to live their life and make their own choices in life, not for you to terminate the pregnancy, as you like to say, but in reality, you're murdering an unborn child. But here's the devil doing it. Satan wanted to stop Messiah from coming, but Satan failed. Even Herod, hearing that there was one born who was known as the King of the Jews, of course, slaughtered once again the little ones in Bethlehem. But he failed, and Jesus came and accomplished his mission and died on that cross for the sin of the world. As we close now, let me ask you this. Has sin been bringing havoc into your life? Is there some sin or some vice that has gotten a control of you? Remember what God said to Cain? You better master it, or it's going to master you. And the same is true for all of us. Now, I cannot master sin in my own power. I cannot overcome sin in my own strength. But through the power of God, I can do it because greater is he that is in me and he that is in the world. All right? So take whatever issue you're dealing with, whatever sin you're struggling with, whatever vice seems to have a permanent hold in your life. And I want to tell you something. God is bigger than that problem. He's bigger than that sin. He's bigger than that addiction. And you can overcome it through Jesus Christ. Okay? But keep something in mind. Don't unnecessarily put yourself in a place of vulnerability. Don't unnecessarily put yourself in a place where you could be pulled down. Where did Adam and Eve get tempted? At the place God told them to not be. So I cannot avoid the influence of culture in the world. It's everywhere, right? But if I'm on a diet, should I hang around at Krispy Kreme donuts? If I have a weakness in another area, should I be in a place where I could be more easily tempted, right? So make practical decisions. Because 1 Corinthians 10:13 says, there is no temptation taking you, but such as is common to man, but God who is faithful will not allow you to be tempted above your capacity to resist, but will with the temptation make a way of escape that you may be able to bear it. Let me just paraphrase that. There's always a way out of every temptation. There just is. Sometimes it's as simple as the door. Sometimes it's as simple as the off button. Press it. Sometimes it's as simple as terminating the conversation. But then instead of being in places of vulnerability, be in places where you're being built up, like you are right now in church, worshiping together, hearing the word of God together. But sin is crouching at our door. We don't want to be overcome. And then there's some of us that might be green with envy over somebody else, or what God is doing in their life, or what they have, or whatever it is. Don't let that happen to you. just to focus on your own walk and relationship with Christ. But let me close with this. Maybe I'm talking to somebody right now that doesn't have Jesus living in their life. Now, I've talked about the devil. I want you to know that he's a powerful force, and we are not his equal. And there's no way we can overcome him in our own strength. The only way to overcome him is through the power of Jesus Christ. And if you don't have Christ living in your life, my friend, you are a sitting duck with a bullseye on you. And that's why you need Jesus in your life. And Jesus died on that cross for your sin. He paid the price for every wrong that you have done. And he will forgive you of your sin if you'll turn from it and ask him to come into your life. So I want to close by extending an invitation for anyone here that would like to ask Jesus to come into their heart and life. He stands at the door of your life and he knocks. And he says, if you will hear his voice and open the door, he will come in. If you want Christ to come into your life, if you want your sin forgiven, if you want to know with confidence that you will go to heaven when you die, if you want to find the meaning and purpose of your life, respond to this invitation right now. Let's pray. Father, speak to every heart here, listening, watching, wherever they are. If they don't know you, let this be the moment they believe, the moment they receive, the moment that you come and live inside of them, and they begin a brand new life. I pray this in Jesus' name. Amen.

0: An important prayer from Pastor Greg Laurie today here on A New Beginning. He's praying that people would open their hearts to the Lord and receive the free gift he offers. Pastor Greg, what would you say to the person who is ready to make that kind of change in their life today?
1: What I would say is, he's only a prayer away, which means if you will call upon the name of the Lord right now through prayer, he will hear your prayer and answer your prayer. Listen, if you want Jesus Christ to come into your life, if you want him to forgive you of your sin, if you want to know that you'll go to heaven when you die, just pray this prayer right now after me. Just pray, Lord Jesus, I know that I'm a sinner, but I know that you're the Savior who died on the cross for my sin and rose again from the dead. I turn from my sin now, and I choose to follow you from this moment forward as my Savior and Lord, as my God and my friend. In Jesus' name I pray. Amen.
0: 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Well, Pastor Greg, your book, Jesus Revolution, and the movie of the same name have touched a lot of lives. In fact, let me read you a comment from a listener on this subject.
2: Okay.
0: She starts by saying, my story is nothing extraordinary or exciting. Now, remember, she said that. I'm just a woman who became a widow in 2019, and my life has felt empty ever since. I had absolutely no knowledge of the Bible or Jesus other than he was born, died on the cross, was buried, and rose on the third day. That's a pretty good start.
1: Yeah.
0: Then I heard about the Jesus Revolution movie, and it sounded interesting because I remember that time, and I know people who were saved at that time. I saw a video of Pastor Laurie talking about the movie, and to be honest, I found myself wanting to hear more from him. I liked him instantly. Well, I thought to myself, you've got that Bible, read it. So I started reading the Gospels, and I nearly fell out of my chair. I always thought the Gospels were the small paragraphs that were read in church every week. I had no idea how long they were or what they said. All I know is when I started reading them, it was the strangest thing. I could feel love coming at me from the pages. I could picture Jesus being there and doing all those wonderful things, and I was dumbfounded. It only took 66 years to find this out. Now I read my Bible every single day without fail. I can't get enough of it. It brought Jesus to life for me. I started attending a Bible-based church and doing Bible study, and now my life is completely different, no longer empty. Remember, she said, my story is nothing extraordinary or exciting. I think I would disagree with that. Wouldn't you?
1: I would. It's so amazing to hear what we call the testimony. The testimony is when we tell our story of how we came to Christ. And, you know, there's a certain similarity in all of our testimonies. We become aware of our need for God. We somehow hear the gospel through a person, through reading the Bible, as in her case. Or some other way, and then we realize we need to make that commitment to Christ ourselves, and we do so, and conversion takes place. But I'm amazed at the different ways the Lord reaches different people, and I'm so thankful that the Jesus Revolution film was an impetus to get your attention. That's really why it was made. You know, we told a story to inspire people. It's a story of how I came to faith, how my wife came to faith, how others came to faith as well, and it can be your story. And so we're thankful that God has used this movie and this story to touch people around the world. And by the way, did you know that movie is based on a book? The book is simply titled Jesus Revolution. Ellen Vaughn is the author. She's a prolific, outstanding writer, and I wrote it with her, telling her all the stories firsthand, and she tells all about those stories that God did in that last great spiritual awakening known as the Jesus Movement or the Jesus Revolution. By the way, Time Magazine coined that phrase, of all people. They saw it was a revolution, and in many ways, it was. Well, anyway, we wrote this book, Jesus Revolution. The film is based on this book, and you can have your own copy of the Jesus Revolution book for your gift of any size. If you saw the movie, you've got to read this book. And if you've read the book, I think you'll enjoy reading it again. And for folks that are extra generous, we're not only going to send you the Jesus Revolution book, we're going to send you a DVD copy of the Jesus Revolution film, also a digital download copy that you can take the film and put it on your phone or your tablet or your computer and enjoy it for years to come. So order your copy of the Jesus Revolution book, and we'll send it to you for your gift of any size. Let me explain what that's all about. Whatever you can send, we'll send you this book. Some can only give a little. You'll get your copy. Some can give more. We'll send you a copy as well. And thank you for your generous investment in this ministry, which enables us to teach the Word of God and preach the gospel all around the world. So get your copy of the Jesus Revolution book. And for those that give a little extra, the Jesus Revolution movie.
0: Yeah. 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
11: 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Welcome to Face, a radio ministry from Kalihi Union Church, where we are committed to loving God, loving people.

ones to him belong. They are weak, but he is strong. Yes, yes, Jesus loves me. Yes, Jesus loves me. Yes, Jesus loves me. The Bible tells me so. So the whole point of the books is so that we know you're not just some accident, some blob, but the Lord loves you and knows you. Night to night, it declares knowledge. Lord knows you and loves you, and it is calling you into a relationship with Jesus Christ. So that we say, yes, I know. You know, the only two things in creation that God tries to use to begin to describe his love is the vastness of the universe and the stars. If you can count all the stars, then you can begin to understand the love of Jesus poured out for you and what it meant for him to die on the cross for your sin and for mine. The other thing he uses is the volume and the depths of the oceans and the amount that we've discovered. There's way more water in this planet than we even have any idea about. He said, you can understand just how much water there is, and you can begin to understand a drop of the love of God that he has for you. And the written word, praise God that we have it, describes the love of God that we know, not only as God worked in the Old Testament and through the Psalms with David, but also in the New Testament, especially revealed with Jesus. Let's take a look. We're just going to fly through this quickly. You have six descriptions of the law, of the Word of God, this written book. And the first one is, in each one, it has a different angle, like a diamond, describing this book. So it calls the law, statutes, precepts, commands. But then it has a modifier where it describes what kind of word it is. And then it describes the so what of what does it do in your life when you receive it, and it becomes a part of your speaking and a part of your meditation. Okay? So the first one in Psalm 19, it says in verse 6, 7, the law of the Lord is perfect, though it is a perfect law. That means it is completely everything that we need for life and to live. And then it says it revives the soul. I've been watching and following, you know, the coup in Russia and all the dynamics on the news, and so many people get really uptight. What's going to happen to our world? What is happening? What's happening in our economy here in the States? We look at our schools. You have the answer to every single problem and situation. Now, Scott Eder, he's a trained psychiatrist, okay? We need him. He's amazing. But I'm going to give you a cue how you can be and bring counsel to any person, and you can bring life into the midst of their need and darkness, because it says the law of the Lord is perfect. It's complete. And what does it do? Revives the soul. So you bring the Word of God, you are bringing life to that person. When you speak the Word of God, they don't have to know you're speaking it. You are speaking life into that person wherever you go. If you're like Eddie and Sepe going to California, back to where he was a gangster, he is bringing the Word of God and life into that situation. So now you have power. The same power that spoke and the stars came into existence, that power is available to bring life into the parts of your life where death has entered in, where discouragement, where destruction, where sin and pain has ravaged. You now have the Word that is able to create and revive and make new again. Isn't that wonderful? You want to pay attention to this Word. You want to read it. You want to long for it. You want to memorize it. You want to devour it. You want to speak it. You want to meditate on it, because it's perfect. Then it is trustworthy in its statutes
It says, the statutes of the Lord are trustworthy. And you have all these different descriptions of the law, same words from a different angle. And from the legislature in heaven, God decreed and he established his statutes. And these statutes make us wise. And that this moral law, this covenant of the Lord, and that enters us into a relationship with God. I'm not wise if I go and I take ice or I take crack. What's going to happen? Natural law says that's going to inadvertently affect me in mentally and physically, and it's going to be harmful for me. Generally understood? Okay? In the same way, there are natural laws that if I, you know, drive my car at 160 miles an hour in a neighborhood, I'm probably either going to hurt somewhere else or hurt myself, right? It's basic natural wisdom of natural law. Well, there's the same moral law of God that says if you don't value the life of this baby and you kill it, things morally in you and in culture and in your family are going to be impacted. Or if morally, it doesn't just say don't commit adultery. It says that morally in your heart, if you are not looking to bless your wife and you're not looking to build her up, but you are looking elsewhere, inside part of you is going to crumble and die. Because that's how you were made. It is a moral law. So God tells you do not kill in order to bless you. He tells you do not commit adultery in order to bless you. He tells you do not steal because as soon as you start stealing, part of you dies. But the perfect law will bring life. And if you heed it, it will give you wisdom to avoid the pain and to bring the blessing of God. So get to know the book. It's all in here. And then you see also, it says that the precepts of the Lord, that's the moral foundation underneath, they are right and they give joy to the heart. That there is encouragement. How many times we read the word and we find that there is encouragement for our hearts and it is radiant, literally it is pure and it gives light for our lives. So much more on that. The fear of the Lord is pure. And a lot of people tone this down and they say, oh, fear is really awe and respect. Well, fear of the Lord includes awe and respect, but please, it is so much more. Do not twist the word of God. I mean, when a volcano starts to rumble and you're sitting at the top of it, you're going to elicit a response, right? If you're surfing on the North Shore in a big wave and there's a 20-foot great white shark, it's going to elicit a response in you. And when it talks about the fear of the Lord and you think of the size and the holiness of God and the amazing power of who he is, it's to elicit a response in you. And so fear can be described in this way, that I am so attracted to God and the things that he loves. I love what God loves. But secondly, I hate and I abhor what God hates. And that the fear of God that we see and we experience in the natural realm of things that frighten us are magnified in the moral realm when we read the written word of God and understand who he is, and when we ultimately look at the cross and see the consequences of our unrighteousness and of our sin before Jesus. There's a pure fear. So that when I look at creation and I go, wow. And when I look at the Bible and I go, wow. And I look at myself, I go, woe is me. And we'll come back to that. A couple practical things. One, this summer, I want to encourage you today, take 10 minutes and if you've got your Apple Watches or you've got your Fitbits or whatever you wear, take them off. And you've got your phone, turn it off. Just try 10 minutes.
I know some of you are already starting to vibrate as you're going into withdrawal, but I want to challenge you to try it for an hour. Try it for an hour. Imagine life without your phone. And then I want to encourage you, if you really want to be radical, because one of the things that blocks us out from hearing the message from the Lord's world and the message from his word is we live in a fake technology virtual world. And so we teach people in books how to do things rather than actually doing them on the spot. We talk about things rather than experiencing them. And God wants you to experience his world, and he wants you to experience him and his word speaking to you. Some of you say, I don't know how to hear God. That's because you're listening to all the wrong stuff. And you've got to get rid of all this excess noise in your life. And so part of what I do every year is I go off grid where we don't have any technology. It is incredible. No, it's really good. Try it. Some of you want to be radical. Some of you are rebellious in your spirit. Rebel against the culture and just try it. Put the phones away and see what happens. You know what? You may end up walking out at 3 a.m. and looking out under the stars and just taking some time and try to count them. You may spend some time actually listening to all the different sounds of birds that are out there. You may spend some time just digging in the dirt and finding all the incredible things that are underneath the ground. I don't know what you'll do, but you'll discover, and God will speak. So you have the pure fear, you have the sure ordinances of the Lord, they are sure, the judgments, the decrees of God, and they open up the door for us into his presence. And there I added that sure ordinances enters God's presence. And the result in Hebrews, you heard Hebrews chapter 1 at the beginning of the service. But in Hebrews chapter 10, it says that when the law of God is actually placed inside our hearts, may the words of my mouth, the meditations of my heart, that something happens. It says, this covenant I will make with them. After that time, says the Lord, I will put my law in their hearts. I will write them on their minds. Then he adds, their sins and lawless acts I will remember no more. And then he says, therefore, since we have confidence to enter the most holy place by the blood of Jesus, by a new and living way opened for us through the curtain, that is,

without sin, without pain, without tears. There's going to be a new heaven, and they're going to come together because the dwelling of God will be with men. Incredible. And this is what the Lord is wanting to begin to do in us and through his church. May the words of my and the meditations of my be pleasing in your sight, O Lord, my rock and my redeemer. The psalmist ends. It talks about what is pleasing in God's sight. And just as, hibiscus, I went out to pick a hibiscus for one of our girls staying at our house to put in her hair. It was just beautiful. And that hibiscus glorifies God when it blooms. We glorify God when we speak the things of God. Have you spoken anything today to glorify God? Have you actually spoken something in this service that will glorify God? I think so. I hope so. If you've sung the praises, if you've prayed, have you actually thought and meditated something that was pleasing to God? He's looking right now into what's going on in your mind, what's going on in your desires. Is it pleasing to God? It says here in Psalm 19 that when the word has impact, it is more precious than gold, than much pure gold. What, a shoebox of gold is worth, what, $1 million, roughly? Okay? So you can fill up this place with shoeboxes of gold, and none of it is as valuable as the impact. All you have to think about is those billionaires that went down in that sub. What is more valuable? And here God says, it's not only more valuable, it is sweeter. It will satisfy you. Better than any experience you'll ever know, better than any rush of adrenaline you're ever going to seek, better than going to Mars and nuking the different poles, will be the word of God in you and the word of God spoken through you. Now, the impact of this is it will be blessed and satisfied. And that is the whole dynamic of what God wants for us. David was massively wealthy. He had untold riches. And then he said, none of it compares with the word of God. But then we see the warning and the reward that comes from the word. It says, by them is your servant warned, and keeping them there is great reward. Warnings from our susceptibility to sin, warning from dangers we cannot see, warning from dangers that we cannot appreciate, warning from dangers that we don't even recognize that are coming in the future. God warns us of all of them. Do not reject the warnings of God. Do not reject the warnings of God. Same as jumping out of a plane at 30,000 feet without a parachute. It's not a wise thing to do. And the Lord warns us because he loves us to avoid the pain, but also that he can reward us with the blessing. I love the story. I'm almost done. And in the days where they used to burn people at the stake for their faith for Jesus, now they kill them in lots of other ways, far more people dying for Jesus now than ever in history. And in a story of this one man, and he was on the stake and he was tied, and they had put all the sticks around it, and the sheriff from the king was going to light the fire. And something twinged the sheriff's heart, and he began to feel pity for the man that he was going to burn alive. And he said, why don't you just recant what you believe, and I can let you go, and we don't have to do all this stuff. Save you all this hardship. And the man who had his hands tied around the stake, he just looked him in the eye and he said, you know what, come over here, climb up, and put your hand on my heart. And the sheriff put his hand on the man's heart and he said, do you see how calm my heart is? I'm okay. I'm not troubled at all. He said, now I want you to take your hand and put it on your own heart and see who is troubled more. And then after you light the flame, I want you to walk away with your hand on your heart. And don't pity me, but pity yourself. Because everything in creation is pointing to our awesome, eternal God. And everything

0: in the Word, who's pointing to the fact that our rock is also our Redeemer, who gives us eternal life, who is bigger. The one who gave you life is the one who offers you eternal life in Jesus Christ. Amen? And as we receive Him, we enter into the blessing and the reward that is Christ's and that He gives as a gift. You breathe in grace. That's the free gift of God. And you breathe out praise. Thank you for that, Kendall. You're forgiven and you're blameless. And this is where David is pointing forward to Jesus. Who can discern his errors? We all make mistakes. But hey, that forfeits us from being in God's presence. Forgive my hidden faults. What are the secret sins you do when no one's watching? What are the things in your heart that you're not even aware that comes out that only God sees? And then the third level, keep your servant from willful sins. What are the sins that I know better, but I do them anyway? What are the sins that my friends have warned me and my parents have warned me, but I've done them anyway? What are the sins that I've warned other people about and I preached to them, but then I still do them myself? What are the sins that I actually plan and I pay for and I relish? And David here says, Lord, may they not rule over me, but that by the perfect law of God, by the living Word of God in Jesus and His blood poured out, we are blameless and we are free from transgression. Amen? What an amazing God we have. And then, may the words of my and the meditations of my be pleasing in your sight, O Lord, my rock and my redeemer. Let's stand together. And today I want to ask the Lord to help us to say something pleasing to God, the words of our mouth. So pray with me. And that starts with these two books. So Lord, right now you've said that we are without excuse. Every single one of us have breathed the same oxygen and exhaled the same carbon dioxide. Every single one of us look up to the same rainbows and the clouds and the stars. We've all felt the same wind and we dove into the same ocean, incredible waters. We're without excuse. Lord, you are an amazing, awesome God in holiness and in power. Lord, even more in your love. Father, thank you for the world book that we've all seen. And only the fool says that there is no God. And Lord, thank you for your written word, that you've revealed your heart of love, that all of this is to call us to draw near to your throne of grace. And that even the fear and the awesomeness of understanding just a little bit of how big and how great and how holy you are is to call us to come close and not to run away. And Lord, we look at the world and we look at the word and we say, Lord, woe is me, for I am a man of unclean lips. So Lord, we ask right now to come and cleanse our mouths. And you just pray, Lord, cleanse my mouth. Cleanse my mouth. And Lord, cleanse my heart from the source of sin that causes my mouth to profane and to speak lies. Jesus, come and wash my sin and make me new. Your word revives the soul. Speak right now, Jesus, by the presence of your Holy Spirit, new life. And not only forgive my sin, but Lord Jesus, make me a new person. And we pray that by your awesome power, you would give me a new heart, that even my meditations my secret thoughts, Lord, that you would be working to make them clean and pleasing to you. Lord, the stars proclaim your glory. The fish proclaim your glory. The birds and the flowers. And Lord, you've made us to proclaim your glory. So Lord, today, help us to say something pleasing to you. Help us to say it to you and to someone else. Today, Lord, help us to meditate. And Lord, in our devotion and in the joy of our hearts, to be pleasing to you. Lord, even as we worship you now, in Jesus' name we pray. Amen.
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10: Lord, I don't understand. 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
11: 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Dr. Chappell shares how our loving God understands the trials of this world and affords us the freedom to pray through the pain and doubt of this life. 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And while you're there, look for Pastor Brian's book, The Multi-Generational Church Crisis. 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Let's hear now from Dr. Brian Chapel as he shares the second half of the lesson, Hope Through the Night.
12: Let me ask that you look in your Bibles this morning. It's Psalm 88. Psalm 88. I'm now going to pray for our study of the Scriptures. And I mentioned to you earlier in the service, we're going to talk about some very serious things today, and we're going to pray about some very serious things. If you're able and willing and you feel it's appropriate for you to be on your knees about what we are going to now pray about, I invite you to join me as we ask God's blessing upon the study of His Word. Heavenly Father, I thank you for making this church a beacon of gospel hope for those of many nations. Thank you for the men, the women, and the children who are giving over their lives and their incomes and their prayers to see that the gospel will give hope to many more by mission efforts that free us from guilt and enslavement to sin by faith in your Son. We consider it a privilege to serve the cause of the one who took the penalty of justice for our sin on himself so that we could be eternally free of its guilt and power. Thank you that an aspect of your gracious provision of power over sin is your word's clarity about what honors you and blesses your people. So, Lord, we would pray that you would remind us by your word even this day that not mere opinion or politics or pragmatics are sufficient to allay our concerns or to turn our nation to you. Your gospel must inform our witness, our ways, and our words. We believe that our God reigns. Neither panic nor malice are appropriate for the servants of a sovereign and saving Lord. We pray that we would continue to be animated not only by the certainty that our God will judge sin according to his wisdom and his time, but we will also be led by the good news that the same God offers reconciliation to all who turn to him through the life, death, and resurrection of his Son, Jesus. Thus, for the faithful witness to which you call us, we pray that you would enable us to respect and pray for our governing authorities as your word commands. We pray that you would enable us to exhibit by word and deed the biblical truth that all persons are created in the image of God and deserve dignity and respect. We pray that you would enable us to love our neighbors for Christ's sake. Help us to proclaim and live these truths with courage and kindness, even if expressing our convictions with that dual responsibility requires the highest of cost outside or inside the church. Remind us that our stand for biblical morality has nothing to do with our willingness to welcome others or to justify ourselves. Jesus welcomed us as sinners, and we are glad for that. But along with our trusting Jesus Christ for his forgiveness of our sin comes the need for repentance from our sin. So remind us that we are called to welcome all to Jesus, but clearly, turning to him always means turning away from whatever idols we worship. That includes same-sex relations, but it also includes a divorce culture, an obsession with personal peace and affluence, and an indifference to suffering, all of which are unquestionably the sins of those of us in the church. We're not called to be Pharisees, to look down on those not as holy as we. In no way are we worthy of the grace that we have received by faith alone. If we now must call others to repentance, then Lord, help us not to delay our own repentance. Please, for the sake of revival in our own hearts and church, make our calls to repentance in any way that suggests their sin is greater than ours. It is not. Make those of us safe from our sin only by the shed blood of Jesus Christ. Make us willing and able to speak the gospel more clearly, more lovingly, more courageously, more humbly, and more consistently than ever before. Awaken us to the needs of our nation and the needs of our souls. For Christ's sake we pray, in Jesus' name, amen. Consider with me these words of Psalm 88. As I've mentioned to you, one of the most difficult psalms in the Bible, because the darkness is so complete in the psalm. The psalmist begins, verse 1 of Psalm 88. O Lord God of my salvation, I cry out day and night before you. Let my prayer come before you. Incline your ear to my cry. For my soul is full of troubles, and my life draws near to Sheol, which is the place of the dead. I am counted among those who go down to the pit. I'm a man who has no strength. Like one set loose among the dead, like the slain that lie in the grave, like those whom you remember no more. For they are cut off from your hand. You have put me in the depths of the pit, in the regions dark and deep. The darkness continues throughout the psalm. Verse 16 is its conclusion. Your wrath has swept over me. Your dreadful assaults destroy me. They surround me like a flood all day long. They close in on me together. You have caused my beloved and my friend to shun me. My companions have become darkness. Or as some of your translations say, and now darkness is my closest friend. I confess to you, I have never preached from this psalm before. But I can remember the time I read it when it had the greatest impact upon my life. A close friend of mine, man I went to seminary with, he was born in Greece, and he pretended like that was no advantage to him when we took New Testament Greek together until he smoked the rest of us on the exam, and we said, that's not fair. Was in my wedding. Beautiful pastor. Cared for people in part because of his own emotional struggles that he went through over and over again, sometimes not even able to stay in the pulpit because of the emotional struggles he had. But that darkness that he sometimes went into made him so void of judgmentalism, made him so able to be heart to heart with people who were struggling. His people loved him. Until the pit became too deep one time, and the darkness too intense, and he took his life. A day after that, I called his wife, and as we talked, she said to me that she had done her devotions in Psalm 88, this psalm, that day. And I, with a start, told her I had done the same. Why? Why was Psalm 88 so important to us that day? Because we needed to go to a place where God was not saying, it'll be okay. There's a silver lining. You'll get over it. Time to move on. For that moment, we needed to know that God understood there is a pain, there is a place in life, there is an occasion, there is a darkness that is so deep. You just want to know, does God get it? Does he understand?
10: And Psalm 88 is the message of the Father to say, I understand how deep the darkness can go. That it seems like you're at the bottom of the well and there is no way out. You can't even see the light anymore. And our God is so tender and courageous at the same moment as to allow that to be said in His holy word. That there is a darkness with no exit, and I can name my pain because of such a God. And right at the same moment as I'm able to name my pain, I learn from this psalm, I'm able to pray in the midst of it. I mean, the psalmist doesn't have answers, but he at least does this. Verse 1, O Lord God of my salvation, I cry out day and night before you. Let my prayer come before you. Incline your ear to my cry. He prays again at the middle of verse 9. Every day I call to you, O Lord. I spread my hands to you. Verse 13. But I, O Lord, cry to you. In the morning my prayer comes before you. It's not an answer, it's just a direction. When the darkness is so deep, we're still able to call out to God. Even when we have named the pain, we can pray when we name the pain. Lord, I don't understand. Lord, I don't understand. I can't make sense of this. This doesn't work. How can it possibly be? And it's just the message we learned in our youth. When it's hardest to pray, pray hardest. And it may not seem to solve it. It may not seem to make it all go away. But I at least know that there is somebody who understands my pain, who has given me a way to express it in His own word. And He's not saying, just get over it. He is saying deeply and profoundly, I understand the darkness.
13: 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It may seem hard for younger Christians to believe, but people over 50 were raised during an era when 90% of Americans identified as Christian. These older believers were once part of a majority group that understood the mission of the church was to take control of our culture, to halt its evils. At the same time, Christians under 50 have lived their entire lives perceiving themselves as a minority that needs to make credible their faith to a secular, pluralistic culture. These distinct experiences and perceptions have a profound impact on the priorities different generations have for church ministry. It's no wonder that younger and older believers don't always see eye to eye. 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You can request your copy of The Multigenerational Church Crisis when you donate online at unlimitedgrace.com or by calling 844-41-GRACE. That's 844-414-7223. And now, more from Brian Chappell on today's Unlimited Grace.
10: If God is so honest, if we recognize truth so plainly in the pain, then what He says about relief and rescue and redemption is also going to be true. You would not trust Him if He did not understand every dimension of your hurt. You would not believe it's true if it was happy, happy, happy, happy, happy all the time. And because God is so honest, you begin to trust. When He said, the steadfast love of the Lord never ceases. From everlasting to everlasting, I am God. So that when the immediate and the temporal makes no sense. We see that he says that, he understands that, and says the truth. So I will trust the truth when he says there is something more eternal to come. If God is so honest about the darkness, then we can trust him about the light. Honesty about darkness is sometimes pretty tough. When Kathy and I were in St. Louis, having been there for quite a while, a young pastor was brought to town to pastor a very large and, dare I say it, a very contentious church. And as he began to pastor that large and difficult church, difficulties of life just began to wave over him. Children born with multiple special needs of both body and mind. Special needs that would be burdens on that family for the rest of their lives. And as the pressures of the church and the pressures of family began to push upon him, one winter's day, he took a walk along a train track to meditate, to think, maybe more. He was struck by the train, almost killed. The impact did tear his foot off. And as the medications to help with the pain, not only help with the pain, but created dependency and despondency, he fell into deep depression. The church pressures never went away. The family pressures never went away. And so finally, he took his life away. He had been a lighthouse of hope in that church. They'd had dark a long time. And he'd been such a beacon of newness, of a new start and a new beginning, that when he was gone, his assistant pastor also attempted his life. Same church. And then weeks later, the other assistant pastor attempted his life. Same church. The wife of the senior pastor, just to get away from the darkness and the madness, began to attend our church. Our pastor at that time was preaching through the Psalms. And on the Sunday that he preached Psalm 88, that other senior pastor's wife came to talk to him and said, "I was so anxious about how you would preach Psalm 88. I so wanted you to be honest, because it is the psalm that I read to my children when my husband took his life." Why? Because God says here in this psalm, it's okay for you to think that life stinks, but you are still my child. And if God will let me say the truth that my life stinks, then I will believe him when he says, "You are still my child." If he's true about the darkness, then he must be honest about the light too. And the fact that this is not the only psalm is what gives us hope when we are facing that darkness. Said that young woman, "I will trust his words about the hope he offers and eternity ahead, because he's been so honest about my struggle." Why do we love the psalm? Not when you're young. When you've had a little bit of life, why do you love the psalm? Because it's not the last psalm. There's one other critical place that I've read this psalm. Those of you who've been to Israel with us, you know it. There is an awful place that we visit when we're in Israel. It's known as the house of Caiaphas, the high priest. The one who tried and tortured Jesus before sending him on to the Romans. If you go to that house, they've excavated underneath, and you find that there were stables that were kind of cut into the hillside where it falls away. And in the rock, there are hitching posts that have been carved into the rock, and they're low down where you can tie horses' reins. But some of the hitching posts are carved high up into the rock, where men would be tied and tortured. In the house of the high priest. What darkness. And it's not the worst of the darkness. Lower down, same house, is a grain pit turned into a holding cell.
12: where men were thrown down, held either by broken legs or a pit so dark and deep it would break their wills. Where our Lord would have gone. Now there are stairs that lead to the bottom of the pit. For tourists. And if you walk down the stairs to the bottom of the pit, there is a large book with only one psalm in dozens of languages. The one psalm is Psalm 88, to be read where our Lord was held. O Lord God of my salvation, I cry out day and night before you. Let my prayer come before you. Incline your ear to my cry, for my soul is full of troubles and my life draws near to death. You have put me in the depths of the pit. In regions dark and deep, your wrath lies heavy upon me, and you overwhelm me with all your waves. Oh, Lord, why do you cast my soul away? Why do you turn your face from me? You have caused my beloved and my friends to shun me. And darkness is my closest friend. It means so much when you begin to recognize that this psalm, though it reflects our life, reflects our Lord's suffering. This is not just what we experience, it's what he entered for your sake and for mine. And the reason I ultimately trust him is not just that he knows the darkness, but he would enter it to suffer and die for my sin and yours, so that we could say to our own souls and to the world, when the darkness is so intense that I cannot even see the dawn, I will trust him yet, because he entered in. He didn't just see it from afar. He entered in. So he'll listen to me now, even in my complaint, in my confusion. He will listen. Turn to him. He will listen. He knows what you're going through. He knows the darkness. And he entered in so that your everlasting dawn would be without this darkness, because you trusted him. Father, turn our hearts to you again. If the darkness is intense right now, I pray for my friends and for my family and for this church body. There are those here right now today for whom the darkness is very deep, that I cannot even talk on these subjects without actually bringing the darkness waving over certain people again, and how I grieve for that. But help them to know you grieve too, so much so that you would send your son for everlasting purposes. You're so honest about the dark. But you sent the man of sorrows. What a name. For the Son of God who came, ruined sinners to reclaim. Hallelujah. Hallelujah. Hallelujah. For the grace you give. We praise you in Jesus' name. Amen.
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25: 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Join your host, Bishop Bethia, as he shares inspired messages from the Holy Spirit that are not only deeply rooted in biblical truth, but also simple, straightforward, and relatable to your everyday life.

0: what freedom is. Freedom is the power or right to speak, act, and change as one desire without being brought into bondage or captivity. Ultimately, true freedom is the ability to do the things that God created us to do. That is what a holy life is all about. Therefore, holy living is truly a free life. Jesus proclaimed, "You shall know the truth, and the truth shall make you free." This illustrates that authentic freedom is rooted in understanding and abiding by God's truth. Through the Holy Scriptures, we can now live and produce the fruit of holiness. Yes, we are free to be holy as God is holy. Let us continue with this series on holy living with Bishop Athea. Join Bishop Athea as he continues this teaching on holy living is true freedom.
1: I got the greater one in me. Bring it. In other words, bring it. Let me tell you something about the devil that a lot of people need to understand. The devil, he's good for you. I know people say, "Oh Lord Jesus, this man done lost it." Well, the Bible says all things work together for our good and his glory, right? The devil has never done anything that didn't push me to God. Everything he does, it do one of two things. Either it's going to cause me to realize, one, that I got the greater one in me and I can resist whatever he's sending, or I'm going to forget that I got the greater one, and that's the only time he's going to have an advantage. But as long as I understand I got the greater one in me, bring it on. So your job, Satan, is to keep me in prayer. And if I'm in prayer, there ain't nothing wrong with prayer. Prayer going to bring me closer to God. So I've been noticing everything that the devil does in my life gets points pushed me to God. God don't send trouble, but the devil does. And what do trouble do? It calls us to pray. So I'm not saying he's my friend. No, he's my enemy. But that enemy is one enemy that is so dumb and so stupid, he don't realize everything he do calls me to want more God. Calls me to see. See, his job is to remember, is to get you to remember that the greater one is in you. And that's all we got to do. When he come with it, it's like, "Listen, I got the greater one." And then, you know, it's okay to stick your chest up, spiritually speaking, and say, "Bring it, brother. I got the greater one in me." Because I don't believe that God would lie. And if God say the greater one is in me, the greater one is in me, and I'm free because God is in me. And this is why I say when you work the word will work for you. Let me back that up a little bit. Glory to God. Hallelujah. I'm getting excited. Jesus, hallelujah. When you work the word will work for you. In the beginning was the Word. The Word was with God, and the Word was God. When I work God's Word in me, I'm working God in me. And who is God in me? Holy Spirit. So when I work the Word, oh, hallelujah. When I work the Word always works for me. Amen. So when you allow God and Holy Spirit to do what they do, amen, this will work. Let me tell you a little something. You know, a lot of times people say some things to us and they be so out there, you say to yourself, "Why did they say that?" You can't connect it to nothing else in your life. Why did they say that? Why did they say that? Anybody ever said something to you and you pondered on that thing? Why did they say that? Why did they say that? You spent days trying to figure out why did they say that? Because it don't make no sense. Or either it's causing you, there's two things going on. It's causing you to feel some kind of way about yourself or feeling some kind of way about them. So it's causing you not to have no peace. Amen. But let me share something with you. Imagine if you was to take that same pondering ability and say to yourself, "God said to me to be holy." Exactly what do that mean for me? Not what it mean for anybody else. What do it mean? I'm going to tell you, when I start to ponder on that thing, I realize I was so far away from God it wasn't even funny. I realized that I had a whole lot of religion going on in my life. I realized that I had a good form of godliness. But whenever Holy Spirit, and this is what we do, we like, "Holy Spirit, help me to ponder, help me to see. I want to envision what God mean when he say that. Whenever, you know, I was really, really getting ready to get serious about the Lord, I remember saying, the God that created me. Now, I done been in Sunday school. I done been in church. I done heard a whole lot about a God. I done heard a whole lot about God. I done sung on the choir. I done all of that. But today, the God that created me, the God that keeps me alive, I want you to reveal yourself to me. And he did. And he did. And a lot of times, we that's what we need to do. It's like, okay, Lord, you say be holy. Okay, I know the scripture about this. I know the scripture about that. I can sing praises. I can pray. I can do all of that. But what are you saying to me about being holy? Reveal you to me in a way that I get this holy thing. You know, in the beginning of the year, I'm like, Lord, we've been teaching on holiness and living holy and you've been holy all year. What do you want me to do in 2026? He said, my body ain't got it. He said, my body ain't got it yet. My body haven't gotten to keep teaching it. And he said, if I have to have you teach it the rest of your life, you won't be teaching it because I'm going to give you the messages. And someone came to me and they said, where do you get your message from about holy living and the holiness? I said, I get them from God because I don't have them. I don't have them. But the point that I'm trying to make is ponder that for a minute. Get really set away in your mind, you know, whether you work, whether you're driving or whatever, just think on that. What is God saying to me about being holy? And just ponder on that thing. And I'm going to tell you what's going to happen. When Holy Spirit see that you really, really, really, really want an insight, that you really, really want to understand the impartation that God gave us, as I shared with you in a previous message about how that God, we had to get something from God, of God, amen, get some from God and a part of God in order for us to carry out the command to be holy. Well, whenever you begin to really ponder on that, Holy Spirit will begin to pay attention to your desiring to know. Because we all know if we really want to know something, we begin to research it, we begin to ponder it, we begin to think on it, and just we eat and sleep that thing when we're really trying to get it. When the body of Christ start to eat and sleep and understanding of God's command to be holy, there's no other command in the entire Bible. And I know they asked Jesus what the greatest commandment was. They said, love the Lord thy God with all of thy heart, with all of thy soul, with all of thy mind. And the second is likened to it, love your neighbor as yourself. But you know what? There ain't but one way you can love the Lord with all of your soul, with all of your heart, and with all of your mind, and that you're going to have to be pursuing a holy life. You're going to have to be pursuing a holy life. There ain't nothing else you can do that's going to make that possible. So what I want to challenge you with today, and I'm not going to be before you long, but I want to challenge you with that spend time asking the Lord, you know, I don't know how you're going to start it, whether you start it alone, or whether you start it doing your morning devotion, or whether you just be driving. You know, I learned something, and I thank God for the people that was around me when I first got serious. There was people in the church, you see them at the red light. And when they were at the red light, they had their Bible open on the steering wheel. And they was hungering after God. Everywhere you saw, they had their Bible. Everywhere they went, they had their Bible. And those are the kind of people that I was looking at. And it was just like, they just wanted, and I was just sharing with a sister how, and, you know, when I first saw her, I said, yeah, I saw you at the red light and you had your Bible open. And she said, yeah, because I was hungry for God. I was hungry, hungry, hungry, hungry. You know, and I said, that kind of helped me with my hunger. You know, sometimes we just got to ponder, Lord, what kind of relationship do we have? You remember I taught a year on right relationship with God? And the whole idea is to get people to start having this conversation with God. Not, we can have a conversation with ourselves, but when do we have conversation with God? What do you want? So when I asked the Lord about, what do you mean be holy? And I think I shared with this before with you, God was saying, listen, I'm a jealous God. I don't share my glory with nothing and no one. If you're going to be in relationship with me, he said, I need to be Lord over all of your life. You're going to have to give me all of it, or I don't want none of it. And that thing kind of shook me a little bit, because there are some areas in our life we're not ready to turn over to the Lord. We got to be honest. We're not ready to turn over. But when he made it clear, and another time I was praying, and the Lord said, just as clear as you hear my voice, he said, I'm not listening to them prayers. And I was shaking. He said, I'm not listening to your prayer. I told you already, I'm going to be Lord of all or not Lord at all. So how do you want to do this? Do you want to come all the way in or you want to be all the way out? How many of you want to be in a relationship with somebody and they partially love you? You're in a relationship with somebody, they're giving you 60%, but they're holding back 40. Not necessarily giving 40 to somebody else, but they ain't giving it, giving you the 100. You know, they got a reservation. Well, God is the same way. He don't want us to have anything reserved in our relationship with him. He want us to be free. Hallelujah. Glory to God. So then, as I was saying, the call to holiness is God really calling us to our true identity. He's calling us to a place that we can experience life and experience it more.
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1: So then the Bible lets us know that about freedom. Jesus said, ye shall know the truth, and the truth shall make you free. Now, there's something about freedom that a lot of people don't want, and that's structure. Without structure and order, there could be no freedom. Okay, let's take for instance, you know how people quick to say, I just want to be free. All right, let's close every police department. Let's pull up all stop signs and red lights, turn them all off, and let people be free. That's a freedom they're not gonna want very long, are they? They're gonna be like, I want the freedom of righteousness. I don't want. Just imagine, there's no stop lights, there's no stop signs, there's no police, so nobody don't have to give an account for none of their actions. They're just free. All we're gonna get is chaos. So true freedom is gonna be found. Jesus said,

0: they didn't play with you in the military.
1: There has to be structure. So what happens is Jesus, now I need you to know that these men and women that went in the military to serve for us to experience freedom. Now, there's a freedom that they caused us to experience in the United States. So our military people who sacrificed their life or sacrificed their service so that we can be free here in the United States. However, Jesus, he went a step further than that. His sacrifice, amen, glory to God, causes us to be free for all eternity. Amen. His sacrifice causes men and women all over the world to experience true freedom, because now they can have a relationship with God. Now they can experience holiness. So Jesus had to follow the commandments. What did he say when he came here? Now, he was Jesus. He didn't say, I come here to do what I want to do. I'm going to do this how I want to. He said, no, I got orders, and I'm going to follow order. Order is, I'm here to do the will of him that sent me. He, even Jesus, followed instructions. There was order in his life. Hallelujah. So likewise, when we embrace holiness and living according to the truth of Scripture, what happened is we will build a disciplined life. We will have a disciplined life where we experience God's love. We experience God's grace. We experience God's mercy. Amen. Hallelujah. And it's in disobedience that we can say to ourselves that I am truly, truly committed to God's will and God's law. So another thing about structure. Now check this out. If you don't have structure in your life, the devil will help you to plan your life. Either you're going to have a plan or the devil going to give you one. Amen? So without structure or order, our life becomes chaotic, as I said earlier. And the devil seeks to keep us too busy to continue a relationship with God. He knows if he can keep a Christian from a consistent diet of the Word of God, if he can keep a Christian from communing with God, if he can keep a Christian from having quiet time with God, amen, he can keep us from having a life of holiness that enables us to experience true freedom. So without order in our life, what happened is we become so busy dealing with one situation. Now think about it. If you don't have a day plan, what happened? During that day, this come up, that come up, the other come up. Just that time you almost got one thing figured out, something else coming up. And the devil love it. He'll make sure that something is keep coming so that you don't get no time for God. Amen. Because when we don't plan or try to have structure in our life, being led by the Spirit, that is, we will be tossed to and fro by every little circumstance, situation after this, situation after that. Amen. So, you know, Ephesians tell us that we don't being tossed and fro with every wind of doctrine. Well, the devil will make sure that you keep something in the plan that's not in the plan. Y'all didn't get that. He makes sure that you don't have no time for God. He knows if I can have a person out of order, they're not going to schedule time with God. You know, a gentleman came to me today from one of the services that I've done previous, and he said, you know what? I read my Bible twice this week. He said, I know what I got to do from going forward. I got to plan God in my day every day. And so I was like, you know, I'm encouraged to hear that, because, you know, I know God had me to share that, because what happens is whenever we don't have order and structure, in other words, if I don't plan time for God, amen. And I used to watch my wife. She had to be to work when she was working for the airline. She had to be to work at like 3:30. And so what I would do a lot of times is I wouldn't even go to sleep so that I would just be, you know, ready to take her at about 2 or 2:30. And I would notice how she would get up at about 1:30 to spend at least a half an hour or more with the Lord before she get ready to go to work. And so I'm going to tell you how that worked out. When she would go to work, she worked at the ticket counter. The computers all be jacked up. They'd be all messing up. And so they knew about her, and they said, Melrose, can you pray for this computer? And so what she would do is she would be the first one there, so she just walked down the line praying for all the computers. And people would be like, man, the computers are really working today. And when she wasn't at work,

0: I'd be like, man, ain't none of these computers are But I'm just basically saying, whenever we are allowing the holiness of God, a Holy Spirit to work in our life, it don't just benefit our relationship with God, but it also help other people with their relationship or developing a relationship with God. And that's just it. Whenever we don't plan God in, when we get going in our day, all everything be coming up. This thing coming up, that thing coming up. But when we got God planned in, if we spend that time with Him, no matter what come up to that day, you have what? The greater one where? In you. Hallelujah. Hallelujah. Glory to God. So we also reminded in the Bible, it says, let's not use our freedom that God has given us. Let's don't use it, amen, as a way to cover up our evil or do it. Let's don't use our liberty as an occasion, amen, to sin. Let's don't use it as a way to cover up what we don't want to do for God. Sometimes we take our liberties instead of us being servants of God. We do something else. Amen? So we're reminded that our freedom is not to be as a cover-up for evil, but it's our freedom is so that we can do what? Serve God. Hallelujah. So this will show that our life is committed to Him. Amen? So where true freedom is found, it's not going to be found in self-indulgence, but it's going to be found in self-sacrifice to God. Not self-indulgence, but self-sacrifice to God. When you and I commit to not doing things our way, but commit to sacrificing to serve Him. Hallelujah. The Bible tells us where the Spirit of the Lord is, there's liberty. And most of us probably use that scripture over and over and over again. The revelation that the Holy Spirit gave me, He says that where the Spirit of the Lord has free course, there is liberty. And so He was saying, you know, we'll say, if the Spirit of the Lord is in this room, there's liberty. If the Spirit of the Lord is in that room, there's liberty. No, it means that where the Spirit of the Lord is in an individual, it's an individual thing. God didn't just send His Spirit in a building. He sent His Spirit in some temples that might be in the building. Now, you understand what I'm saying? And so it says, where the Spirit of the Lord is, there is liberty. When you're around people who are allowing the Holy Spirit, amen, to work in their life, they are not going to do things to put you in bondage, but they're going to do things to help you be free. Amen. And so where the Spirit of the Lord is, there is supposed to be liberty. So because we have the Spirit of God living in us, we're supposed to be free from sin. We're supposed to be free from any malice. We're supposed to be free from anything the devil want to bring in our life, because we have what? The greater one living in us. And we need to start singing that song. Some of you might know it. I have the victory. Hallelujah. I have the victory. Hallelujah. And every knee shall bow, every tongue confess that Jesus Christ is Lord. Satan defeated. Hallelujah. Come on. Satan defeated. Hallelujah. Come on. Satan defeated. Hallelujah.
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16: The culture is dominating our conversation. Who this movie star is, who this ball player is, what he's wearing, what she's wearing. Because we live in that kind of a culture. The things that go on around us, the laws that are being passed, the attitudes that people have, and the way Christians oftentimes find themselves, oftentimes too late, caught up in this culture with its vain philosophies, with its immoral attitudes and actions, and then we wonder why the church has such little influence and impact on our society.
17: There was a time when the television sat in the corner of the room. Now the screen is carried in our hands. We don't just watch culture, we scroll it and we stream it. While technology isn't the enemy, the messages that it delivers shape how we think about truth, morality, and even God. Today on In Touch, the teaching ministry of Dr. Charles Stanley, we'll get a biblical frame of reference, one that, if applied, will help us in surviving our present culture.
16: A culture like you and I live in is certainly not a big friend to Christians. And so what we have to ask is this: how do you and I live in a culture that is so opposed to what we believe and whose lifestyle is so totally different from ours? How do we live in a culture like this without being captivated by it?
18: overwhelmed by it, overcome by it, and most of all, without becoming like it. How do we live in this culture but live above it? Well, that's what I want to talk about in this message, and I want to talk about the key to living in the culture as we live in and yet not becoming a part of it. So I want you to turn to the little book of Titus. And beginning in verse 5, he gives us a little reasoning here. He says, "For this reason I left you in Crete, that you would set in order what remains and appoint elders in every city as I directed you." Then he tells him what kind of people he should be looking for and so forth. Then he comes to verse 9 and he talks about one of the key qualities that these people are to have, and that's this: holding fast the faithful word, which is in accordance with the teaching, so that he will be able to both exhort in sound doctrine and to refute those who contradict. Now, here's the phrase I want you to notice. He says, holding fast the faithful word. What does he mean when he talks about holding fast? Simply this: when you hold something, you hold it by your hand. When he says holding fast the faithful word, the word means to cling to hold it tight, to hold it close. That is to apply it to your life. So here's what Paul is saying. He says, teaching them to hold tightly to the word of God. Cling to the truth of the word of God. Apply it to your life. Because he knew that the Christians that live in that culture of Crete, they would be so highly influenced, very subtly influenced, that before long, you couldn't tell the Christian from the non-Christian. What a message for our day and time. Because we live in that kind of a culture. And we could use many other words to describe the things that go on around us, the laws that are being passed, the attitudes that people have, and the way Christians oftentimes find themselves, oftentimes too late, caught up in this culture with its vain philosophies, with its immoral attitudes and actions. And then we wonder why the church has such little influence and impact on our society. It does have a relationship with the fact that we have ceased to cling to. We have hold tightly to the principles and the teachings of the Word of God. Now, practically speaking, you said, practically speaking, then how do we cling to it? How do you cling to the Word of God? How do you keep this in your heart and on your mind, before your eyes and on your lips? Well, there's 7 short things. I'm going to give you time to write them down. And the first one is this: read it carefully. Don't just read through it quickly. Let me read 2 or 3 verses right quick. Read it carefully. What does it say? What does it say? Meditate upon it daily. Read it carefully. Meditate upon it daily. That is, what is this really saying? And how am I to handle this? What is God saying about himself and about me? Thirdly, study it seriously. This is not just another book. Listen. Why do you suppose somebody had the idea of calling this Holy Bible? Because it's from a holy God. That's the reason this is holy. We read it carefully. We meditate upon it daily. And listen, not only that, but we study it seriously and we believe it wholeheartedly. We believe it wholeheartedly. We obey it consistently. We apply it personally, and we share it confidently. Now, what happens? How does the culture ultimately destroy us? I want you to jot these down. I'm going to give you a list. Number one, when you do not hold the Word of God closely, then the following things happen. The culture gets your attention. They get your attention. All kinds of ways they throw things at you to get your attention. That's number one. Secondly, eventually they begin to influence you because you keep listening and you keep watching. So they get your attention by the, that's appealing. Then they begin to influence your thinking. The third thing that happens is this: they win your affections. And what you first were not interested in got your attention. You became very interested. And the next thing you know, won your affections. Once it wins your affections, the next thing that happens is it redirects your focus. Before, you were focused on spiritual things, but now you find yourself more focused on the culture around you, what other people are thinking, what they're saying, so they redirect your focus. Next thing is, before long, you realize they're dominating your conversation. The culture is dominating your conversation. Who this movie star is, who this ball player is, what he's wearing, what she's wearing. In other words, all of these things, what happens is your interest level has been redirected, and therefore it dominates your conversation. What is your conversation primarily filled with today? The next thing that happens, you know what? It influences your dress, the way you dress. Oh, you don't think so? Let me give an example. Enough Christian young women have watched, got their attention, influenced their thinking, changed their focus. And you know what happens? Now they're cutting their blouses off. They're lowering whatever else they're wearing. Why? I'll tell you why. They're doing it because that's what seems to be the thing to do. You know what they've done? They have allowed the culture to determine the way they dress. And I would say to any young lady, would you dress like that and walk into the presence of the Son of God? No, you wouldn't. Why do you let the culture around you influence you to dress in a way that is certainly far from being the best? Or even oftentimes just plain decency. Let me ask you a question. For a Christian, what do you want people to look at? It is our eyes we want people to look at. Why? Because that's who we are. Don't let the culture clog your mind with false ideas and patterns of belief and behavior that you become less than what God wants you to be. You know, if you have good self-esteem, you don't have to show off anything. The fact that you want to show off something says you have poor self-esteem and you're trying to do something to get somebody's attention. If you live a godly life, you won't have to worry about getting anybody's attention. Listen to this. They will see it in your eyes. They will see it in your countenance. And they will feel it in your presence. You don't have to undress to get their attention. But the culture is working at it. Listen, dominating your conversation, influencing your dress, and also influencing your choice of music. There's no doubt about it that music, the way we have it today, oftentimes has been one of the key weapons of Satan to drag millions of young people away from godly ideas, the Word of God, truth, decency, morality, godliness. And what do they do? You see, there's all kind of music. Somebody says, well, everybody has all kind of music. That's right. There's all kinds. What does it do to you? Does it cause you to worship God? Now, there's lots of songs out there that are just pleasant, good songs, and doesn't have any physical effect. Can have you make you have an emotional feeling of feeling good because of it. But if it so works in your body that you begin to feel sensual, what you have to ask is this: where did that come from? That's why you have to be careful what you listen to, how you dress. The world culture has penetrated every facet of our society. One of the most powerful weapons is music. You know what else will happen? Watch this. We're talking about the effect of the culture. The culture will steal God's tithe from God's work. Because they'll say, you ought to have this. Get in debt. You got to buy. I have a new one of these, or some of that, and some of this over here. And after all, you don't only have one life. You got to live it up. Next thing you know, you're in debt. Next thing you know, you're taking God's tithe to pay off debts because you've misused God's money, because you let the world persuade you, indoctrinate you, cloud your mind, fog your whole belief system. And now what happens? They got you trapped. Debt is a trap. I've never heard anybody in all of my years say, I love being in debt. No, but I've heard many, many people say, Oh, I wish to God I were not in debt. You know what else the secular society around us is going to do? They alter your schedule. You say, well, they can't alter my schedule. Oh, yes, they have. And yes, they do. You know how? Because you stop clinging to the Word of God and following its principles and the teachings of Jesus, here's what happened. Altered your schedule, so you don't read it much anymore. Time you spent reading the Scriptures and filling your mind with the thoughts of God, now you fill it with the thoughts of the world. You let them, listen, you know what you did? You allowed them to change your schedule. You know what else they'll do? They'll fill your mind with sensuality and immoral thoughts over and over and over and over and over again until finally, you know what's happening? You're committing the very things you see on TV. Or the lust pattern in your life has become so strong you feel that you're in bondage. Isn't it interesting that Satan offers these awesome promises only to find yourself in bondage of something now you hate because you cannot stop? You know why? You severed yourself from the anchor, the living Word of God. Then what happens? They want to ruin your witness. The culture wants to drag you away from God. The culture can't get you away from God until they get you away from the book. Until they get you away from God's book, they can't get you away from God. And once they do, it ruins your witness. Then you're so much like them, it doesn't make any difference any longer. They love your company now because you're no longer a contradiction to the way they live. You're so much like them, you don't bother them anymore. So how you doing? Glad to see you. Before, because you were like salt and like light. Now you're so much like them, it doesn't make any difference anymore. If you don't cling to the Word of God, listen carefully, you will not cling to God. He gave us this book. He gave us this truth for our, listen, not only for our salvation, but for our protection. And you know what will happen? Eventually, the culture will make you useless for the kingdom of God. Because having altered your schedule, you have no time to serve Him, little or no time to read His Word at all. And now that you're spending your money on things rather than giving God what ought to be given to Him, you're not interested in people being saved any longer because you see now your life is so self-centered and so caught up in yourself. And you know what's happened? You haven't even realized that it's happened. You are so far from where you used to be. When you read the Scriptures every night and you believe that somehow the Word of God must be a vital part of your life. And then the culture got your attention. Began to affect your thinking. Won your emotions and got your focus off God. And now what happens? It'll lead you into idolatry. You know what idolatry is? Idolatry is, listen carefully, idolatry takes place in your life when anything, any person, any practice is more important to you than your relationship to Jesus Christ. You let the culture get your attention, penetrate your thinking, win your emotions, and get your focus off of God and off of His Word. Now, here is the tragedy of it all. Listen carefully. Here is the tragedy of it all. Right now, if you listen, say amen.
19: Amen.
18: Eventually, if there's no genuine change in your life, here's what's going to happen. One of these days, you're going to die. And somebody's going to come and look at your body in the casket. And here's what they're going to say. Saved soul, wasted life. Because you let the culture get your attention, influence your thinking, win your emotions, turn your focus from God. And what I want you to see is this. He says, hold it tenaciously. Cling to it, he says. You say, all right. Okay, I admit that I haven't, so what do? Now listen very carefully so you won't misunderstand. I'm gonna give you a word. Don't jump to any conclusion until I define it. The way you deal with drifting handling it loosely, laying it aside. It's no longer in your heart, no longer really in your mind, no longer before your eyes, and therefore not on your lips. The word is repent. Now watch this carefully. Repentance, while the word means change and turn another direction, that will never work until the following thing is true. The motive must be right. If you repent, turn away from this action or this attitude because you're afraid of God's judgment, because you fear what may happen to you, it won't work. You know what? Before long, you'll be right back at it. The motive must be, I want to turn. I want to repent of this sin because I'm grieved that my relationship to my God is not right. I'm grieved that I've grieved Him. Grieved in my heart that I've been trying to live and convince and persuade and argue and defend, and my relationship with Him has been awesomely damaged. When that is your motive, repentance will be a reality. I've just told you the truth. And we have one simple command. Cling to it. Hold it tightly. Apply it to your life. Live by it. And you'll experience God's very best in your life. If you're one of those persons who's never trusted Jesus Christ as your Savior, what are you going to say when you stand before Him and He says, this is the standard by which I'm judging you. You've neglected it. You've denied His Son. You've turned away. You let the culture determine your eternal destiny. What in this world are you going to say? You won't have anything to say. And I want to encourage you to ask the Lord Jesus Christ to forgive you of your sins and tell Him today that you acknowledge your sinfulness. You're not coming to Him because you deserve to be saved. You're coming asking for mercy. You want Him to forgive you and to save you from your sins. You're committing yourself to Him. You want to live a godly life. You want to walk in His ways. And you know what will happen? He'll change your life. And what you used to look at and think was so important will lose its importance. And the things you've neglected will become the most precious things in your life. And now, Father, how grateful we are for this precious book, this indestructible, eternal, faithful word of yours. I pray that you'll sink this message into the heart of every single person. Let it cut deeply into the heart of one who has drifted, fallen away, living in sin, but knowing as they've listened, I've heard the truth. Let there be genuine repentance and a fresh new love and devotion and clinging to the Word is my prayer in Jesus' name. Amen.
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26: Well, I think his primary method is the Word of God. And you'd be reading the Word of God and say, oh my goodness, I hadn't thought about that. I need to check up on that, Lord. Thank you for showing me that. Or sometimes he uses another person. And that person in a conversation may say something, you thought, oh, you know what, that's the way I've been thinking. So he uses people. He uses circumstances to get our attention, to begin to think about how we are living and what are the habits of my life. So he uses people, his words, circumstances, many things, I think, to draw us to the reality of what's really going on in our life. So I think all of us should be able to listen to someone. And if we see something that's not right in their life, we should be able to help bring that person to a point of correction, but not in a condemning way, in a very loving, sensitive way, and sensitive to the Holy Spirit as to the timing and what we ought to say and how we ought to say it. Especially if a person's down in their thinking or going through a difficult time or maybe something going on in their family, condemnation is not what they need. They need to be loved. And sometimes you have to take a person where they are down here and bring them and encourage them through all of this and then get them to the place where they can hear you and realize that, you know what, you're not condemning me. You're really loving me but telling me this. Thank you very much. And sometimes you have to bring them up through a path of gradual acceptance that what you really desire from them is the best.
25: 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How are you going to apply what you heard today? We'd love to hear from you today. Ahead on In Touch, so many things compete for our attention that it's easy to feel saturated in decision-making. 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
28: This is Albert Moeller for townhall.com. Just recently, Ken Paxton secured the nomination for the GOP, looking to represent Texas in the U.S. Senate. Paxton will be facing a state senator and Presbyterian seminarian James Tallarico. The question is, as the New York Times put it, are Texans ready for Tallarico's kind of Christianity? Ruth Graham and David Goodman begin by talking about Tallarico's pastor, Jim Rigby, at St. Andrew's Presbyterian Church in Austin. The article begins, quote, Jim Rigby, a pastor who rarely uses the word God, is a key to understanding the Senate candidate trying to pull off something unusual in Texas, end quote. Later, the reporters refer to a sermon where Pastor Rigby refers to, quote, the creative impulse of the universe, which, quote, can be called God, but doesn't have to be called God, end quote. I do not think that the majority of people in Texas understand the Bible in those terms. What we're talking about here is light years outside of biblical orthodoxy. So let's ask the question, is Texas ready for that?
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13: 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We're glad you joined us today for the study in God's Living Word.

0: What happened after the gospel accounts of Jesus' life, ministry, death, and resurrection? Did he leave his church to fend for themselves, or did he fulfill his promise to be with them even to the end of the age? The book of Acts is a history of the early church and how the Holy Spirit continued to spread the good news of the risen Christ through the body of Christ. Pastor Darrell Skinner of Calvary Chapel Pearl Harbor presents a study in the book of Acts, next on A Chosen Generation.
1: As we look to the book of Acts chapter 28, we find Paul the Apostle on the island of Malta from a shipwreck as they swam ashore, and God spoke to Paul on how to keep everyone safe and sound, and 276 souls are on this island now. Malta means refuge. Now, before we get into the chapter, I want to share something with you as it pertains to our day and how we're to spread the good news of Christ and be soul winners and disciples, and what the conditions of our world is in and what the conditions of the church is in. There was a gentleman named Paul Harvey. How many of you heard of Paul Harvey? He was the guy who says, and now the rest of the story, these radio vignettes he had for years and years. He's gone home to be with the Lord. But way back in 1965, listen to what he said and how it is today in our world. So listen, it's about 3 minutes.
2: If I were the devil... If I were the devil, if I were the prince of darkness, I'd want to engulf the whole world in darkness, and I'd have a third of its real estate and four-fifths of its population, but I wouldn't be happy until I had seized the ripest apple on the tree, thee. So I'd set about however necessary to take over the United States. I'd subvert the churches first. I'd begin with a campaign of whispers. With the wisdom of a serpent, I would whisper to you as I whispered to Eve. Do as you please. To the young, I would whisper that the Bible is a myth. I would convince them that man created God instead of the other way around. I would confide that what's bad is good and what's good is square. And the old, I would teach to pray after me, our Father, which art in Washington. And then I'd get organized. I'd educate authors in how to make lurid literature exciting so that anything else would appear dull and uninteresting. I'd threaten TV with dirtier movies and vice versa. I'd peddle narcotics to whom I could. I'd sell alcohol to ladies and gentlemen of distinction. I'd tranquilize the rest with pills. If I were the devil, I'd soon have families at war with themselves, churches at war with themselves, and nations at war with themselves until each in its turn was consumed. And with promises of higher ratings, I'd have mesmerizing media fanning the flames. If I were the devil, I would encourage schools to refine young intellects, but neglect to discipline emotions. Just let those run wild. Until before you knew it, you'd have to have drug-sniffing dogs and metal detectors at every schoolhouse door. Within a decade, I'd have prisons overflowing. I'd have judges promoting pornography. Soon I could evict God from the courthouse, then from the schoolhouse, and then from the houses of Congress. And in his own churches, I would substitute psychology for religion and deify science. I would lure priests and pastors into misusing boys and girls and church money. If I were the devil, I'd make the symbol of Easter an egg and the symbol of Christmas a bottle. If I were the devil, I'd take from those who have and give to those who want it, until I had killed the incentive of the ambitious. And what'll you bet? I couldn't get whole states to promote gambling as the way to get rich. I would caution against extremes in hard work, in patriotism, in moral conduct. I would convince the young that marriage is old-fashioned, that swinging is more fun, that what you see on TV is the way to be. And thus I could undress you in public, and I could lure you into bed with diseases for which there is no cure. In other words, if I were the devil, I'd just keep right on doing what he's doing.
1: Boy, is that our world today or what? He said that in 1965. We're that more than ever. We have arrived. There's no doubt about it. So what do we do about it? We need action, don't you think? Like the book of Acts, chapter 28. But we're the action people, action Christians, if you will, of 2020. You and I are to be soul winners. You and I are to be righteousness in the land. Righteousness exalts a nation, amen? But a sin is a reproach to any people. You and I are called to this day to be Christians that are very active in every arena of life. Let's get into it. In Acts chapter 28, I've entitled it Survivor for the Savior. As Paul the Apostle is on this island of Malta, as they've arrived, and it's been a wild ride. What a journey through the storms for so many days, 2 weeks, in this typhoon there in the Mediterranean area, as they've now landed on the island of Malta. They were pushed 500 miles out of the direction that they were headed, but they were saved and preserved by God. As the ship broke apart, they grabbed boards and they floated to shore and got there. And now they're meeting the Maltese people, not Maltese animals, dogs. But anyway, you have a little Maltese. No. So they're meeting together. There are three keys to survival in this chapter for each and every one of us. Verses 1 to 6, number 1, beware of the snake. Beware of the snake, okay? All of us need to beware of the snake. Number 2, verses 7 to 10, we need to always proclaim the Savior. A survivor always proclaims the Savior, because he's the only one who can take us to heaven forever and ever and ever, lest we perish. And then number 3, verses 11 to 31, everybody receives salvation. Everybody receives salvation. Let's get saved. Let's get our families going to heaven. Amen? Everybody, let's go to heaven. So let's begin our studies. Survival key number 1. Beware of the snake, chapter 28 of Acts, verses 1 to 6. Now when they had escaped, they then found out that the island was called Malta. And the natives showed us unusual kindness, for they kindled a fire and made us all welcome, because of the rain that was falling and because of the cold. But when Paul had gathered a bundle of sticks and laid them on the fire, a viper came out because of the heat and fastened on his hand. So when the natives saw the creature hanging from his hand, they said to one another, "No doubt this man is a murderer, whom though he has this man has escaped the sea, yet justice does not allow him to live." But he shook the creature into the fire and suffered no harm. However, they were expecting that he would swell up and suddenly fall down dead. But after they had looked for a long time and saw no harm come to him, they changed their minds and said that he was a god. Aren't people fickle? He's a murderer. He's a god. Which is he? He's a Christian is who he is. He's a follower of Jesus Christ. And the power of God is working in him and through him and protecting him. And God does the same for us today. Now it is interesting here. As we read about the life of Paul, we find a little bit of insight. It says in verse 3, but when Paul had gathered a bundle of sticks and laid them on the fire. Paul wasn't there to be served. Paul was there to serve. Jesus says to be the greatest in the kingdom is what? To be the servant of all. This is the great apostle Paul. He said, hey, Luke. Hey, Aristarchus. Why don't you guys get some help out with all the others and get sticks and so forth? I'm just going to sit here and by the fire. No, he's a man of service. He's a bond slave of Jesus Christ. He refers himself that way. He says, I'm here to serve the Lord. I want to do good works. Hey, let's all get sticks. Let's all build this fire. We're all cold. It's cold here in Malta. And see, he sets this example throughout his entire life, which is beautiful. And for each and every one of us, we look at the life of our Lord Jesus Christ. He says, I did not come to be served, but I came to serve. You and I follow that example. So I want to encourage you, if you are serving in the body of Christ in some form of ministry right now, carry on. And you haven't made that step of faith, or maybe been hanging out and wondering what to do, take that step of faith and get involved. Because you'll find that when you get involved, you get super blessed. It's super exciting to be involved in the body of Christ. It's super exciting to be with other believers and doing a work for God, whatever the ministry might be. So we follow that same example. He wasn't a sitter, he was a doer. Amen? That's what we want to be, and it's fun. It's fun, and it's exciting. And watch God do a work in us and through us. Now, in the midst of your service, you may get bitten by a snake. You don't want that, do you? But I tell you what, every time anybody steps out in service for the Lord, the enemy's going to try to knock you down. He's going to try to take you out. He works in a variety of ways, through deception, through maybe you feel like people aren't giving me enough thanks or praise or whatever. You know, you might be expecting that you get in the world, but the Lord Jesus is watching all the works that you're doing. The Lord Jesus is the one that rewards you. The Lord Jesus takes care of us. Now, we try to do our best to say thank you and appreciate you and all those things. But you know what? Sometimes our expectations might be here and, you know, we might be here and we just don't mean, oh, you're disappointed. No. If you have the right heart to serve the Lord Jesus, no way. So watch out for the bite of the snake. You know, he came to the Garden of Eden, and he brought in that Garden of Eden, the serpent did, Satan. He brought pride and rebellion in the Garden of Eden. Genesis chapter 3, 1 to 5. Listen to what it says. Now the serpent was more cunning than any beast of the field, which the Lord had made. And he said to the woman, has God indeed said, Satan will always come to you and try to get you to question the word of God. Is that really true? Does God really love me? Am I really forgiven? Am I saved by grace? Am I really going to heaven? He puts all kinds of crazy thoughts in our eyes. Nobody likes me. Nobody cares about me. Oh, my prayers just aren't answered. Are you serious? Jesus died for you. He loves you that much. You are his friend. You are his bridegroom. Or rather, you are his bride. He's the bridegroom. And he says, has God indeed said, you shall not eat of every tree of the garden? And the woman said to the serpent, we may eat the fruit of the trees of the garden, but of the fruit of the tree which is in the midst of the garden, God has said, you shall not eat it, nor shall you touch it, lest you die. Then the serpent said to the woman, you shall not surely die, for God knows that in the day you eat of it, your eyes will be open, and you shall be like God, knowing good and evil. To be like God, oh, wouldn't that be great? He's holding out on us, that's it. If I eat of this, I'm going to get a supernatural power. Satan is such a deceiver, is he not? You know, you never want to ask the devil to pull up a chair and have a conversation with you. You don't want to do that. The Bible says, submit yourself therefore unto God, resist the devil, and he must what? Flee from you. God has not given a spirit of fear, but of power and of love and a sound mind, self-controlled mind. We don't doubt the word of God. We have facts to our faith. We believe what God says. All his promises are sure. When he starts putting the guilt trips on you, you tell him to get lost. You tell him you've been saved by the amazing grace of God and carry on. When you feel like you're unworthy, when you feel like you're not good enough, you just look to the cross and you see Jesus with his arms outstretched saying, I love you this much. Amen. Keep marching on. It's important for us not to listen to the devil as Christians. He's a masterful deceiver. Yes, our eyes were open to good and evil. But once we've come to Christ, our eyes are wide open to God. Amen. Now we understand the kingdom of God. We have a spiritual relationship with our God. He's going to take care of us, not only today, but tomorrow and forever. Amen. We also realize that the serpent is full of lies and deception. In fact, 2 Corinthians chapter 11, verse 3 to 4 says, Paul writes, "For but I fear lest somehow, as a serpent deceived Eve by his craftiness, so your minds may be corrupted from the simplicity that is in Christ. For if he who comes preaches another Jesus, whom we have not preached, or if you receive a different spirit, which you have not received, or a different gospel which you have not accepted, you may well put up with it." In other words, don't put up with it. He says, know the Jesus of the Bible, not the Jesus of the Book of Mormon, not the Jesus of the Watchtower magazine. One says he's the Archangel Michael. The first one says he's the spirit brother of Lucifer. No, he's Emmanuel. He's God with us. He's the second person of the Trinity. Amen. They're going to come to you with a different spirit. It's not the Holy Spirit. And they'll teach you things like you're going to be slain in the spirit. They're going to whack you in the head. And you're going to flop on the ground. That's not the spirit of God. How do I know that?

understand the working of the Holy Spirit and understand what the true gospel message is. The gospel message is not a gospel of greed. God is my genie. He's got to give me money as I give money to these ministries. No, no, no. Watch out for the serpent, my friends. He'll want to attach himself to you. And you shake him off by saying, "It is written, it is written, it is written." Just as Jesus fought against the devil on that day of temptation. Can you hear a big amen? What's God's antidote? It is faith in Christ. Numbers chapter 21, verses 8 through 9. Then the Lord said to Moses, "Make a fiery serpent and set it on a pole, and it shall be that everyone who is bitten, when he looks at it, shall live." So Moses made a bronze serpent and put it on a pole, and so it was. If a serpent had bitten anyone, when he looked at the bronze serpent, he lived. This was a preview of Jesus going to the cross. How do we know this? Jesus says so. John chapter 3, verses 14 to 17. "And as Moses lifted up the serpent in the wilderness, even so must the Son of Man be lifted up, that whoever believes in him should not perish but have eternal life. For God so loved the world that he gave his only begotten Son, that whoever believes in him should not perish but have everlasting life." You see, Jesus dying on the cross, the serpent on the pole, the brass pole, the bronze pole. It's always bronze and brass, always a symbol of judgment. The serpent is being judged. He's the one that caused us to rebel. He's the author of sin. He's a murderer from the beginning. He's a liar. He's being judged. He no longer has dominion over our lives. We're now under the authority of Jesus Christ. Amen. We don't just keep living for sin. We live for the Savior. Amen. This is what Jesus teaches us. He took our sins in judgment, gave us his righteousness, gave us the power of the Holy Spirit. The Holy Spirit. You know, we talk about the Holy Spirit. There's those that teach the false spirit where you got to be drunk in the spirit. That's baloney. Okay? Garbage. No. You're never to emulate a drunk. You emulate the Lord Jesus Christ. Amen? Paul's survival, according to the words of Christ, is found in Mark's Gospel, chapter 16, verses 17 to 18. How do you survive the poisonous bite of this viper? "And these signs will follow those who believe. In my name they will cast out demons. They will speak with new tongues. They will take up serpents. And if they drink anything deadly, it will by no means hurt them. They will lay hands on the sick and they will recover." This is the power of God. Was it time for Paul to die? God had more work for him to do. Either there was no venom in that viper, or Paul was immediately healed. We don't know exactly, but the people went from he's a murderer to God. But God's going to show him Jesus Christ. Amen? He's going to show him Jesus Christ. That's why I put proclaim Christ. Survival key number two. Beware of the serpent. Survival key number two, proclaim the Savior, verse 7 to 10. "And in that region, there was an estate of the leading citizen of the island, whose name was Publius, who received us and entertained us courteously for 3 days." Nice guy. "And it happened that the father of Publius lay sick of fever and dysentery. Paul went into him and prayed, and he laid his hands on him and healed him. So when this was done, the rest of those on the island who had diseases also came and were healed. They also honored us in many ways. And when we departed, they provided such things as were necessary." So once again, they find favor with these folks. It's going to be 3 months that they were on the island of Malta as they found favor with these folks. And God began to do wonderful miracles because he wanted to save people on Malta. Amen. And your life is never done until God says it's done. No matter what you're bitten by or whatever happens in your life. Amen. It's important for us to realize that when God is done, you'll find yourself in heaven. There are times when people we pray for and they're not healed. There's time they are healed, the time they're not healed. And Lord, why you heal some and don't heal others? Well, it's time for them to go to heaven. That's their place of their final abode.

abode, their final place of enjoying all eternity. And they're more full of life than ever before. We miss them. We grieve. But you know what? They are in heaven. And we're like, wow. How cool is that? They're in heaven. They get a glorified body. Never going to grow old. Never have sin. Never have to fight the devil. Never have to pay taxes. You hear me say that all the time. Sometimes people get angry with God because a relative dies. A family member or a friend. If they're saved, rejoice. Yes, we grieve. I got that. But rejoice. They're in heaven. Don't get mad at God. Who's the author of death? Satan. The serpent. He's the author of death. God is the author of life. And we don't ever die as Christians. We take our last breath on earth, but our next breath is in heaven. Amen. When we look to Paul and we look to people that are healed, let us understand the healing hand of God. So I'm going to give you six steps in our survival key number two here in regards to the healing hand of God. Number one, we have to be people of prayer. Amen? People of prayer. John 15:7-8. If you abide in me, and my words abide in you, you will ask what you desire, and it shall be done for you. By this my Father is glorified, that you bear much fruit, so you will be my disciples. All right? If I ask, it's God's will, then things happen in the right way. In other words, if that person is to be healed, they'll be healed. If they're not to be healed, then they'll go home to be with the Lord, which is the ultimate healing anyway, right? So either way, God's going to do a work. So I trust that the Father will be glorified. Now, we just had a memorial service here yesterday. One of our brothers, his dad died, and a beautiful family. Kevin got everything set up and so forth. One of our ushers here, always serving, helping out. And the beautiful story is this. His dad lived to 97 years old. He got saved 6 weeks before he died. God kept him alive. And he finally came to salvation through the prayers of Kevin and his other family members. Sometimes people die young. Could be in their 30s. Could be in their 20s. Could be even younger. But as a precious saint dies, people gather for a memorial service. Now, it's a little hard with COVID right now, but what we did is we had the service put online also so other family members can watch, which was really cool. And when someone dies as a believer in Christ, family and friends who are not saved will come, and the testimony of Christ is delivered. The seed is planted, it is watered, and many times there's a harvest of souls. So what we have to realize that not only in our life, but in our death, no matter the age, God is working. Now, it is heartbreaking when you have a child die. The worst ever, I could probably say. However, they don't have to go through all the issues of this life as they've gone to heaven. They won't have to fight the devil. They won't have to fight sin. And they're immediately finding themselves in the presence of God forever and ever and ever.

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0: Greetings and aloha. 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Reach is open to boys and girls ages 9 and 17 and the registration fee is only $125. During the 3-day clinic, participants will learn the fundamentals of basketball, such as passing, dribbling, and shooting, as well as competing in many games, so Reach is for everyone. 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Mahalo, and I look forward to seeing you this summer on the court at Reach.
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2: The drive over from Kailua and Kaneohe looks good on the Palihilikelike and the H3, and there are no incidents reported on the windward side. Kamehameha Highway moving great down the coast this morning. From the east, it's clear on Kalanianoli Highway, and there are no slowdowns yet on the freeway. The west side traffic is great on Farrington, Fort Weaver, the H2, and the H1 is only slow right now through the Waikele area. Traffic still moving okay through the merges.
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8: Get ready, get your Bible open, get your Bible open. We're going to pray right now. Father, we come before you in Jesus' name. We thank you for your presence and your power that is here today. Lord, we need your word for today, for our life. God, I pray that you help me to preach. God, I pray that you help us to listen. And God, as we lean into your word, God, that you would speak to us through the logos of the word. But God, we ask for a revelation, a rhema of that word today for our lives. And God, we give you the glory. We give you all the honor. We give you all the praise in the name of Jesus. And everybody said, amen. Come on, thank him one more time, everybody. He is worthy of our praise. Amen. Amen. Thank you, worship team. Can you thank the worship team, everybody? They've been here since 5:30 this morning, I think 5:30 this morning, and rehearsing and getting sound checks and making sure everything is good, everything's right. I want you to open your Bibles with me today. Go to Genesis chapter 6. Genesis chapter 6 today. And we are starting our 27 message series today, and it is going to be great. This is week number 2. Last week we talked about creation and the fall, creation and the fall of man. This week we are talking about Noah. We're going in on Noah and what God did, because I told you this before, if you get creation, if you don't understand creation, you can't understand the rest of the Bible. It's going to be difficult for you to believe the word of God. If you don't get Genesis chapter 2, if you struggle with Genesis chapter 2 and 3, if you wrestle with the idea of only two genders, then you're not going to get the Gospels. You're not going to get Romans chapter 1. And so when you get your foundation in the book of Genesis, we're going to go from Genesis to Revelation. We're going to go from the Old Testament to the New Testament. And when we look at everything in between, we see how beautiful the Word of God is and how amazing it is. So we're going to talk about Noah. Let me ask you a question. I asked this last night. How many of you in the room and how many of you online or in Mililani would say that you pretty much know the story of Noah and the ark? You know the story of Noah and the ark. Put your hand up. Be honest. Help me preach today. All right. Put your hand down. Okay. And some of us, we're not sure about Noah and the ark. We're not really sure on that whole story. And I'm going to break it down for you here today, because we're going to go from Genesis chapter 6. We're going to go to Genesis chapter 9. We're going to do all of that. But Hebrews chapter 11 verse 7 says that it was by faith that Noah built a large boat. It was by faith that Noah built a large boat to save his family from the flood. And he obeyed God, who warned him about things that had never happened before. And by his faith, Noah condemned the rest of the world, and he received the righteousness that comes by faith. Did you know that between Genesis chapter 5 and what we're about to read here today, that 10 generations have passed from Adam until Noah? 10 generations, great-grandfather to grandfather to father to son, and so on and so forth. 10 generations. We're talking about 1,000 years that have taken place between Adam and Noah. Did you know that the name of Noah is mentioned 50 times in the Old Testament and the New Testament? 50 different times. And God has delivered even a verse in the Bible, in the book of Hebrews, to talk about Noah being in the Hall of Faith. To us, the Hall of Fame. So Noah was 500 years old, and Noah had a son. He had three sons, and his three sons, their names were, his name was Shem. Another one whose name is Ham. Just his middle name, the middle son's name, is making me hungry all of a sudden. I can't wait to legitimately break this fast. We got Shem, we got Ham, we got bacon. Come on, somebody. Come on. We got pork butt. Let's go. Ooh, I'm getting hungry. And then what we got, he got a last son, and his son, his name is Jephthah. And when we look at all of the sons that he has, you have to realize that in this account, that every single one of us, no matter what nationality, what part of the world that you are born and raised in, it could be Hawaii, it could be in California, it could be in New York, it could be in Argentina, it could be anywhere, all of us are descendants of those three sons. Turn to the person next to you and say, what's up, cuz? Come on. What's up, cuz? Turn to the other person and say, yeah, you. Anyway, think about this for a moment. We're all related. That's why there's something I like about you. I knew you were good people. See, here's what, but Genesis chapter 6 tells us, Genesis chapter 6, it says, then people began to multiply on the earth, and daughters were born to them. And the sons of God saw the beautiful women and took any that they wanted as their wives. And then the Lord said, my spirit will not put up or contend with humans for such a long time, for they are only mortal flesh. In the future, their normal lifespan will be no more than 120 years. Think about that for a moment. It's debatable on the actual Hebrew. Is did God limit people to 120 years? Eventually he did. Eventually he did. But did you know that Methuselah lived for over 900 years? Did you know that there were many people in the Bible that lived 800, 900 years? And all of these people were older and they lived longer. But can I also tell you that some biblical scholars believe that God said, I cannot contend with man anymore. Because of their wickedness, in 120 years, that's my grace period. And then the flood's coming. So when I look at all of this, and I look at creation, and I look at all God, everything that God is doing, and we look at how sin came into the world through the serpent, which was Satan himself, and how now all of a sudden, what they were living in a perfect environment, a biosphere, the right conditions, you've got all the right, perfect precipitation, and just great for your skin. You know what I'm talking about? Come on, ladies, you know what I'm talking about. And you get all of this, and it's perfect environment, and all of a sudden, sin enters into the world, and they have to be banished from the Garden of Eden. And now they're living, they're working for a living, they're tilling the ground. She's having pain in childbirth. It wasn't supposed to hurt like that, apparently. You didn't need an epidural. Didn't have epidurals back then. My niece just gave birth to a beautiful baby girl just yesterday. She was fine. And then she said the epidural hit, and she said she felt amazing. Anyway, when you look at all of this and all of this, God says 120 years. He says, my spirit will not contend with man. But then the world gets corrupted in that 1,000 years. And in Genesis chapter 6, verse 5 to 10, it says that the Lord observed the extent of human wickedness on the earth. He saw the extent of human wickedness on the earth. And he saw that everything that they thought of or imagined was consistently and totally evil. And so the Lord was sorry that he had ever made them or put them on the earth. And it broke his heart. One of the saddest things you can read in the Bible. And this says, and the Lord said, I will wipe this human race off that I have created from the face of the earth. Yes, I will destroy every living thing, all people, the large animals, the small animals, and the scurry along the ground, and even the birds of the sky. And I am sorry I ever made them. Wow. But the Bible says in verse 8, but Noah found favor with the Lord. Noah found favor with the Lord. Verse 9 says, this account of Noah and his family, and Noah was a righteous man. That's why he found favor with God, because Noah was righteous. And Noah was a righteous man. The only, look at everybody say only. The only blameless person, not sinless, blameless. There's a big difference. The only blameless person living on earth at the time. In the whole population of 1,000 years that have gone by, and everybody that was living 500, 700, 900, 800 years, there's only one man, only one person that God found was blameless. Not spotless, not perfect, that's Jesus. But he was righteous, living at the time, and he walked in close fellowship with God. And Noah was the father of three sons, Shem, Ham, and Japheth. The first thing I want to write down in your notes is there's four things that happened during that period of time. Four things that happened during that period of time. And those things are repeating themselves in our generation today. It's not the first time in this generation. It keeps coming back and it keeps coming back. But we need a move of God. And here it is. Number one, the spread of rampant wickedness. The spread of rampant wickedness. Wickedness had spread throughout the world. Wickedness, diabolical, demonic. That's what wickedness is. Wickedness, witchcraft, all of that was happening during that time. And it was spread. It spread. Like, I don't know about you guys, but I don't know if you remember seeing the show like I Am Legend by Will Smith back in the day. I Am Legend. Okay, I don't go into the theaters. I don't like to go to theaters. Because number one, I might fall asleep. It's just too, you know, that recliner thing. And number two, too much butter popcorn with mochi crunch is not good for right about here. And the price. So I wait till it comes out. But this one, I had to wait longer, so I didn't get to watch it. So I was on a plane coming home from Australia. I was sitting in premium economy. And there I was all by myself. My wife was not with me. I was sitting right there, and there's an empty seat right next to me. And I said, I am a legend. I don't like ghost stories. I don't like ghost shows, okay? I realized that a lot of those are demonic. That's why I saw The Nun. I turned it off in 10 minutes. Come on, somebody. Anyway, you don't even know what I'm talking about. Good for you. You're so pure. I love that. You are blameless. Saw The Nun, freaked me out. 10 minutes, I'm out. I'm like, what am I doing? I'm a man of God. What am I doing? I needed to know my enemy. I was trying to study my enemy. My enemy was studying me through that movie. But I began to see that all of a sudden, you know, like there's a virus that hits New York, and then it begins to spread from one human being to the next human being. And now everybody in the city is either gone or everybody's turned into a zombie. And when I think about this, and this is not too far-fetched, when you look at sin had spread, its wickedness had spread, and all they continually thought about was evil, that's how bad it was. Devising schemes on how to hurt people, how to manipulate people, how to use people. That's where the world was. And you can see why God said, I'm done, I'm over, I'm going to do a reset. And when you look at this, it was number one, it was the spread of rampant wickedness. But Noah walked with God. He was living a righteous life, doing the best he can with what God had given him. And Noah, out of everybody, he was different. He was different. Genesis chapter 6 verse 11 says, now God saw that the earth had become, let's continue. God had saw that the earth had become corrupt and was filled with violence. And God observed all this corruption in the world, for everyone on earth was corrupt. And so God said to Noah, I have decided to destroy all living creatures, for they have filled the earth with violence, mililani, and overflow. Yes, I will wipe them all out along with the earth. And so he says in verse 14, build a large boat from cypress wood, waterproof it from tar or pitch on the inside and the out, and then construct decks and stalls throughout its interior. Stalls, so you can put the animals in each stall. Make the boat 450 feet long. Did you know a football field? I think it's 350 feet long. So 100 feet longer than a football field. Stop checking your phone for the football score. Make the boat 450 feet long, 75 feet wide, 45 feet high. Leave an 18-inch opening below the roof all the way around the boat. Put the door on the inside and build three decks inside the boat, the lower, the middle, and the penthouse. No, the upper. Then he says in verse 17, he says, Look, I'm about to cover the earth with a flood that will destroy every living thing that breathes. Everything on earth will die, but I will confirm my covenant with you. So enter the boat, you and your wife and your sons and your wives. Bring a pair of every kind of animal, male and female, into the boat with you to keep them alive during the flood so that they can reproduce after. Okay, pairs of every kind of bird and every kind of animal and every kind of small animal that scurries along the ground and will come to you to be kept alive. Will come to you to be kept alive. Noah didn't have to go become a bird catcher all of a sudden or a lion tamer. They all came to Noah and his family. And then he says, then, and verse 21, and be sure to take on board enough food for your family and for all the animals. And Noah did exactly as God had commanded him. He obeyed God. And then chapter 7, verse 1, when everything was ready, the Lord said to Noah, go into the boat with you and all your family from among all the people of the earth. I can see that you alone are righteous. 7 days from now, seven, the number of perfection. 7 days from now, I will make the rains pour down on the earth. What? He never heard of rain yet. There was no rain. I told you about the perfect precipitation. I told you about the biosphere and how that was good for your skin. I told you about all this stuff for your kale garden. They would grow no matter what. I told you about all this. This is all good. And now, finally, it's going to rain. Blame it on the rain. Yeah, come on, Millie Vanilli in the house. Let's do the, and I was about to do the Roger Rabbit, but I got scripture to read. There's a lot. Watch this. Verse 19. Verse 4. 7 days from now, I will make the rains pour down on the earth, and it will rain for 40 days and for 40 nights. And until I have wiped from the face of the earth all the living things that I have created. So Noah did everything as the Lord commanded him, and Noah was 600 years old when the flood covered the earth. How awesome. God waits 7 days. 7 days for somebody to go, Noah, I was only joking. Noah, you're not weird. You're the smart one, Noah. And meanwhile, there are people yelling at Noah and his family. You guys are freaks. You guys are dumb. You're stupid. What's wrong with you guys? And all of a sudden, on the last day when the rain starts to pour, pounding on the door, pounding. The door was eventually closed. And it is not just a metaphor. It literally was closed. God closed the door. And when I look at this story, I think, man, thank God that some of you, maybe you're the first one in your family. Maybe you're the first one. And if you're the first one, you're not the only one. Maybe you've got a grandfather or a father or an uncle that have been praying and telling you about Jesus. Or maybe you've got a family legacy. We always went to church. We always went to church. We always honored the Lord. Praise God. Text, call, tell somebody thank you. Because if I look at my family, I was the first one. Praise God. Thank you for the upbringing. Thank you for everybody that poured into my family, my life. I can tell you this, I was the first one. I was the first one. I was the first one to come to Jesus. That's me at the age of 21. I know I looked like 15 at that time. 15 at that time. I was 21 years old. I was desperate. I was sad. I was depressed, but I was angry at the same time. I thought my life was supposed to be different than this, and this is my life, and I got to thank God for this little girl, but I got to take care of this little girl. I was the first one. And I went to church and Jesus saved me. I can tell you, I didn't have like a godly lineage before me. We were indirect descendants of a missionary named David Lyman. But other than that, I don't remember a born again believer on my mom's side, on this side. We were just good people who were religious at times or really religious. Good people, salt of the earth. But nobody was John 3:3 born again. And I didn't know you had to be born again. I said all you had to do was take sacraments. You would be good. But then I realized that I wasn't born again. And I was the first one. And after me came my grandmother, my grandma Patsy. After grandma Patsy, she's the first one. Michael, I'll go to church with you. So grandma, you come with me. Yes. Then after my grandmother came my dad. My dad, John Kai, gave his life to Jesus. And after my dad, he came my brother. And after my brother was another brother. And then after that was my mother. Then after that, now everybody, this is a family lineage that started with one person. And it can start with you right now in the name of Jesus. That's legacy. I was the first one. You could be the first one. But I promise you, you don't have to be the only one. And God lets you into the boat. You come into the boat. You dedicate your life to Him. Come on, let's get back to the scripture. Number one, what was it? Number one, the spirit of rampant wickedness. But then here's number two, the cleansing comes. The judgment and the cleansing. Number two, it's the flood of raging waters. It's the flood of raging waters. This is not wet and wild in Kapolei, somebody. This was crazy. This was the eruption. The Bible says in Genesis chapter 7, verse 11, it says, when Noah was 600 years old, on the 17th day of the second month, all the underground waters erupted from the earth. All, right, the underground waters, and the rain fell in mighty torrents from the sky. And the rain continued to fall for 40 days and 40 nights. Listen, everybody, the underground springs, the artesian wells began to erupt like geysers all over the place. The rain came down for the first time. You had no chance in that first day. It was over in that first day. Remember, I have to remind us that the world was continually wicked. All they thought about was wickedness. The Bible tells us that they were violent with one another, violent all the time, and everybody was corrupt. God said, I'm going to do a do-over because nobody's listening. Nobody's listening. And He gave them chance. He gave them 120 years, and then He gave them 7 more days, and nobody changed and nobody repented. Can I ask you a question? Has God been sending signs to you to stop doing something, to quit doing that, to turn your life to Jesus? Has He been giving you warning signs after warning signs, but you're not paying attention? You know, every time you drive by a cemetery, that's a sign. Every time you hear a siren on an ambulance, that's a sign. And every time that you see something, you see of someone's obituary, that's a sign. And every time you see a sunrise and a sunset, that's a sign. And God is sending signs because He loves you. Signs all the time. So there's going to be a point where there's no more signs. And there's going to be a point where God closes the door and you can't open it up again. No, here's what we get. The Bible tells us that then all of a sudden, for 40 days and 40 nights, verse 18, and as the water rose higher and higher above the ground, the boat floated safely on the surface. And finally, the water covered the highest mountains of the earth, rising more than 22 feet above the highest peaks. If you look at Mount Everest, 29,000 feet. You look at Mauna Kea, 13,796 feet. The water covered them. And all the living things on the earth died, birds, domestic animals and animals, wild animals, small animals that scurry along the ground. And all the people and everything that breathed and lived on dry land died. God wiped out every living thing on the earth, people, livestock, small animals that scurry along the ground. And the birds of the sky were all destroyed, even the birds. And the only people who survived were Noah and those with him in the boat. And the floodwaters covered the earth for 150 days. That's 5 months. 5 months. It took 8 months for the water to recede. Noah and his family were in the ark for over a year. I don't know about you, but I told my wife, I said, and she's preaching in Mililani at the next service. And I told her, I said, babe, I told the church last night, I love you. I'm not throwing shade on you. I'm not joking around too much. But I said, after 5 months, I need some space. I need some me time. She goes, me? After 5 days, I need some me time. I was like, wow. I need to switch rooms into a more environment of faith. Think about this for a moment. That God begins to cleanse the world and he starts again. It has to be judgment. There has to be a judgment. There is no judgment and God's playing games. He's a good, good father. Yes, he is, but there's also the judgment side of God. And so some people struggle. I would say, why would you struggle? There's fingerprints of the flood all over the world. Huh? I mean, like fossil records of wild fish that are up in the areas of the Himalayas. And how does it get there? How does the sediment from different layers spread across different continents? And how does over 200 different cultures in the world since the flood have their own story of the flood? It may not be accurate, but there was a flood. Even the Hawaiians knew that there was a flood. And how can it that migration patterns have scattered people after the flood all over the world? But the main reason why I believe is because it's in the Bible. That's why I believe. That's why I believe the flood. That's why I believe that it happened. And then the Bible says, then in Genesis chapter 8, verse 1, it says, but God remembered Noah. But God remembered Noah. And the wild animals and the livestock with him in the boat. What, did God forget about Noah? Oh my gosh, I got a guy in the boat. I got to send out a Coast Guard. I forgot all about him. No, God remembered Noah. In other words, he remembered Noah. He remembered the righteousness and the goodness of Noah because of the grace of God. He knew he had other human beings in the boat that followed him, that were righteous to him, and he knew it. And so God never forgot Noah in the 40 days and the 40 nights. I wonder what it was like for him. Did God speak in 40 days or 40 nights? It doesn't sound like he did. It doesn't sound like for 40 days he got confirmation. Every day he got a confirmation, you did the right thing. Every day, every night, no, like every night, no, I don't think so. I think then all of a sudden Noah saw and heard God and God spoke to him. Here it is, number three. The Bible says, right, don't put up number three yet. It says, but God remembered Noah and the wild animals and the livestock with him in the boat. And then he sent a wind to blow across the earth and the floodwaters began to recede. Recede. Everybody say recede. Like my hairline. It's about to recede. Still good though, still good. I made a deal with my hair. I said, you can change on me, but you can't leave me. Change all you like, but you can't leave me. The third thing, I want you to write this down. Number three is the wind of the Spirit of God. Number one, we've got the spread. Everybody say spread. Number two, we have a flood. Everybody say flood. Over here, I want you to say, okay, we got spread, we got flood. And this side, I want you to say wind. I want this side to say wind. I want this side to say wind. Never mind, wind. The wind of the Holy Spirit. That's what you got now. The Spirit of God is blowing over the face. It reminds me of Genesis chapter 1. It said, in the beginning, the Spirit of God hovered over the deep. And the Spirit of God is mentioned like a wind. The word in the Hebrew is ruach. Ruach. You got to have the CH. You got to go to. That's how you say it. Ruach. Ruach means the breath of life. It is the blowing of the wind. The Greek word from the New Testament, because that's the Old Testament. In the New Testament, same wind. It's called theonoustos. Theos means God. Pneuma means breath. And the Bible says that the ruach and the theonoustos blew over and receded the waters. The Spirit of God is coming upon the earth. The Spirit of God, after the judgment, God brings the Spirit. And the Spirit of God is flooding and blowing over the earth. And people are being amazed. I mean, not they're being amazed. They're in the boat and they're being tossed and they're being turned. But I can tell you this, that the wind of the Spirit of God is blowing. And when it blows, let me say, number one, the wind is purposeful. It's not accidental. Number two, the wind signals a new creation. God's doing something brand new. God is present after judgment. And Genesis 8 says it's not the end of the flood story is not the end, but the beginning of a covenant story between God and man. Exodus chapter 14, God used the ruach when he blew back the waves, he blew back the water, and the Egyptians drowned in the sea while the Hebrews traveled on dry ground in Exodus. The ruach is blowing in Ezekiel chapter 37, if you remember, that there are dry bones bleached out in the desert, and the Spirit of God blows over the bones, and the bones come alive again, and the bones become an army for God. The Bible tells us that even in the framework of the beginning of the church in Acts chapter 2, verse 2, that a mighty rushing wind blew through the upper room, and in the upper room, they experienced the Spirit of God at that moment. It is the ruach, it is theonoustos, it is God's presence, the wind of the Spirit is blowing. It's the wind of the Spirit of God. Now watch this. 150 days, floodwaters recede. In chapter 8, the boat is on Mount Ararat. In chapter 8, we realize that God is doing everything. In chapter 8, Noah sends out a raven and a dove. In chapter 8, this is where they're testing if the land is good. And I'm just to summarize it. The first, he takes a raven and he sends out the raven. That's a raven. He sends out a raven.
7: 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Come on, somebody. 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
2: If you're going into Schofield, lanes have been reopened on Kunia Road near the entrance to Kunia Tunnel, and traffic in that area is back to normal. The other military gates look typical. There are moderate backups on Nimitz at Pearl Harbor, but it's clear going into Tripler and on the H-3 going into Marine Corps Base, Hawaii. The H-1 traffic a little bit slow in spots through Waikele and Pearl City, but overall from the west side, you should be at or near the speed limit all the way.
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12: From the Malama Media News Center, I'm Chaz Ontai. Hawaii property owners are deciding whether to allow guns in their businesses after U.S. Supreme Court ruling. The court struck down a state law that required gun owners to get permission before carrying firearms onto private property open to the public. That means guns are now allowed by default unless a business owner says otherwise. Property owners can still ban firearms by posting signs. Kailua's 4th of July parade is continuing a 77-year community tradition. The Independence Day parade is set for Saturday morning with floats, marchers, and local groups celebrating through town. The parade starts at 10 a.m. and fireworks are planned for around 8 p.m. at Kailua Beach. 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Mostly sunny today and breezy. Some showers in the morning. Highs in the upper 80s. Northeasterly winds 10 to 20.
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15: Are you filled with anger for someone right now? If that anger is controlling your life, the person that's being hurt is you, not them. It's eating you up inside. And the Bible actually says, don't let the sun go down while you're still angry, for anger gives a mighty foothold to the devil. This is-

0: When you have to walk a ways in the snow, sometimes it's easiest to use the same footprints on your way back. They're easy enough to see. What footprints do we leave in our lives that allow our adversary the easiest access to our thoughts and actions? Today on A New Beginning, as Pastor Greg Laurie continues his series in Genesis, we'll see the enemy is always on the prowl, looking for his next target. But we'll learn practical principles for locking the devil out, leaving him out in the cold.
1: Grab your Bible, hang a hard left, go all the way to the first book of the Bible. That would be the book of Genesis. And the title of my message is God's Solution to Man's Problem. So the Lord placed Adam and Eve in the Garden of Eden. It was literally paradise. They could eat of any tree. I mean, imagine God said, this is all yours to enjoy. You can eat of all of the fruit of the trees of the garden and behold the beauty I placed in it. One restriction, but of the tree of the knowledge of good and evil, don't eat from that tree. Scene two, Adam and Eve standing at the tree of the knowledge of good and evil. So Adam and Eve eat of the forbidden fruit. Now let's see what happens after sin has entered the world. Go to Genesis chapter 4, starting at verse 1. I'm reading from the New Living Translation. Now Adam knew his wife Eve, and she became pregnant. And when she gave birth to Cain, she said, with the Lord's help, I produced a man. Later she gave birth to his brother and named him Abel. When they grew up, Abel became a shepherd while Cain cultivated the ground. When it was time for harvest, Cain presented some of his crops as a gift to the Lord. Abel also brought a gift, the best portions of the firstborn lambs from the flock. The Lord accepted Abel in his gift, but he did not accept Cain in his gift. This made Cain very angry, and he looked dejected. Why are you so angry? The Lord asked Cain. Why do you look so dejected? And God gives him this interesting warning in verse 7. Listen, you'll be accepted if you do what is right, but if you refuse to do what's right, watch out. Sin is crouching at your door, eager to control you, but you must subdue it and be its master. The Lord's saying, Cain, you're flirting with disaster. Sin is like a crouching beast, poised and ready to strike and ruin your life if you don't get control of it. So I think this is interesting because the devil is not only compared to a snake, he's also compared to a lion. Over in 1 Peter 5, we read, be self-controlled and alert because your enemy, the devil, prowls around like a roaring lion looking for someone to devour. Bringing me to my next point, the devil is always looking for trouble. He's looking for a life to ruin. Jesus said of Satan in John 10:10, the thief comes only to steal, kill, and destroy. So we have to keep our guard up and be alert to this fact. There's an interesting passage in the book of Job where the angels of the Lord came and presented themselves before God, and Lucifer was among them. And in Job 1:7, God says to Satan, where have you come from? And the devil answers, I've been going back and forth across the earth, watching everything that's going on. He's just looking for a life to ruin, ready to pounce. One way that he can get a foothold in our life is when we're isolating ourselves from God's people. This is why we're told in Hebrews, don't forsake the assembling of yourselves together as the manner of some is, but exhort one another daily, and so much more as you see the day of the Lord approaching. So basically, the author of Hebrews, some believe that's Paul, I don't know, but inspired by God nonetheless, whoever wrote it, is saying, hey, the Lord's coming back. Make sure that you're gathering with fellow Christians, encouraging one another, if necessary, correcting one another, because the Lord is coming soon. But some are not doing this. And so, like when you watch one of those nature shows and you see the prey that the lions get, it's often the stragglers. You know, all the little antelopes are out there running together, and there's a one straggling antelope. Da-dum-da-dum-da-dum. That's lunch for the lion. And lions don't like to expend energy unnecessarily. They'll just kind of lay there in the long grass, and then they strike. And once they got their claws on that creature, and then they bite into their neck, oh, man, game over, okay? That's the devil. He's just watching. Oh, look at that straggler. Look at that person that isolates themselves from other Christians, always feeling sorry for themselves. That looks like a good prey to me. I'm going to strike. So that's one way the devil can get a foothold in your life. And there's another way, and that is when we allow ourselves to be consumed by our anger, like Cain was. Over in Ephesians 4:26, it says, don't sin by letting anger gain control over you. Don't let the sun go down while you're still angry, for anger gives a mighty foothold to the devil. Let me ask you, are you filled with anger for someone right now? Well, Greg, they hurt me. Okay. Maybe it's your parents. Maybe it's your children. Maybe it's a neighbor. Maybe it's a friend. Maybe it's someone else. But if that anger is controlling your life, the person that's being hurt is you, not them. It's eating you up inside. And the Bible actually says, don't let the sun go down on your wrath. Because when you do, you give the devil a foothold. Bringing me to my next point. Sin is crouching at our doors too. He's ready to strike. He's looking for vulnerability. So we want to be careful and protect our homes from the power of the devil. Starting with this simple fact, I can't do this on my own. I need to pray and ask God to help me. And I want to say a word to fathers and mothers out there. You need to protect your home in every way. I know you may have alarm systems and you put all your locks on and you've got everything right, and that's fantastic. But also remember to have spiritual protection. Have a time where you get together with your family and have a meal together and get rid of the devices. No phones, no tablets, no TV playing in the background. Let's just talk to each other. Let's pray together. Let's read the Bible together. And men, I want to say a word to you. You should be taking the initiative and leading in this area. Men need to be the spiritual leaders in their home, right? You can do this. You must do this. So, Cain didn't listen, and he was filled with envy.
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4: Hi, Pastor Greg. I'm very thankful for your gospel messages that helped lead my mother-in-law to Christ. That then trickled down to my husband and finally reached me. At that time, I was part of a religious group that I thought was teaching the truth, but found out the real truth by listening to you teach the Bible, and then my own study in God's Word. I now know Jesus personally and feel led to share the truth of Jesus with them also. Thank you.
3: How have these studies in God's Word touched your life? If you have a story to share, why not call us and let us know? Call 1-866-871-1144. That's 866-871-1144.
2: Well, glad you're along today for our study in Genesis called God's Solution to Man's Problem. We're talking about the danger of envy right now, and Pastor Greg continues.
1: So sin has now entered the world, and Cain acts on this envy and this anger, and you all know the story. He killed his brother Abel. Horrible thing. But God had a solution for Cain's sin and all our sin. And that takes us back to Genesis chapter 3. Because the Lord promised he was going to send a deliverer. After Eve and Adam ate of the forbidden fruit, the Lord made this profound statement. And this is the first messianic passage in the Bible. By messianic, I mean the first verse in the Bible that spoke of Jesus coming. Genesis 3:14-15. Let's look at it together. After Adam and Eve have sinned, the Lord said to the serpent, because you've done this, you're cursed more than all cattle, more than every beast of the field. On your belly you shall go and eat dust all the days of your life, and I will put enmity between you and the woman, between your seed and her seed. He will bruise your head and you will bruise his heel. So this is the Messiah. So here's what God is saying. Devil, I'm now putting you on notice. There is coming one who's going to crush your head, but you'll bruise his heel. And sure enough, Satan struck out at Jesus. He thought he had the ultimate plan. I'll make sure Jesus is killed and murdered in cold blood. on a Roman cross and that'll be the end of it. No, that was the fulfillment of it, because Jesus came to die on the cross. And he said so repeatedly. In fact, the Bible says of Jesus, he was the lamb slain from the foundation of the earth. What this means is before there was a solar system, before there was a planet called Earth, before there was a garden called Eden, before there was a couple named Adam and Eve, a decision was made in the councils of eternity that God would send his own son, that God would walk among us as a man and live a perfect life and die a perfect death and rise again from the dead. This was the plan. And the devil didn't know it. And actually, in his weird way, helped to bring the plan about. It blew up in his face. But once the devil knew Jesus was coming, he wanted to stop him. So we go to the next book of the Bible, the book of Exodus. And we have the Jews multiplying in the land of Egypt under the Pharaoh. The Pharaoh sees him as a potential threat. And he gives a command to the Jewish midwives. I want you to drown those little Jewish baby boys. And of course, those midwives refuse to do it. But he's trying to stop Messiah from coming. What is it with the devil always wanting to kill our children? We talk about abortion. Here is the Pharaoh saying, kill those baby boys. You know, with some people, abortion, or women's reproductive rights, as they like to call it, is almost like a religion. They're passionate about it. That's the most important thing to them. And we simply say every child should have the right to live. Every child should be able to live their life and make their own choices in life, not for you to terminate the pregnancy, as you like to say, but in reality, you're murdering an unborn child. But here's the devil doing it. Satan wanted to stop Messiah from coming, but Satan failed. Even Herod, hearing that there was one born who was known as the King of the Jews, of course, slaughtered once again the little ones in Bethlehem. But he failed, and Jesus came and accomplished his mission and died on that cross for the sin of the world. As we close now, let me ask you this. Has sin been bringing havoc into your life? Is there some sin or some vice that has gotten the control of you? Remember what God said to Cain? You better master it, or it's going to master you. And the same is true for all of us. Now, I cannot master sin in my own power. I cannot overcome in my sin in my own strength. But through the power of God, I can do it, because greater is he that is in me and he that is in the world. All right? So take whatever issue you're dealing with, whatever sin you're struggling with, whatever vice seems to have a permanent hold in your life. And I want to tell you something. God is bigger than that problem. He's bigger than that sin. He's bigger than that addiction. And you can overcome it through Jesus Christ. Okay? But keep something in mind. Don't unnecessarily put yourself in a place of vulnerability. Don't unnecessarily put yourself in a place where you could be pulled down. Where did Adam and Eve get tempted? At the place God told them to not be. So I cannot avoid the influence of culture in the world. It's everywhere, right? But if I'm on a diet, should I hang around at Krispy Kreme donuts? If I have a weakness in another area, should I be in a place where I could be more easily tempted, right? So make practical

places where you're being built up, like you are right now in church, worshiping together, hearing the word of God together. But sin is crouching at our door. We don't want to be overcome. And then there's some of us that might be green with envy over somebody else or what God is doing in their life or what they have or whatever it is. Don't let that happen to you. Just to focus on your own walk and relationship with Christ. But let me close with this. Maybe I'm talking to somebody right now that doesn't have Jesus living in their life. Now, I've talked about the devil. I want you to know that he's a powerful force, and we are not his equal. And there's no way we can overcome him in our own strength. The only way to overcome him is through the power of Jesus Christ. And if you don't have Christ living in your life, my friend, you are a sitting duck with a bullseye on you. And that's why you need Jesus in your life. And Jesus died on that cross for your sin. He paid the price for every wrong that you have done. And he will forgive you of your sin if you'll turn from it and ask him to come into your life. So I want to close by extending an invitation for anyone here that would like to ask Jesus to come into their heart and life. He stands at the door of your life and he knocks. And he says, if you will hear his voice and open the door, he will come in. If you want Christ to come into your life, if you want your sin forgiven, if you want to know with confidence that you will go to heaven when you die, if you want to find the meaning and purpose of your life, respond to this invitation right now. Let's pray. Father, speak to every heart here, listening, watching, wherever they are. If they don't know you, let this be the moment they believe, the moment they receive, the moment that you come and live inside of them and they begin a brand new life. I pray this in Jesus' name. Amen.

0: An important prayer from Pastor Greg Laurie today here on A New Beginning. He's praying that people would open their hearts to the Lord and receive the free gift he offers. Pastor Greg, what would you say to the person who is ready to make that kind of change in their life today?
1: What I would say is, he's only a prayer away, which means if you will call upon the name of the Lord right now through prayer, he will hear your prayer and answer your prayer. Listen, if you want Jesus Christ to come into your life, if you want him to forgive you of your sin, if you want to know that you'll go to heaven when you die, just pray this prayer right now after me. Just pray, Lord Jesus, I know that I'm a sinner, but I know that you're the Savior who died on the cross for my sin and rose again from the dead. I turn from my sin now, and I choose to follow you from this moment forward as my Savior and Lord, as my God and my friend. In Jesus' name I pray. Amen.
0: Amen. 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Well, Pastor Greg, your book, Jesus Revolution, and the movie of the same name have touched a lot of lives. 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
2: Okay.
0: She starts by saying, "My story is nothing extraordinary or exciting." Now, remember, she said that. "I'm just a woman who became a widow in 2019, and my life has felt empty ever since. I had absolutely no knowledge of the Bible or Jesus other than he was born, died on the cross, was buried, and rose on the third day." That's a pretty good start.
1: Yeah.
0: "Then I heard about the Jesus Revolution movie, and it sounded interesting because I remember that time, and I know people who were saved at that time. I saw a video of Pastor Laurie talking

0: about the movie, and to be honest, I found myself wanting to hear more from him. I liked him instantly. Well, I thought to myself, you've got that Bible. Read it. So I started reading the Gospels, and I nearly fell out of my chair. I always thought the Gospels were the small paragraphs that were read in church every week. I had no idea how long they were or what they said. All I know is when I started reading them, it was the strangest thing. I could feel love coming at me from the pages. I could picture Jesus being there and doing all those wonderful things, and I was dumbfounded. It only took 66 years to find this out. Now I read my Bible every single day without fail. I can't get enough of it. It brought Jesus to life for me. I started attending a Bible-based church and doing Bible study, and now my life is completely different, no longer empty. Remember she said my story is nothing extraordinary or exciting? I think I would disagree with that. Wouldn't you?
1: I would. It's so amazing to hear what we call the testimony. The testimony is when we tell our story of how we came to Christ. And, you know, there's a certain similarity in all of our testimonies. We become aware of our need for God. We somehow hear the gospel through a person, through reading the Bible, as in her case, or some other way. And then we realize we need to make that commitment to Christ ourselves, and we do so, and conversion takes place. But I'm amazed at the different ways the Lord reaches different people. And I'm so thankful that the Jesus Revolution film was an impetus to get your attention. That's really why it was made. You know, we told a story to inspire people. It's a story of how I came to faith, how my wife came to faith, how others came to faith as well. And it can be your story. And so we're thankful that God has used this movie and this story to touch people around the world. And by the way, did you know that movie is based on a book? The book is simply titled Jesus Revolution. Ellen Vaughn is the author. She's a prolific, outstanding writer. And I wrote it with her, telling her all the stories firsthand. And she tells all about those stories that God did in that last great spiritual awakening known as the Jesus Movement or the Jesus Revolution. By the way, Time Magazine coined that phrase, of all people. They saw it was a revolution, and in many ways it was. Well, anyway, we wrote this book, Jesus Revolution. The film is based on this book. And you can have your own copy of the Jesus Revolution book for your gift of any size. If you saw the movie, you've got to read this book. And if you've read the book, I think you'll enjoy reading it again. And for folks that are extra generous, we're not only going to send you the Jesus Revolution book, we're going to send you a DVD copy of the Jesus Revolution film, also a digital download copy that you can take the film and put it on your phone or your tablet or your computer and enjoy it for years to come. 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Some can give more. 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And thank you for your generous investment in this ministry, which enables us to teach the Word of God and preach the gospel all around the world. So get your copy of the Jesus Revolution book. And for those that give a little extra, the Jesus Revolution movie.
0: Yeah. 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
3: Two accidents right now. In Kaimuki on Waialae, in front of McDonald's at Palolo Avenue. Lanes are closed on Waialae in both directions. The other accident is in Kalihi on Nimitz eastbound at Sand Island Access Road. Traffic is backed up on the airport viaduct. If you're driving in from the west, you may want to stay on the freeway instead of taking Nimitz. Otherwise, the major roads are looking okay from east to Oahu from the windward side and on the freeways from the west.
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15: Jesus is God's beloved. Jesus, in a sense, reverses Adam and Eve's decision to reject their identity. Instead, he receives it from the Father. 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
16: 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The following message was recorded during one of our Sunday morning worship services. Let's listen in as Pastor Scott Custer shares God's Word with us in the second part of a message entitled 38 Wonders Number 15C, God Reconciles Me to Myself.
15: I think the first one is to believe that I am what I do. We define ourselves by our careers or by our accomplishments. And this can be positively or negatively, right? If we're happy with what we've done, we feel self-righteous. If we're unhappy with what we've done, we become self-loathing. Hey, I'm pretty great. No, I'm the worst. I don't even deserve to live. Either way, the focus is on the self and what the self has done. Right, the straight-A student's identity is wrapped up in her success and her good grades. And the high school dropout's identity may be wrapped up around his academic failures. We believe that we are what we do. But this isn't just about careers, right? I mean, if you define yourself by what you do, what happens when you mess up? What happens when you do something wrong? Sociologists tell us that humans lie 10 times an hour. So you lie. Does that make you at your core a liar? When we think of things we do, we tend to think of our careers, but you do a lot more than just your career. You have 16 other hours a day. You're a sleeper, for like most of it. Who are you? If you define yourself by what you do, you have to calculate everything that you do. But let's even take the career thing. What happens if you lose your job? Maybe through no fault of your own, or maybe through fault of your own. I watched this scene in a TV show where the boss of a company had to fire an employee who had been drinking too much on the job. But he loved this employee, and he was heartbroken that he had to let him go, so he gave him a year's worth of severance pay. And he told him, go get yourself clean, go sober up, and then come back to the agency in a year. Now, the scene takes place in a dark alley in the middle of a rainstorm, and as the boss gets into the cab, the former employee looks at him and pleads and says, if I don't show up in that office on Monday morning, I don't know who I am. That's a sentiment I think a lot of people can relate to. I think this is probably, in our westernized culture, our most prominent false identity, that we tend to build our lives around our accomplishments and or our failures. The second false identity we often buy into is this idea that I am what I have. We think that if something is ours or if something's within our control, then we're finally going to be somebody. We'll finally be someone and we'll accept and like and be at peace with who we are. Once we have power, once we have success, once we have prestige, once we have a certain reputation, right? Once we have people thinking of us a certain way, once we have that relationship, once we have kids, once we have a family, then we'll be at peace. It's just not true. One of my favorite movies as a kid was Cool Runnings. Who in here has seen Cool Runnings? Yeah, man. So Cool Runnings, for those of you who don't know, is about a bobsled team from Jamaica that makes the 1988 Calgary Olympics. It's as improbable as like a bobsled team from Hawaii, you know, beating out the ones from Minnesota. And in that story, there's the coach of the team from Jamaica, but the coach of the team was himself a former sledder who'd been disqualified for cheating. Now, one of the Jamaican team members asked the coach about that. If you're not enough without it, you will never be enough with it. Your it might not be a gold medal, but your it can be anything else that you're chasing. Say, I'll be satisfied with myself. I will be at peace with who I am once I get that promotion, once I get the pay raise, once I have the money, once I buy the house, once I own the car, once I earn that degree, once I reach the goal weight, once I get married, once I get divorced, once I change my wardrobe, once I go to college, once I live somewhere else, then I'll be at peace. Once I have X, then I'll be satisfied. Once I control X, I'll be at peace. Once people think X about me, I'll be okay. It's a lie. It's not true. If you're not enough without it, you will never be enough with it. We so easily buy into the lie that we are what we have, that we're the sum of our possessions. But you're not ultimately defined by what you have or what you control or what other people say about you. The third false identity we often build our lives around is the idea that I am what I desire. I call this the Disney identity. Now, don't get me wrong. I love Moana. We watch Moana a lot in the Custer Halle. For those of you who don't know, Moana is a film about a teenage girl who's very conflicted about her identity. She has this longing to sail on the open seas, yet she feels pressure from her people as their future leader to remain on island. What is she to do? Well, her grandmother tells her, in song form, because Disney, the following, which I will not sing because I love you and I care about you. The Grandma Tala tells Moana this. She says, "You may hear a voice inside, and if that voice starts to whisper, follow the farthest star. Moana, that voice inside is who you are. You are what you desire." It's a lie we buy into all around our culture. I think one of the places we've done this is we've bought into this idea when it comes to sexual desires. We've made the core identity of a person, whether or not they prefer heterosexual or homosexual relationships. Our culture has said the truest thing about a person, you can boil a person down to their sexual desires. Really? That's the truest thing about a person, is what they want? Whether they're attracted to someone from the same gender or not? That's not the truest thing about you. It's not the truest thing about anyone. And we Christians, I think, are sometimes guilty of reducing people down to this, that they are what they desire. Now, your desires are certainly an important and core part of who you are, as they are for any person. But they cannot be your core identity. You cannot build your life on desires. What you want cannot be the truest thing about you. And I know that's countercultural in a world that says, chase your dreams, go be who, whatever you want to be. Your dreams are the best thing about you. Why would I be saying don't do that? Three reasons. Here's why you should not build your life on what you desire. Number one, your desires are fickle. They can change. You ever been hungry for something and you walked into the restaurant and you're like, oh, no, now that I'm here, I don't want this, right? Very small example, but your desires change. They're fickle. They can come and go. Second, our desires aren't always good. If you're a believer, you can look at Scripture, and it sometimes tells us, James 4, hey, your desires are sinful. You guys are going to get dragged off by your evil desires. Jeremiah tells us the heart is wicked and deceitful above all things. Who can know it? Just because we desire something does not make it good. Remember Jesus scolding a guy and then a whole crowd around him for saying, be on your guard against the desire for more. It's translated in our Bibles in English usually as greed. But it's actually just, he says, be on your guard against the desire for more. Just because you have a desire doesn't make it a good one. And the third reason why you can't build your life on your desires is because we desire contradictory things all the time, right? Like, I want to be skinny and I want to eat pizza. I want to be a productive person and I want to binge watch on Netflix, right? I want to be in a significant relationship and I want to be free. We do this all the time. We have contradictory desires. So which desire is you? Which desire is the true you? It's the truest you. Our desires cannot bear the weight of defining us. Now, the big problem with all three of these false identities is that they are impermanent. All three of these can change. They're not solid. They're not safe. They're not enduring identities. They can describe things that are true about you at any given point in time, but we can't stake our lives on these things because what you do can change. What you have can be taken away. And what you desire can fluctuate. There's no identity that you could ever build on your own that is safe and secure. It's all built on sand. What we do, what we have, what we desire is prone to shifting. Culture tells you to be your true self, but who is that? Which self? And because we struggle to answer that, we live in this inner turmoil, this relationship with ourself. We can't find ourselves. We don't know who we are. There's an author that I like who once wrote about a painting that was hanging in a cafe that he frequented. And here's the words that were part of the painting. It said this: I have taken the pill. I have hoisted my skirts to my thighs. I've dropped them to my ankles. I've rebelled at the university. I've skied at Aspen. I've lived with two men. I married one. I earned my keep. I kept my identity. And frankly, I'm lost. Can you relate? Yeah, me too. We humans have sought to establish an identity on our own apart from God as a reference point. The result? We're lost. We don't know who we are. We have no rock-solid identity that we can build our life on, and so we can have no lasting, peaceful relationship with who we are. Who we are is broken. The relationship with ourselves is broken. Making true things, the truest things about us, has absolutely failed to solve the problem. Developing an identity on our own has not worked out for us, has it? It's been a problem ever since the Garden of Eden. So what can we do about it? All right, Scott, what can be done? What do I do? Absolutely nothing. Thank you, you can go home. There's nothing you can do to fix this. There's nothing you can do to overcome sin. Sin ruined these relationships. Sin ruined our humanity. What can we do to overcome our sinfulness and our sin-ridden relationships? Nothing. On our own, we are powerless. Ephesians says we are dead in our sins. How can dead people do anything to overcome sin? Remember back in Genesis, we get our identity from God, but our relationship with God is broken because of sin. We are broken because of sin. Our relationship with ourselves is broken because of sin. We can't undo sin. We can't solve the sin problem. But God can. And he did. Sin came and messed up our identity. It messed up our self-understanding. But God said, I'm going to do something about that. When we couldn't fix who we are, and because we can't fix who we can't fix the relationship we have with ourselves. We can't make ourselves new. We can't overcome the relational effects of sin in our lives. But God can. And to rescue us, God's broken image bearers, God sent the image. The image of the invisible God came. God didn't just send another image bearer. He didn't just send a reflection. He sent the picture. He sent the whole package in his Son, Jesus Christ. He sent himself. And the Son of God came into this world, lived a perfect, sinless life, and died upon the cross for our sins. He handled the sin problem. And we've already learned that in Christ, God makes us new. And in Christ, God reconciles us to himself. When we put our faith in Jesus, when we accept that we are sinners, we are in need of saving, that we can't solve the sin problem on our own, we are put into Christ, where we are reconciled to God, and we are made new creations. Those are truths we've already learned. But I want to draw kind of some theological implications from those two statements this morning. So we've learned that in Christ, we are made a new creation. And we've learned that in Christ, we are reconciled to God, right? That relationship with him is fixed forever. Then it follows from these two statements that in Christ, we also receive a new reconciled identity. God, in a sense, is recreating what he did with Adam and Eve. They were made with a relationship with him, and they were new creatures. In Christ, we are made new creatures, and we receive a new relationship with God. And from that, we receive a new identity. In Christ, we are reconciled. Okay, so what's this identity we receive, right? So we receive a new identity in Christ. What is that identity? Who are we now as believers? Colossians 3, verses 3 and 4 has some excellent news for us. It says, "For you died, and your life is now hidden with Christ in God. When Christ, who is your life, appears, then you also will appear with him in glory." Who are you? You are Christ. Christ is now your life. If you've put your faith in him, your identity is fused with that of God's, with the Son of God. Whatever is true about Jesus is true about you, because you are put into the Son. So when God looks at you, he sees his Son. When God looks at his Son, he sees you. Christ is your life. The truest thing about you, Christian, is that you are in Christ. You are a new creation in him. So whatever is true about Jesus' identity is now true about you. Right? Whatever's true about his identity is now true about your identity. Does that make sense? Okay, give me a yes. I don't want to move too fast here. This is important stuff. In Christ, you are made a new creation. In Christ, you are reconciled to God. That relationship where your identity can come from him is put back into its proper place. You can receive a new identity. You can have a new relationship with yourself because of this. You receive Christ's identity as your own. All right, next big question. What's Christ's identity? Who is Jesus? Well, let's remember that deciding on our identity is not something we do. Jesus, the perfect human, did not come and define himself. He allowed himself to be defined by God. If you have a Bible, you can turn to Matthew chapter 3. The Gospel of Matthew tells us that Jesus began his ministry by being baptized in the Jordan River. And at that moment, something amazing happened. Matthew 3, verses 16 and 17. And when Jesus was baptized, immediately he went up from the water, and behold, the heavens were opened to him. And he saw the Spirit of God descending like a dove, coming to rest on him. And behold, a voice from heaven said, "This is my beloved Son, with whom I am well pleased." Jesus is God's beloved. And he allowed the Father to define him. Jesus received his identity from God. He didn't conceive it on his own, like we are prone to doing. He received his identity from God. If you want to read on in Matthew 4, right after this, he gets taken into the desert where the devil tempts him. And every time the devil tempts him, he starts with the words, "If you are the Son of God." Now that "if" is more of a, it assumes a positive answer, but it's more like a "since you are the Son of God." And he keeps trying to twist that identity. "Since you're the Son of God, why don't you just make bread out of this? Since you're the Son of God, if you truly are, prove it. Jump off the Temple Mount, have some angels come rescue you. Hey, if you're truly the Son of God, you're going to rule all things. Let's just make this quick. You don't have to go through the cross. Just worship me. I'll give you everything." He kept attacking Christ's identity. And every single time, Jesus answered by staying strong in who God had said he was. Jesus is God's beloved. Jesus, in a sense, reverses Adam and Eve's decision to reject their identity. Instead, he receives it from the Father. So the truest thing about Christ is now the truest thing about you. You are God's beloved. This is your identity in Christ. And to receive this God-centered, God-given identity, you have to forfeit all others that you've tried to create for yourself. You can't define yourself by what you do or what you have or what you desire anymore. That is not the core of who you are. God has given you an identity that's never going to change. In Christ, he's beckoning you and me to give up our search for that self-centered identity, and to take the identity that rests in God's defined love. That we are loved by him. That is the truest thing about you. This is the answer to that human search for self-reconciliation. To be at peace with ourselves, to be at peace with who we are. I think this can only come through Christ. Knowing who you are, who you truly are, means that you can be at peace with yourself. You can accept yourself in Christ. Because your identity, maybe for the first time in your life, is rock solid. Because this is the word of God, and it is never going to change. This identity will never be stripped from you. It's not based on what you have done. It's not based on what you have. It's not based on what you desire. It's based on what the Son of God has done for you and for me on the cross. And the work of the Son of God is never going to change. It is enduring, and it is lasting, and therefore your identity of being God's beloved in Christ is enduring and lasting. God has accepted you in Christ. Christian, you can accept yourself in Christ. Christian, God has made peace between you and yourself in Christ. You can make peace between you and yourself. You're God's beloved. Some of you might wonder, though, but Scott, what about sin? I mean, does being at peace with myself mean that I'm just at peace with sin? Does accepting myself mean I accept all the sin in my life? No. What you're, again, confusing is what you do with who you are. Those are different things. You are not defined by what you do. You are defined as God's beloved. You can accept yourself and still not love everything you do, everything you say, everything you think. But at your core, you are not defined by everything you say, everything you do, or everything you think. The truest thing about you is that you've put your faith in Christ alone for salvation, and you have become God's beloved. Yeah, you sin, but that's not who you are. Who you are is God's beloved. The truest thing about you, the unchanging identity you receive from God, is that you are God's beloved. If you want that search for identity to be over, it can be over. It can be over today by putting your faith alone in Christ alone. Your inner conflict over the question of who am I can end today with the answer that you are God's beloved. I know it sounds strange. It might be worded as strange, but the moment you believe, God reconciles you to yourself. He gives you an identity in Christ that will last forever. You can have peace with yourself because God has made you new and he's called you his own. He has defined you as his beloved. Now, Adam and Eve got this identity and they said, hey, it's not enough for me. It's not enough to be like God. I want to be God. And they rejected him. I beg you, don't be like them. Accept the identity that God gives you in his son. Accept that you are his beloved. I don't care what's happened to you in the past. I don't care what you've done in the past. Those things don't define you. Not defined by what you do, what you have, including the scars. Not defined by what you desire. You're defined by Christ, by your faith in him. Accept God's authority over your identity. Don't try to conceive an identity. Receive the identity. Instead of what Adam and Eve said, I beg you, say, I am God's beloved, and that is enough. Rather, for them it wasn't, but for us, it is enough. In fact, if you're a believer here in Christ today, I invite you to declare this truth with me. Let's say this together. I am God's beloved, and that is enough. You can accept yourself as God has accepted you. You aren't defined by the things you do. You are defined ultimately by what he says. So you can accept and be at peace with your new reconciled identity as his beloved son and his beloved daughter. You know, so many of us, we try and construct like a house, an identity. We've got our good works. We've got our hard effort. We've got our desires. We've got our possessions. And we're trying to construct an identity that's safe enough for us to live in, a house for our soul, somewhere we can dwell in peace. But we're trying to define ourselves by ourselves. Even as Christians, we sometimes go back to doing this. When over here God says, hey, I've built a house for you. It's already standing. It's fully furnished. Everything your soul needs to be at rest is in here. The reason Horatio Spafford could write the words, it is well with my soul, is because his identity was not over here, but it was in this house, in Christ, with a big sign over the door that says, God's beloved. You and I are invited to just move in, to receive the identity that God wants to give us in Christ. Allow him to reconcile us to ourselves. Accept yourself as God has accepted you. Find peace with who you are in Christ is the truest thing about you. And you are God's beloved. And that is enough.
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3: Just got word that HPD has reopened all lanes on Waialae after that accident earlier in front of McDonald's. That closure also has made 6th Avenue slower than usual. Got a new accident on the west side. It's on the H1 townbound just after Kunia Road. Traffic is backed up before the Kunia exit. After that, you'll move fine until you get to the morning jam at the Middle Street merge. Windward traffic is good from the east side. The slow traffic starts at the Waialae exit.
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23: 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Welcome to Living Waters, the radio ministry of God's Life Christian Church that offers the refreshing truth of God's Word, where scriptures are taught without apology or compromise. 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

0: what freedom is. Freedom is the power or right to speak, act, and change as one desire without being brought into bondage or captivity. Ultimately, true freedom is the ability to do the things that God created us to do. That is what a holy life is all about. Therefore, holy living is truly a free life. Jesus proclaimed, "You shall know the truth, and the truth shall make you free." This illustrates that authentic freedom is rooted in understanding and abiding by God's truth. Through the Holy Scriptures, we can now live and produce the fruit of holiness. Yes, we are free to be holy as God is holy. Let us continue with this series on holy living with Bishop Athea. Join Bishop Athea as he continues this teaching on holy living is true freedom.
1: I got the greater one in me. Bring it. In other words, bring it. Let me tell you something about the devil that a lot of people need to understand. The devil, he's good for you. Now, I know people say, "Oh, Lord Jesus, this man done lost it." Well, the Bible says all things work together for our good and his glory, right? The devil has never done anything that didn't push me to God. Everything he does, it do one of two things. Either it's going to cause me to realize, one, that I got the greater one in me and I can resist whatever he's sending, or I'm going to forget that I got the greater one, and that's the only time he's going to have an advantage. But as long as I understand I got the greater one in me, bring it on. See, your job, Satan, is to keep me in prayer. And if I'm in prayer, there ain't nothing wrong with prayer. Prayer going to bring me closer to God. So I've been noticing everything that the devil does in my life gets points pushed me to God. God don't send trouble, but the devil does. And what do trouble do? It calls us to pray. So I'm not saying he's my friend. No, he's my enemy. But that enemy is one enemy that is so dumb and so stupid, he don't realize everything he do calls me to want more of God. Calls me to see. See, his job is to remember, is to get you to remember that the greater one is in you. And that's all we got to do. When he come with it, it's like, "Listen, I got the greater one." And then, you know, it's okay to stick your chest up, spiritually speaking, and say, "Bring it, brother. I got the greater one in me." Because I don't believe that God will lie. And if God say the greater one is in me, the greater one is in me, and I'm free because God is in me. And this is why I say when you work the word will work for you. Let me back that up a little bit. Glory to God. Hallelujah. I'm getting excited. Jesus, hallelujah. When you work the word will work for you. In the beginning was the Word. The Word was with God, and the Word was God. When I work God's Word in me, I'm working God in me. And who is God in me? Holy Spirit. So when I work the Word, oh, hallelujah. When I work the Word always works for me. Amen. So when you allow God and Holy Spirit to do what they do, amen, this will work. Let me tell you a little something. You know, a lot of times people say some things to us and they be so out there, you say to yourself, why did they say that? You can't connect it to nothing else in your life. Why did they say that? Why did they say that? Anybody ever said something to you and then you pondered on that thing? Why did they say that? Why did they say that? You spent days trying to figure out why did they say that? Because it don't make no sense. Or either it's causing you, there's two things going on. It's causing you to feel some kind of way about yourself or feeling some kind of way about them. So it's causing you to have no peace. Amen. But let me share something with you. Imagine if you was to take that same pondering ability and say to yourself, God said to me to be holy. Exactly what do that mean for me? Not what it mean for anybody else. Not what it mean for anybody else. What do it mean? I'm going to tell you, when I start to ponder on that thing, I realized I was so far away from God, it wasn't even funny. I realized that I had a whole lot of religion going on in my life. I realized that I had a good form of godliness. But whenever Holy Spirit, and this is what we do, we like, Holy Spirit, help me to ponder, help me to see. I want to envision what God mean when he say that. Whenever, you know, I was really, really getting ready to get serious about the Lord, I remember saying, the God that created me. Now, I done been in Sunday school. I done been in church. I done heard a whole lot about a God. I done heard a whole lot about God. I done sung on the choir. I done all of that. But today, the God that created me, the God that keeps me alive, I want you to reveal yourself to me. And he did. And he did. And a lot of times we that's what we need to do. It's like, okay, Lord, you say be holy. Okay, I know the scripture about this. I know the scripture about that. I can sing praises. I can pray. I can do all of that. But what are you saying to me about being holy? Reveal you to me in a way that I get this holy thing. You know, in the beginning of the year, I'm like, Lord, we've been teaching on holiness and living holy and you've been holy all year. What do you want me to do in 2026? He said, my body ain't got it. He said, my body ain't got it yet. My body haven't gotten it. Keep teaching it. And he said, if I have to have you teach it the rest of your life, you won't be teaching it because I'm going to give you the messages. And someone came to me and they said, where do you get your message from about holy living and the holiness? I said, I get them from God because I don't have them. I don't have them. But the point that I'm trying to make is ponder that for a minute. Get really set away in your mind, you know, whether you work, whether you're driving or whatever, just think on that. What is God saying to me about being holy? And just ponder on that thing and ponder on that thing. And I'm going to tell you what's going to happen. When Holy Spirit see that you really, really, really, really want an insight, that you really, really want to understand the impartation that God gave us, as I shared with you in a previous message about how that God, we had to get something from God, of God, amen, get some from God and a part of God in order for us to carry out the command to be holy. Well, whenever you begin to really ponder on that, Holy Spirit will begin to pay attention to your desiring to know. Because we all know if we really want to know something, we begin to research it, we begin to ponder it, we begin to think on it, and just we eat and sleep that thing when we're really trying to get it. When the body of Christ start to eat and sleep and understanding of God's command to be holy, there's no other command in the entire Bible. And I know they asked Jesus what the greatest commandment was. They said, love the Lord thy God with all of thy heart, with all of thy soul, with all of thy mind. And the second is likened to it, love your neighbor as yourself. But you know what? There ain't but one way you can love the Lord with all of your soul, with all of your heart, and with all of your mind, and that you don't have to be pursuing a holy life. You're going to have to be pursuing a holy life. There ain't nothing else you can do that's going to make that possible. So what I want to challenge you with today, and I'm not going to be before you long, but I want to challenge you with that spend time asking the Lord, you know, I don't know how you're going to start it, whether you start it alone, or whether you start it doing your morning devotion, or whether you just be driving. You know, I learned something, and I thank God for the people that was around me when I first got serious. There was people in the church, you see them at the red light. And when they were at the red light, they had the Bible open on the steering wheel. And they was hungering after God. Everywhere you saw, they had their Bible. Everywhere they went, they had their Bible. And those are the kind of people that I was looking at. And it was just like, they just wanted, I was just sharing with a sister how, and, you know, when I first saw her, I said, yeah, I saw you at the red light and you had your Bible open. And she said, yeah, because I was hungry for God. I was hungry, hungry, hungry, hungry. You know, and I said, that kind of helped me with my hunger. You know, sometimes we just got to ponder, Lord, what kind of relationship do we have? You remember I taught a year on right relationship with God? And the whole idea is to get people to start having this conversation with God. Not, we can have a conversation with ourselves, but when do we have conversation with God? What do you want? So when I asked the Lord about, what do you mean be holy? And I think I shared with this before with you, God was saying, listen, I'm a jealous God. I don't share my glory with nothing and no one. If you're going to be in relationship with me, he said, I need to be Lord over all of your life. You're going to have to give me all of it, or I don't want none of it. And that thing kind of shook me a little bit, because there are some areas in our life we're not ready to turn over to the Lord. We got to be honest. We're not ready to turn over. But when he made it clear, and another time I was praying, and the Lord said, just as clear as you hear my voice, he said, I'm not listening to them prayers. And I was shaken. He said, I'm not listening to your prayer. I told you already, I'm going to be Lord of all or not Lord at all. So how do you want to do this? Do you want to come all the way in or you want to be all the way out? How many of you want to be in a relationship with somebody and they partially love you? You're in a relationship with somebody, they're giving you 60%, but they're holding back 40. Not necessarily giving 40 to somebody else, but they ain't giving you the 100. You know, they got a reservation. Well, God is the same way. He don't want us to have anything reserved in our relationship with him. He want us to be free. Hallelujah. Glory to God. So then, as I was saying, the call to holiness is God really calling us to our true identity. He's calling us to a place that we can experience life and experience it more.
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1: So then the Bible lets us know that about freedom. Jesus said, ye shall know the truth, and the truth shall make you free. Now there's something about freedom that a lot of people don't want, and that's structure. Without structure and order, there could be no freedom. Okay, let's take for instance, you know how people quick to say, I just want to be free. All right, let's close every police department. Let's pull up all stop signs and red lights, turn them all off, and let people be free. That's a freedom they're not gonna want very long, are they? They're gonna be like, I want the freedom of righteousness. I don't want. Just imagine, there's no stop lights, there's no stop signs, there's no police, so nobody don't have to give an account for none of their actions. They're just free. All we're gonna get is chaos. So true freedom is gonna be found. Jesus said, ye shall know the truth, and the truth shall make you free. Well, what is the truth? The truth is God's word, and it's very structured and it's very orderly. There's rules to follow. It's just like someone going into the military, and they have to commit and discipline themselves to follow orders. And in following orders, it allows them to serve and protect their country. Amen. But imagine if someone went in the military and they don't want to follow no orders. They will be home before long. Because they didn't play with you in the military. There has to be structure. There has to be structure. So what happens is Jesus, now I need you to know that these men and women that went in the military to serve for us to experience freedom. Now, there's a freedom that they caused us to experience in the United States. So our military people who sacrificed their life or sacrificed their service so that we can be free here in the United States. However, Jesus, he went a step further than that. His sacrifice, amen, glory to God, causes us to be free for all eternity. Amen. His sacrifice causes men and women all over the world to experience true freedom, because now they can have a relationship with God. Now they can experience holiness. So Jesus had to follow commandments. What did he say when he came here? Now, he was Jesus. He didn't say, I come here to do what I want to do. I'm going to do this how I want to. He said, no, I got orders, and I'm going to follow order. Order is I'm here to do the will of him that sent me. Jesus followed instructions. There was order in his life. Hallelujah. So likewise, when we embrace holiness and living according to the truth of Scripture, what happened is we will build a discipline.

a relationship with God. He know if he can keep a Christian from a consistent diet of the Word of God, if he can keep a Christian from communing with God, if he can keep a Christian from having quiet time with God, amen, he can keep us from being, from having a life of holiness that enables us to experience true freedom. So without order in our life, what happened is we become so busy dealing with one situation. Now think about it. If you don't have a day plan, what happened? During that day, this come up, that come up, the other come up. Just that time you get, you almost got thing, one thing figured out, something else coming up, something else coming up. And the devil love it. He'll make sure that something is keep coming so that you don't get no time for God. Amen. Because when we don't plan or try to have structure in our life, being led by the Spirit, that is, we will be tossed to and fro by every little circumstance, situation after this, situation after that. Amen. So, you know, Ephesians tell us that we don't being tossed and fro with every wind of doctrine. Well, the devil will make sure that you keep something in the plan that's not in the plan. Y'all didn't get that. He makes sure that you don't have no time for God. He knows if I can have a person out of order, they can't, they're not going to schedule time with God. You know, a gentleman came to me today from one of the services that I've done previous, and he said, you know what? I read my Bible twice this week. He said, I know what I got to do from going forward. I got to plan God in my day every day. And so I was like, you know, I'm encouraged to hear that because, you know, I know God had me to share that. Because what happens is whenever we don't have order and structure, in other words, if I don't plan time for God, amen. And I used to watch my wife. She had to be to work when she was working for the airline. She had to be to work at like 3:30. And so what I would do a lot of times is I wouldn't even go to sleep so that I would just be, you know, ready to take her at about 2 or 2:30. And I would notice how she would get up at about 1:30 to spend at least a half an hour or more with the Lord before she get ready to go to work. And so I'm going to tell you how that worked out. When she would go to work, she worked at the ticket counter. The computers all be jacked up. They'd be all messing up. And so they knew about her, and they said, Melrose, can you pray for this computer? And so what she would do is she would be the first one there, so she just walked down the line praying for all the computers, and people would be like, man, the computers are really working today. And when she wasn't at work, they'd be like, man, ain't none of these computers are working. But I'm just basically saying, whenever we are allowing the holiness of God or Holy Spirit to work in our life, it don't just benefit our relationship with God, but it also help other people with their relationship are developing a relationship with God. And that's just it. Whenever we don't plan God in, when we get going in our day, all everything be coming up. This thing coming up, that thing coming up. But when we got God planned in, if we spend that time with him, no matter what come up to that day, you have what? The greater one where? In you. Hallelujah. Hallelujah. Glory to God. So we also reminded in the Bible, it says, let's not use our freedom that God has given us. Let's don't use it, amen, as a way to cover up our evil or do it. Let's don't use our liberty as an occasion, amen, to sin. Let's don't use it as a way to cover up what we don't want to do for God. Sometimes we take our liberties instead of us being servants of God. We do something else. Amen? So we're reminded that our freedom is not to be as a cover-up for evil, but it's our freedom is so that we can do what? Serve God. Hallelujah. So this will show that our life is committed to him. Amen? So where true freedom is found, it's not going to be found in self-indulgence, but it's going to be found in self-sacrifice to God. Not self-indulgence, but self-sacrifice to God. When you and I commit to not doing things our way, but commit to sacrificing to serve him. Hallelujah. The Bible tells us where the Spirit of the Lord is, there's liberty. And most of us probably use that scripture over and over and over again. The revelation of the Holy Spirit gave me, he says that where the Spirit of the Lord has

0: recourse, there is liberty. And so he was saying, you know, we say, if the Spirit of the Lord is in this room, there's liberty. If the Spirit of the Lord is in that room, there's liberty. No, it means that where the Spirit of the Lord is in an individual, it's an individual thing. God didn't just send his Spirit in a building. He sent his Spirit in some temples that might be in the building. Now, you understand what I'm saying? And so it says, where the Spirit of the Lord is, there is liberty. When you're around people who are allowing the Holy Spirit, amen, to work in their life, they are not going to do things to put you in bondage, but they're going to do things to help you be free. Amen. And so where the Spirit of the Lord is, there is supposed to be liberty. So because we have the Spirit of God living in us, we're supposed to be free from sin. We're supposed to be free from any malice. We're supposed to be free from anything the devil want to bring in our life, because we have what? The greater one living in us. And we need to start singing that song. Some of you might know it. I have the victory. Hallelujah. I have the victory. Hallelujah. And every knee shall bow, every tongue confess that Jesus Christ is Lord. Satan defeated. Hallelujah. Come on. Satan's defeated. Hallelujah. Come on. Satan defeated. Hallelujah.
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2: The biggest problem right now is the accident on the west side. It's on the H1 townbound just after the Kunia Road on-ramp. The H1 is backed up before Kualakai Parkway. Fort Weaver is backed up to Queens. After the accident, you'll move fine to Kalihi. Both merges have cleared. From the east side, Kalani Aroli Highway is okay, but it's slow on the freeway from the 11th Avenue on-ramp to the McCully Overpass. Windward traffic is good on the Pali, the Likelike, and the H3.
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13: We have breaking news. 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
13: Welcome to Seculo. Will Haynes here. Jordan Seculo joining me in studio. Today was the final day of opinions for the Supreme Court's term, as they normally like to get out before the July 4th holiday. They were able to get the rest in. What we see here are, as per usual, the most contentious issues end up being the ones that they release last. we had decisions in the executive order related to birthright citizenship. That case, Trump versus Barbara, was decided and the opinion written by the Chief Justice. We had a National Republican Senatorial Committee versus the Federal Election Commission. That is a campaign finance ruling that the ACLJ filed in. We'll break that down for you as well. That opinion was written by Justice Kavanaugh. And then we also had a second one from Justice Kavanaugh, which related to biological males playing in female sports at the state level, where states like West Virginia and Idaho had laws banning that, and the questions around Title IX and equal protection. All of those issues came up. That was also authored by Brett Kavanaugh. We're going to break it all down. We hope to have the Attorney General of West Virginia, J.B. McCuskey, who obviously that was a big case for his state, West Virginia. We will see, obviously, a very busy day. If we don't get him today, we'll have him on soon. But, Jordan, the most contentious, always the final day, and yeah, that's what we got today.
15: And the ramifications of the case out of West Virginia that I believe 25 other states, so 26 states in total, the red state AGs, all joining in very clearly and saying this is not about going and being anti-trans people. This is about protecting women's sports and girls' sports. And so while we've had this debate going on in the country, what we're talking about here is state sporting. So we're talking about high school. We're talking about younger kids. We're not talking about what happens in college and what happens with the NCAA and these other entities. We're talking about states that have said we're not going to have genetic boys on girls' teams. And we're not going to do that. We're just not going to allow it. And we have a history of people who have been injured. We're seeing these races being won, you know, by 10 times faster by those who are born as boys and competing as women. So all it does, and I think West Virginia and I think those other 25 states that joined with West Virginia and the Supreme Court, as a father of two daughters and a son and watching them grow, even though my son is the middle child, you see the strength difference already between him and even his older sister, by a few years, older sister, and you can already see some of the strength difference. Imagine as that plays out. So it's a huge win for all of us who are parents, and especially those of us who are have little girls as well as boys.
13: Well, and once again, that opinion was handed down and was a very conservative opinion in the sense that it said the states can make their laws. This isn't a constitutional issue as of this point.
15: Right. They have not made a universal national ban. So this is very much going to be battles that happen in your state. Now, like we said, many states, about more than half, I think, already have laws doing this. And so they were waiting for the Supreme Court to so that they could clarify those laws. The question for you is that if you're a state that is not covered, and you're in one of these blue states that wants to push further and further, and you've got a great great athlete who happens to be female, a daughter, do you stay in that state when you know that it could be tough to ever reach the podium, and we've seen it already happen, because they are having to compete against boys? And that's what the Supreme Court said you do not have to allow in your state. They didn't say your state can't do it. So it's a choice of, you got the right to travel in the United States, the right to live where you want. People should think about that now when they are deciding on a move.
13: Folks, when we get back, we're going to talk about the other decisions from the Supreme Court and the big one on birthright citizenship, that executive order. We'll let you know how it came down in the analysis when we come back on Seculo.
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13: Welcome back to Seculo, and I think we're going to dive right now into Trump versus Barbara. This is the most contentious issue of the term, obviously. This was the executive order from the president that kind of redefined or defined, even in a way, because of the way it's written, the way that citizenship would be conferred on those that are born in the United States. This was trying to restrict the citizenship granted to those that are born here to parents that are not citizens of the U.S., whether they come here illegally, whether it is through a travel visa, they come here, have their child, they call it birth tourism is a term. And here's what happened. The majority of the court, which was Chief Justice Roberts, joined by Sotomayor, Kagan, Barrett, and Jackson, they affirmed that what the 14th Amendment is saying is that if you are born here, you are granted citizenship. There has been some pushback saying that the court didn't have to go that far. They could have just ruled on the executive order. So that's some of the chatter I'm hearing. But you also see how contentious, even within the court, it was, because you're seeing a concurrence by Justice Jackson for different reasons than what the chief wrote. You see Justice Kavanaugh concurring that the executive order must be struck down and that federal law would give them citizenship, but he's not willing to rule that the 14th Amendment's text says that.
15: He's saying if this was done through the legislative process, I may have a different decision here.
13: Exactly. Then you have a dissent by Justice Thomas, who was joined by Justice Gorsuch, a dissent by Justice Alito, another dissent by Justice Gorsuch. So you're seeing a lot of different opinions and a lot of different reasons for not agreeing with this. Here's a key takeaway. This is from our attorneys, because we have a wonderful team here that as soon, not only are they working on their cases, Jordan, but as soon as these comes down, they're writing memos for us. They're giving us the analysis as well. This is a key takeaway from Nathan, who wrote this for us. It's a 6-3 outcome affirming broad birthright citizenship, but the court is sharply divided on the why. Five justices read the clause as adopting the traditional soil rule with almost no exception, so being born on American soil, while three insist on a narrower domicile plus exclusive allegiance test. That would be the minority that dissented in this. This split will shape future fights over immigration enforcement and any congressional attempts to limit birthright citizenship. So right there, one, and this is something I said yesterday, Jordan, that when you see the left try to attack the Supreme Court as being packed by Trump, or they need to expand the court so they can get their way. The fact that we are getting decisions that may not make everyone happy shows that it's working.
15: This is the difference, folks, between Republican and Democrat judicial nominees. And when I say that, I mean it's not the nominees themselves who are, I'm placing that partisan role, but when they are nominated by a Republican or Democrat president. You basically know where the Democrats are going to go. 99.9% of the time, they're going to be in agreement. They're going to be their block. And it's going to have a, you can almost not have any briefing on it. You can almost not have any argument. You could just literally read, what is this case about? What does it entail? And you'll say, you know what? They're going to figure out a way to rule for this side. Whether they're the majority or not, depends on the politics of the day, but they're going to figure out how to go with the side that they agree with the most on a philosophical matter, not on whether it's legal or not, or the what's best interpretation of the Constitution and statutes. The difference between the conservative nominees is that on the same day that you can have restrictions, we haven't talked about this yet, totally knocked down between campaign financing, between the actual RNC or DNC and campaigns, and there was all these limits into how much they could coordinate and whether free speech came into that. And the court, again, equally divided there. Conservatives six said, you can do this. This ban is wrong. I mean, you look at that. You look at, again, the continued cases of you go from birthright citizenship, but then you go into the issue of girls and boys sports. And it aligns very closely with what you think politically, not necessarily what's rational or legal, but it's like, you know what, because the politics of those who nominated me support this issue, even though they may not be legal scholars,
19: right?
15: I'm going to figure out a way to get there for them, and I will be that dissenting voice if I have to. So on the same day, you can have the boys banned from participating in girls' sports, which is a decision I think most Americans agree with, right and left, if you're actually telling the truth. And it's less and less places where people feel comfortable doing that.
19: Right.
15: So then you get to birthright citizenship, a little bit more complicated. So does this line and how it's interpreted, is it going to hold? As of now, it's going to hold. I think if you were at that oral argument, I was, it was extremely complicated, which is why I think, Will, you've got all these opinions and different dissents coming out. Is it over? Maybe for now, but not necessarily for the future, because there were so many different views about why it was right or why it was wrong. And then, of course, you look at these cases. You go through every one of them on the EOs, on the ability to appoint and get rid of these. This was yesterday, of course, the Labor Relations Board versus the Fed, all right. of that. I mean, we are in an interesting point at the U.S. Supreme Court where, yes, there have been cases that have increased presidential power. At the same time, the same court has issued opinions that that actually pull back on some of the power that they just created in a case that was announced, you know, just moments before.
13: Right. Yeah, exactly. When you looked at, there was some, almost some confusion. And within you had
15: this board member, but not that board member.
13: Yeah, the FTC versus the Fed. Right. Yeah.
15: Is that really going to stand long term? That remains to be seen. And they were able to kick the can a little on that case because they said, well, there was no hearing on the misconduct. So right. at least have the misconduct hearing and then see what happens. But they also said it wouldn't necessarily be barred by this. So I think, again, the court is going in a direction that I think most people philosophically understand. But the left is going to make every one of these out of politics. You know, it's a huge loss for President Trump on the executive order. But the interesting thing about the executive order is if you go to that Kavanaugh kind of phrasing there, it's saying this might not have been the best route
13: right.
15: to do it. I am not holding today that you can't do it. And it doesn't necessarily need a constitutional change. Now, we have an aging court right now. So we believe we will see shifts in the court in the next few years. And that will, of course, depend on how that court shifts, will depend on who is the president of the United States. And again, it is frustrating to be on the side where, unfortunately, we can't just say, well, this case, 99% of our people, our justices are going to vote this way, and occasionally you get thrown off. We are in the intellectually honest party, where right. people who believe the same basic principles can still get to a different opinion using the same analysis. And I think we respect that in the United States. It can be frustrating, sure, I absolutely get that, but that is what you do when you have intellectual honesty, and that's what the left is lacking.
13: Well, and once again, intellectual honesty, even media honesty, we saw something today that was quite unique, and Rob is in South Carolina. We're going to get to you in the next segment, so hold on there, Rob, but if you want to call and have questions about these opinions, call us at 1-800-684-3110. We'll break it down for you, and we'll try to answer any question you may have on the way that the court ruled. But when you start to look at also the media, Nina Totenberg, who's normally actually very good with her sourcing at the Supreme Court, she's the legal analyst and journalist at NPR, has been there a long time. Normally, if she's printing something, then she's got very good sourcing. NPR ran and published that Justice Alito was retiring from the Supreme Court. There's the headline if you're watching. It says, Justice Samuel Alito, who wrote the opinion overturning Roe versus Wade, retires. Moments later, NPR had to retract that story. And this is what it looked like if you went to that page. So people tried to share the link. Editor's note, NPR retracts the story. Jordan, we still may see an Alito retirement because Nina Totenberg normally wouldn't have written that unless she had sourcing that at least led her to believe it was very close to being true. They obviously had a story ready to publish.
15: Yes.
13: It has not happened yet. But once again, that's the media trying to get out ahead of stuff.
15: And unfortunately, this is because of the media cycle. There's a number of those stories already ready to go. Even if people passing away sometimes, they have the block print ready to go based off of just so that they can rush to the media and then kind of fill in the parts. Does this mean that it's not going to happen? Absolutely not. What it does mean is that someone made a phone call and said, I did not say to run this. It could have been her.
13: Right.
15: Or it could have been from the Supreme Court and called and said, there's been no planned announcement yet, and you need to make clear that this is wrong. Does that mean that tomorrow or Monday, Justice Alito may announce something? No, of course not. He can do that whenever he wants. Could be this afternoon. But it was a very kind of bizarre, again, to a day that was already busy enough to throw that wrench in. Was unnecessary, by the way, by the media. It's not like they needed help getting clicks right now. You've got probably more clicks on SCOTUS because it covers so many different issues today, from birthright citizenship to presidential power yesterday. All of these issues all together. Again, Will, I think, you know, for those who watch the Supreme Court, it's been a very interesting morning.
13: That's right, and we're going to take your phone calls in the next segment on this and break down this Federal Election Commission case when we come back on Seculo. Welcome to the all-new ACLJ app. Expert analysis and insight big tech can't censor. 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
13: Welcome back to Seculo. Will Haynes here, joined by Jordan Seculo in studio, and we're breaking down these opinions from the Supreme Court. I briefly want to go over this before we get to phone calls, because this is something that the ACLJ filed in, and it's a NRSC versus the Federal Election Commission. And what this does is it challenged rulings that from the FEC that were put in place to limit how much a political party, so if you are a candidate that is running for office under a political party, Republican, Democrat, even independent, it limited how much that party that you are running for office under can coordinate with you on ad spends, on buying advertisements. I know people love a good political ad, so this is going to get people fired up. But when you look at it, it is a First Amendment issue. It is putting guardrails and things on the First Amendment, which are not in the text of the Constitution. And I think a lot of this, when you look at it, it's important, even if you don't love political campaign ads, or you're like, I don't know if I want the parties to be able to spend more. If the FEC, a part of the executive branch, without legislation, can limit your speech or a party speech or any, if they can start limiting First Amendment rights, whether it be for a party or a candidate, then you can start to see other executive branch entities, bureaucracies, find ways to limit freedom of speech on their own terms. And I think so when you look at this, it's not just even about spending money in campaign ads. It is truly a First Amendment issue. And when the ACLJ is able to file in these things, it is to uphold and support the First Amendment first and foremost.
15: Yes, and let me just be clear to people. The Supreme Court has had a history going back into the 70s that political speech includes financial moves, because that's a way you can speak on behalf in support of a candidate. So you taking your own resources, or an entity taking its own resources to get behind a candidate, is a way for that speech can actually be conducted. That it's not just the symbolism of you've got to be on the street corner or the bumper sticker, but they're saying it's similar to the bumper sticker. It's similar to going door to door, because you're providing resources of your own to the candidates and political parties that you prefer. I will walk you back to 2004, first time I worked in a presidential election, where a lot of these big restrictions kick in because you're dealing in all 50 states. And so for the first part of the year, I remember the fundraising team, finance team, as it'll often be called, this was Bush Cheney reelect 2004, was in the same office with us from the political team. Then about, and it was because of deadlines, there were like those 90-day things, 6 months things, that the finance team, for the most part, moved next door. It had a different name. It was like Bush Cheney 04 Victory Fund.
13: Right.
15: And so you would have these funds set up. They would then be in charge of fundraising. We would still be producing content, but it would be that content that you could pull offline and make into your own videos, make it, and they were unrestricted, so they did not have to follow the restricted fundraising rules that federal candidates have, what, the $2,600, $2,700 you could do for both the one for the primary and again for the general. So it's closer to almost $6,000 per individual. And you can make that donation at one time. But then they split off. And so it created this whole industry of all of these separate types of groups to be able to raise money, but then not coordinate. And what the Supreme Court said today is that if, again, these are all people coming together, and again, using their rights, using their financial ability to speak into the political process. And you can speak into the political process by providing the candidate of your choice enough resources so that their speech is amplified. That could be through online. That could be through ads. It could be through traditional advertising. It could be through T-shirts and hats and bumper stickers or events. But in a sense, all of that is speech, and speech is so protected in the United States that when you're spending your money, the government shouldn't be able to tell you, well, if you donate to this group, they can only spend it to this far. It's different than vote, you know, than actually supporting for the candidate. It was also a joke. Okay,
13: right.
15: I mean, this whole idea is we were playing with smoke and mirrors that I think always made many of us in the political side slightly uncomfortable. Maybe the election law attorneys liked it more than those, because you were constantly having to get approvals over sometimes very mundane spending because you were worried about the penalties and even criminal penalties that could arise out of a mistake in whose money was spent to do what activity.
13: I think we should go ahead and take this call. We've got about 3.5 minutes left in this segment. This is Rob calling from South Carolina. Maybe it'll encourage you to call as well if you have questions about some of these opinions that came out of the Supreme Court today. Rob, you're on Seculo. Go ahead.
19: Yeah, can you hear me?
13: We got you, Rob. Go ahead.
19: Okay. On the birthright citizenship,
13: yep.
19: What constitutes subject to jurisdiction And then what constitutes allegiance to the United States?
13: Okay, so what the big hinge question here in the 14th Amendment is that question you're asking. It says all persons born or naturalized in the United States and subject to the jurisdiction thereof are citizens of the United States and the state wherein they reside. That is the text of the 14th Amendment. And what the Supreme Court ruled was that in this, and it's a lengthy opinion by the Chief Justice, that effectively that phrase, if you are born here, you are subject to the jurisdiction thereof. That obviously is what the issue with some of the dissents are still arguing, that saying they disagree with that. But this is the majority held, Rob, that the Citizenship Clause guarantees birthright citizenship to nearly all children born in the United States, including those whose parents are unlawfully or temporarily present, because it incorporates the common law rule of jus soli without a domicile requirement. And the, quote, subject to the jurisdiction thereof means full territorial power rather than exclusive allegiance or permanent residence. So that is what the Supreme Court argued in their majority opinion. That's what they held, rather. That's the answer to your question. I know you also said to the screener, how could they rule in favor of birthright citizenship when people that are applying for citizenship have to prove their allegiance to the United States? That's a different test. Right. That is a naturalization process, which is through a different process that is set up legislatively, that the government can naturalize someone to be a citizen, but completely different argument, because even
15: those would be people who would not have birthright citizenship.
13: And if you are born here to American citizens, so take out even the argument of that here, you get citizenship without proving your allegiance to the United States if you are born naturally to citizens of the United States. So two different processes.
15: Yeah, so it's been an expansion of really a clarification of what it means who can receive a birthright citizenship. There are still some exceptions within this, foreign diplomats, children, and things like that. But the idea, and I knew this all along too, which was likely, is that it's one thing to punish the parents of illegal immigrant children who were born here because they decided to break the law, but the child had no say in that, and then they end up born in America. And so where should their citizenship fall when it was really not them that were breaking the law, but their parents? So, I mean, it was a complicated
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15: case.
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23: 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Welcome to Face, a radio ministry from Kalihi Union Church, where we are committed to loving God, loving people.

to him belong. They are weak, but he is strong. Yes, yes, Jesus loves me. Yes, Jesus loves me. Yes, Jesus loves me. The Bible tells me so. So the whole point of the books is so that we know you're not just some accident, some blob, but the Lord loves you and knows you. Night to night, it declares knowledge. Lord knows you and loves you, and it is calling you into a relationship with Jesus Christ. So that we say, yes, I know. You know, the only two things in creation that God tries to use to begin to describe his love is the vastness of the universe and the stars. If you can count all the stars, then you can begin to understand the love of Jesus poured out for you and what it meant for him to die on the cross for your sin and for mine. The other thing he uses is the volume and the depths of the oceans and the amount that we've discovered. There's way more water in this planet than we even have any idea about. He said, you can understand just how much water there is, and you can begin to understand a drop of the love of God that he has for you. And the written word, praise God that we have it, describes the love of God that we know, not only as God worked in the Old Testament and through the Psalms with David, but also in the New Testament, especially revealed with Jesus. Let's take a look. We're just going to fly through this quickly. You have six descriptions of the law of the Word of God, this written book. And the first one is, in each one, it has a different angle, like a diamond, describing this book. So it calls the law, statutes, precepts, commands. But then it has a modifier where it describes what kind of word it is. And then it describes the so what of what does it do in your life when you receive it, and it becomes a part of your speaking and a part of your meditation. Okay? So the first one in Psalm 19, it says in verse 6, 7, the law of the Lord is perfect, though it is a perfect law. That means it is completely everything that we need for life and to live. And then it says it revives the soul. I've been watching and following, you know, the coup in Russia and all the dynamics on the news, and so many people get really uptight. What's going to happen to our world? What is happening? What's happening in our economy here in the States? We look at our schools. You have the answer to every single problem and situation. Now, Scott Eder, he's a trained psychiatrist, okay? We need him. He's amazing. But I'm going to give you a cue how you can be and bring counsel to any person, and you can bring life into the midst of their need and darkness, because it says the law of the Lord is perfect. It's complete. And what does it do? Revives the soul. So you bring the Word of God, you are bringing life to that person. When you speak the Word of God, they don't have to know you're speaking it. You are speaking life into that person wherever you go. If you're like Eddie and Sepe going to California, back to where he was a gangster, he is bringing the Word of God and life into that situation. So now you have power. The same power that spoke and the stars came into existence, that power is available to bring life into the parts of your life where death has entered in, where discouragement, where destruction, where sin and pain has ravaged. You now have the Word that is able to create and revive and make new again. Isn't that wonderful? You want to pay attention to this Word. You want to read it. You want to long for it. You want to memorize. You want to devour it. You want to speak it. You want to meditate on it, because it's perfect. Then it is trustworthy in its statutes.
It says, the statutes of the Lord are trustworthy. And you have all these different descriptions of the law, same words from a different angle. And from the legislature in heaven, God decreed and he established his statutes. And these statutes make us wise. And that this moral law, this covenant of the Lord, and that enters us into a relationship with God. I'm not wise if I go and I take ice or I take crack. What's going to happen? Natural law says that's going to inadvertently affect me in mentally and physically, and it's going to be harmful for me. Generally understood? Okay? In the same way, there are natural laws that if I, you know, drive my car at 160 miles an hour in a neighborhood, I'm probably either going to hurt somewhere else or hurt myself, right? It's basic natural wisdom of natural law. Well, there's the same moral law of God that says, if you don't value the life of this baby and you kill it, things morally in you and in culture and in your family are going to be impacted. Or if morally, it doesn't just say don't commit adultery. It says that morally in your heart, if you are not looking to bless your wife and you're not looking to build her up, but you are looking elsewhere, inside part of you is going to crumble and die. Because that's how you were made. It is a moral law. So God tells you do not kill in order to bless you. He tells you do not commit adultery in order to bless you. He tells you do not steal, because as soon as you start stealing, part of you dies. But the perfect law will bring life. And if you heed it, it will give you wisdom to avoid the pain and to bring the blessing of God. So get to know the book. It's all in here. And then you see also, it says that the precepts of the Lord, that's the moral foundation underneath, they are right and they give joy to the heart. That there is encouragement. How many times we read the word and we find that there is encouragement for our hearts, and it is radiant, literally, it is pure, and it gives light for our lives. So much more on that. The fear of the Lord is pure. And a lot of people tone this down, and they say, oh, fear is really awe and respect. Well, fear of the Lord includes awe and respect, but please, it is so much more. Do not twist the word of God. I mean, when a volcano starts to rumble, and you're sitting at the top of it, you're going to elicit a response, right? If you're surfing on the North Shore in a big wave and there's a 20-foot great white shark, it's going to elicit a response in you. And when it talks about the fear of the Lord, and you think of the size and the holiness of God and the amazing power of who he is, it's to elicit a response in you. And so fear can be described in this way. That I am so attracted to God and the things that he loves. I love what God loves. But secondly, I hate and I abhor what God hates. And that the fear of God that we see and we experience in the natural realm of things that frighten us are magnified in the moral realm when we read the written word of God and understand who he is, and when we ultimately look at the cross and see the consequences of our unrighteousness and of our sin before Jesus. There's a pure fear. So that when I look at creation and I go, wow. And when I look at the Bible and I go, wow. And I look at myself, I go, woe is me. And we'll come back to that. A couple practical things. One, this summer, I want to encourage you today, take 10 minutes, and if you've got your Apple Watches or you've got your Fitbits or whatever you wear, take them off. And you've got your phone, turn it off. Just try 10 minutes.
I know some of you are already starting to vibrate as you're going into withdrawal, but I want to challenge you to try it for an hour. Try it for an hour. Imagine life without your phone. And then I want to encourage you, if you really want to be radical, because one of the things that blocks us out from hearing the message from the Lord's world and the message from His Word is we live in a fake technology virtual world. And so we teach people in books how to do things rather than actually doing them on the spot. We talk about things rather than experiencing them. And God wants you to experience His world, and He wants you to experience Him and His Word speaking to you. Some of you say, I don't know how to hear God. That's because you're listening to all the wrong stuff. And you gotta get rid of all this excess noise in your life. And so part of what I do every year is I go off grid where we don't have any technology. It is incredible. No, it's really good. Try it. Some of you want to be radical. Some of you are rebellious in your spirit. Rebel against the culture and just try it. Put the phones away and see what happens. You know what? You may end up walking out at 3 a.m. and looking out under the stars and just taking some time and try to count them. You may spend some time actually listening to all the different sounds of birds that are out there. You may spend some time just digging in the dirt and finding all the incredible things that are underneath the ground. I don't know what you'll do, but you'll discover, and God will speak. So you have the pure fear, you have the sure ordinances of the Lord, they are sure, the judgments, the decrees of God, and they open up the door for us into His presence. And there I added that sure ordinances enters God's presence. And the result in Hebrews, you heard Hebrews chapter 1 at the beginning of the service. But in Hebrews chapter 10, it says that when the law of God is actually placed inside our hearts, may the words of my mouth, the meditations of my heart, that something happens. It says, this covenant I will make with them. After that time, says the Lord, I will put my law in their hearts. I will write them on their minds. Then he adds, their sins and lawless acts I will remember no more. And then he says, therefore, since we have confidence to enter the most holy place by the blood of Jesus, by a new and living way opened for us through the curtain, that is his body, and since we have a great priest over the house of God, let us draw near. Can we say draw near? Can we say draw near? It's draw near to God with a sincere heart and full assurance of faith. This awe of God that we see in creation, this awe of God, this awesomeness of his expansive love and grace that we see in Scripture is all for us to draw near to him. And to draw near to him now and today and here, but also so we will be near with him in eternity, where there's going to be a new earth without sin, without pain, without tear. There's going to be a new heaven, and they're going to come together because the dwelling of God will be with men. Incredible. And this is what the Lord is wanting to begin to do in us and through his church. May the words of my and the meditations of my be pleasing in your sight, O Lord, my rock and my redeemer. The psalmist ends, it talks about what is pleasing in God's sight. And just as, hibiscus, I went out to pick a hibiscus for one of our girls staying at our house to put in her hair. It was just beautiful. And that hibiscus glorifies God when it blooms. We glorify God when we speak the things of God. Have you spoken anything today to glorify God? Have you actually spoken something in this service that will glorify God? I think so. I hope so. If you've sung the praises, if you've prayed, have you actually thought and meditated something that was pleasing to God? He's looking right now into what's going on in your mind, what's going on in your desires. Is it pleasing to God? It says here in Psalm 19 that when the word has impact,
it is more precious than gold, than much pure gold. What, a shoebox of gold is worth, what, $1 million, roughly? Okay. So you can fill up this place with shoeboxes of gold, and none of it is as valuable as the impact. All you have to think about is those billionaires that went down in that sub. What is more valuable? And here God says, it's not only more valuable, it is sweeter. It will satisfy you. Better than any experience you'll ever

world riches. And then he said, none of it compares with the word of God. But then we see the warning and the reward that comes from the word. It says, by them is your servant warned, and keeping them there is great reward. Warnings from our susceptibility to sin, warning from dangers we cannot see, warning from dangers that we cannot appreciate, warning from dangers that we don't even recognize that are coming in the future. God warns us of all of them. Do not reject the warnings of God. Do not reject the warnings of God. Same as jumping out of a plane at 30,000 feet without a parachute. It's not a wise thing to do. And the Lord warns us because he loves us to avoid the pain, but also that he can reward us with the blessing. I love the story. I'm almost done. And in the days where they used to burn people at the stake for their faith for Jesus, now they kill them in lots of other ways. Far more people dying for Jesus now than ever in history. And in a story of this one man, and he was on the stake and he was tied, and they had put all the sticks around it, and the sheriff from the king was going to light the fire. And something twinged the sheriff's heart, and he began to feel pity for the man that he was going to burn alive. And he said, why don't you just recant what you believe, and I can let you go, and we don't have to do all this stuff. Save you all this hardship. And the man who had his hands tied around the stake, he just looked him in the eye and he said, you know what, come over here, climb up, and put your hand on my heart. And the sheriff put his hand on the man's heart and he said, do you see how calm my heart is? I'm okay. I'm not troubled at all. He said, now I want you to take your hand and put it on your own heart and see who is troubled more. And then after you light the flame, I want you to walk away with your hand on your heart. And don't pity me, but pity yourself. Because everything in creation is pointing to our awesome, eternal God. And everything in the Word who's pointing to the fact that our rock is also our Redeemer, who gives us eternal life, who is bigger. The one who gave you life is the one who offers you eternal life in Jesus Christ. Amen? And as we receive him, we enter into the blessing and the reward that is Christ's and that he gives as a gift. You breathe in grace. That's the free gift of God. And you breathe out praise. Thank you for that, Kendall. You're forgiven and you're blameless. And this is where David is pointing forward to Jesus. Who can discern his errors? We all make mistakes. But hey, that forfeits us from being in God's presence. Forgive my hidden faults. What are the secret sins you do when no one's watching? What are the things in your heart that you're not even aware that comes out that only God sees? And then the third level, keep your servant from willful sins. What are the sins that I know better, but I do them anyway? What are the sins that my friends have warned me and my parents have warned me, but I've done them anyway? What are the sins that I've warned other people about and I preached to them, but then I still do them myself? What are the sins that I actually plan and I pay for and I relish? And David here says, Lord, may they not rule over me, but that by the perfect law of God, by the living word of God in Jesus and his blood poured out, we are blameless and we are free from transgression. Amen? What an amazing God we have. And then, may the words of my and the meditations of my be pleasing in your sight, O Lord, my rock and my redeemer. Let's stand together. And today I want to ask the Lord to help us to say something pleasing to God. The words of our mouth. So pray with me. And that starts with these two books.

0: So Lord, right now you've said that we are without excuse. Every single one of us have breathed the same oxygen and exhaled the same carbon dioxide. Every single one of us look up to the same rainbows and the clouds and the stars. We've all felt the same wind and we dove into the same ocean, incredible waters. We're without excuse. Lord, you are an amazing, awesome God in holiness and in power. Lord, even more in your love. Father, thank you for the world book that we've all seen. And only the fool says that there is no God. And Lord, thank you for your written word, that you've revealed your heart of love, that all of this is to call us to draw near to your throne of grace. And that even the fear and the awesomeness of understanding just a little bit of how big and how great and how holy you are is to call us to come close and not to run away. And Lord, we look at the world and we look at the word and we say, Lord, woe is me, for I am a man of unclean lips. So Lord, we ask right now to come and cleanse our mouths. And you just pray, Lord, cleanse my mouth. Cleanse my mouth. And Lord, cleanse my heart from the source of sin that causes my mouth to profane and to speak lies. Jesus, come and wash my sin and make me new. Your word revives the soul. Speak right now, Jesus, by the presence of your Holy Spirit, new life. And not only forgive my sin, but Lord Jesus, make me a new person. And we pray that by your awesome power, you would give me a new heart, that even my meditations, my secret thoughts, Lord, that you would be working to make them clean and pleasing to you. Lord, the stars proclaim your glory. The fish proclaim your glory. The birds and the flowers. And Lord, you've made us to proclaim your glory. So Lord, today, help us to say something pleasing to you. Help us to say it to you and to someone else. Today, Lord, help us to meditate. And Lord, in our devotion and in the joy of our hearts, to be pleasing to you. Lord, even as we worship you now, in Jesus' name we pray. Amen.
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9: 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But it means we can begin to experience God in ways that let the purposes of God break forth in our lives that will be dramatically different than what you will accomplish on your own if you will begin to pray. 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And Jesus did.
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9: We're going to learn a little bit about prayer. We're going to learn everything. This is not a master class, because I'm not a master. But I know the master, and I'm yielded to his authority, and I am a learner. So I would invite you to join me in learning a bit. In Luke, Jesus is with his disciples, and it says Jesus was praying, and when he finished, one of his disciples said to him, "Lord, teach us to pray." And Jesus responded, "That's the dumbest idea I've ever heard." That's not what he said at all, is it? "Lord, teach us to pray." And he said, "Oh, okay, pray like this." What I can deduce from that is we can learn to pray. These are people Jesus recruited. He saw value in Peter, James, and John. They've watched him do miracles. They have seen remarkable things happening. But in spite of all of those things, they recognize there's a deficit within them. They're not particularly comfortable with prayer. I wonder if we could have the courage to say to ourselves, "I'm not as comfortable with prayer as I would like to be. I want to learn to pray." I've been sharing with you in the last few weeks about how God's been changing the focus of my prayer life in some pretty significant ways. But I believe that if we would acknowledge that we can learn to pray, it will change the conversation for us. Look in Matthew chapter 9. Jesus stepped into a boat and he crossed over and he came to his own town, Capernaum. And some men brought him a paralytic lying on a mat. And Jesus saw their faith and he said to the paralytic, "Take heart, son, your sins are forgiven." Well, at this, some of the teachers of the law said to themselves, "This fellow's blaspheming." And Jesus knew their hearts and said, "Why do you entertain evil thoughts in your hearts?" This is fascinating to me. Did they bring the paralytic man to Jesus so that his sins could be forgiven? Probably not. I think the friends that brought him, that probably wasn't the primary objective. They knew the miracles around Jesus' ministry. They had either heard or seen. And so they bring a friend with a physical need. And when Jesus sees the young man, his response is, "Your sins are forgiven." So the friends who brought the friend are not thrilled. Does that seem right? And the religious leaders who are listening, they just outright say, "You're blasphemous." So there's nobody happy with Jesus. He didn't pray right. I haven't made anything up. We read it together. Verse 5. So which is easier, to say your sins are forgiven or to say get up and walk? Well, clearly Jesus' implication is, I've already done the heavy lifting. I've addressed what could separate him from Almighty God. Anything after that is a much lighter lift. Jesus puts it in terms of, well, which do you think is easier? You see, when we talk about prayer, the most powerful prayers we will pray are not going to be directed at objects and things that we want or we want moved. The most powerful prayers that we will pray will address the spiritual forces that shape our lives, our emotions, our well-being, and our future. And most of us are so unaware of all of that, we're not even sure it's a legitimate conversation, so we kind of shy away from it, and we just keep bringing the objects to the Lord that we want him to do something with. And Jesus said, which do you think is harder, to say your sins are forgiven or just get up? He didn't stop there, but so that you may know that the Son of Man has authority on earth to forgive sins, he said to the paralytic, get up and take your mat and go home. And the man got up and went home. When the crowd saw this, I love the Bible. It has a gift for understatement. When the crowd saw this, they were filled with awe and they praised God and sang a chorus and they went home. Now, I suspect there was an electricity rippling through that place. What do you think? You see, prayer is an expression of authority. And if you're not praying, you're leaving God's authority largely absent from your life and its unfolding. That would be unfortunate. A failure to pray is an abandonment of our own authority. Look at Mark chapter 1. Mark chapter 1, this is very near the beginning of Mark's gospel. Chapter 1. Just then a man in their synagogue who was possessed by an evil spirit cried out, "What do you want with us, Jesus of Nazareth? Have you come to destroy us? I know who you are, the Holy One of God." And Jesus responds rather sternly, "Be quiet and come out of him." And the evil spirit shook the man violently and came out of him with a shriek. The people were all so amazed that they asked each other, "What is this, a new teaching and with authority? He even gives orders to evil spirits and they obey him." Capernaum is where Jesus set up his ministry when he decided to go public. And in the opening chapter of Mark's gospel, he's in the synagogue in Capernaum. It's been excavated. You can visit it if you visit those excavations today. And the synagogue is interrupted by a demonized man. The demon is speaking through the man. That will adjust your theology. And he has a statement directed at Jesus. He said, "Have you come to destroy us, Jesus of Nazareth? We know who you are." Well, at this point in the unfolding gospel narrative, nobody else does. Peter hasn't made his pronouncement that you're the Messiah. Jesus' fame hasn't been established yet. This is the very opening chapter of Mark's gospel. But the spiritual forces present understand full well who Jesus is. It's a demonic provocation, and it draws Jesus' attention. If you'll allow me, I would submit to you that the Spirit of God in you from time to time will provoke Satan and his kingdom. And there'll be responses towards you or about you that are illogical or irrational because they're not grounded in something that's rational. Jesus had done nothing at that point to draw that response. It's a spiritual, remember what I said at the beginning, that when we pray, we unleash a collision between spiritual kingdoms. You see, if you don't pray, you abandon the field. That's why prayer matters so much. It's why we can't avoid it, because we say, "I'm not sophisticated enough," or "I don't know enough," or "I haven't learned Greek or Hebrew or Aramaic or whatever else." We begin because we want to give space to the Spirit of God to accomplish his purposes in the earth in any way that you and I know how to do that. I've observed something else. It may never have been true of you, but I've found the temptation in myself. Sometimes when you recognize those conflicts are present, that not everyone in a given space would embrace your biblical worldview or your affirmation of Jesus as Christ, Lord and King, there's a temptation that presents itself to embrace ungodliness in some small way to try to diminish the provocation. Maybe you'll just use a little foul language so you can fit in better. Or maybe you'll compromise the story you're telling in a way so you can appear just to glide right into that place and not let that provocation grow. I understand the pressure a bit, but I want to invite you to be conscious that you're an ambassador for the kingdom of God. And we don't arrive in any circumstance with a pronouncement of condemnation, but we do bring light into the darkness. And that's not always an overly comfortable place. It's why we have to come with compassion and gentleness. We've all seen enough examples that are not helpful. But your sentence prayers become a very, very, very valuable tool. The other thing I've learned about prayer is that I have a bad habit of determining how God should move. Do you do that? You know, I don't just ask for God's help. I tell God what to do. I know you maybe never have done that. You should pray for me. You know, when I was in college, I was finishing up and I changed my whole life plan and degree program to decide I would try to serve the Lord. And a few weeks after I made that decision, which was significant for me at the time, we had an unusual snowfall and I appropriated some trays from the college cafeteria. They wanted me to have them, I promise. And we were out sledding down the side of a hill and I met the knee of a friend and my face caved in. Well, I just reoriented my whole life, I thought, to serve the Lord, and I was pretty proud of myself, you know. And so I go to the emergency room, and the doctor said, you know, I'd broken my face in multiple places, possible nerve damage, and I needed immediate surgery, all the things. And I was reasonably kind. I was somewhat arrogant. I said, you know, I appreciate your diagnosis, but I believe the Lord will heal me. I'm checking out.
10: 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But first, a word from Pastor Allen about his new book.
11: Folks, understanding who you are in Christ, the price that was paid to give you status in the kingdom of God, it will write a future for you that is not dependent upon your family of origin, your life circumstance, the expressions of evil that you've had to overcome. 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We put this little booklet together. 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
10: 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Now, let's get back to Pastor Allen to wrap up part two of his message called Prayer and God's Power.
9: And I checked out of the hospital and went to a hotel room. I called my parents. They were in Alabama that weekend. And they ended up flying I lived in Tulsa at the time. They came to Tulsa. They spent the weekend very kindly listening to a college student vent. And I can't tell you exactly where along that way, but by Monday morning, I had regained enough humility to call the doctor and say, you know, if I were to show back up at the hospital and admit myself, would you put me back in the queue for surgery? And at that time, it wasn't clear how severe the nerve damage was and what would happen to me. Some of the options were not good at all. And the doctor was gracious to me. Let me come back. And it ended up they did the procedure with two very tiny incisions. And they told me it would be months and months before I had any feeling back at all in my face. And it was just a matter of days. And the Lord brought healing to my face. But he didn't do it in the way I told him to. And some of you still are at odds with God because he didn't answer the prayer in the way you wanted to. You know, one of the things, and the Lord reminds me of this over and over again, because I bring him how I want him to move. And if he doesn't do it the way I want him to do it, I get sideways. He keeps kind of reminding me, you know, you are one of the most generous congregations of people I know anywhere. I'm amazed when you're given an invitation to serve or to participate. Your responses are overwhelming. I talk to pastors across the country, around the world, and I'm amazed at your willingness to be a part of what God does. You know, whether it's help the church in Iran and Ukraine or tell people in our community that need help. You give away tons of food. You will serve and volunteer people so thousands of people can come and have experiences on our campus at no charge. You're so generous to help people who are less fortunate, to welcome children, it's just an unending stream of what you do. But from time to time, I'll take an appointment with someone because they'll say, you know, your church doesn't do anything to help the community. And I say, oh, really? And so I'll start to share what you do. Some of it we celebrate and some of it we don't celebrate, because when you help people less fortunate than yourself, you try not to turn the light on so their dignity remains intact. And inevitably what they'll say is, well, that's not the way I wanted you to do it. And I go, oh, I've been in that place with the Lord myself. And I find me telling God how he should answer my prayers. And what I really want to do is invite God into the midst of the circumstance. Does that make sense? I see it in my own heart when I have these conversations. Somebody say to me, I had this conversation recently. They said, well, you know, you're not committed to reaching people with the gospel. I said, oh, really? Well, tell me about that. And they said, well, the church where I go, they got 63 sites and they're doing all of this. And well, yeah, no, I appreciate that. I've got a lot of friends that are working in that lane. I said, the Lord directed us another way. And I said, every week what we do in our sanctuary is viewed by millions of people. And we get a steady stream of messages and calls and letters about life transformation by people who receive ministry from the people that gather in our church. And they'll say to me, well, that's not the pattern I want. And I go, I understand completely. I have that conversation with God frequently. I want to be certain today that you're not standing apart from the blessing of God because you don't like his delivery system. It's a really dangerous slope. And I've been there with the best of intentions, filled with self-righteousness. God, I didn't know it was going to be this challenging. I'm sure Abraham didn't know he would wait as long as he waited for Isaac. I'm sure when Samuel anointed David to be king, he wasn't quite prepared for the wrath of Saul. When Ananias came to visit Saul of Tarsus and said, Jesus has got a job for you, I'm not sure Saul of Tarsus understood what was on the other side of that invitation. Prayer doesn't mean your life is without challenges. Prayer is inviting the power of God to bring the purposes of God to fulfillment in your life. It will change your attitude towards prayer if you can open your heart to that simple idea. I'll give you one more piece, and then I'll stop for this session. In Ephesians 6 and verse 18, it says, pray in the Spirit on all occasions with all kinds of prayers and requests. With this in mind, be alert and always keep on praying for all the saints. There's an idea introduced there that I think is largely absent in our imaginations. It says that we should pray with all kinds of prayers. It's plural. You know, we have some nouns that are plural. If I say sport, you don't know whether we're talking about golf or football, but how you're going to participate is dramatically different. If I say fruit, you don't know what I'm going to serve. They are plural nouns. Prayer is like that. There are different kinds of prayer. There are different types of prayer. There are different biblical directions around prayer. And because we've just lumped it all into this kind of amorphous thing that we were only modestly interested in, we have lacked a great deal of sophistication. It's like saying computer. There's a great deal of variation in what that means. And I want to invite you to begin to say to the Lord, I would like to learn to pray, to develop a whole portfolio of prayers. Look at Mark 2, verse 11. Jesus said, I tell you, he's speaking to a paralytic, pick up your mat and go home. And he got up and he took his mat. But the people said, we've never seen that before. We've never seen that expression of authority. We didn't know you could pray like that. Clearly, because when Jesus addressed another paralytic man, they said he was blaspheming. Is it possible that you and I know God in a limited way? Nod your head yes. We can learn to know the Lord more fully, more completely. Open the doors to the power of God. Does it mean all the pain will drain out of our lives? That all the mountains will all of a sudden become level? No, I don't think it means that at all. But it means we can begin to experience God in ways that let the purposes of God break forth in our lives that will be dramatically different than what you will accomplish on your own if you will begin to pray. Simple little prayers. God, I need your help. Lord, help me. And Jesus did. Hezekiah said, God, I don't want to die. And God showed him mercy. We can make an argument Hezekiah should have been quiet, but I give you a list. It's by no means an inclusive list, but the Bible tells us of healing prayers, of prayers of repentance, prayers for forgiveness, prayers for deliverance, prayers of thanksgiving, prayers of provision, prayers of blessing. And they're not all just the same. It's like saying I'm going in for surgery. Well, I don't know if you're having a knot removed from your elbow or you're having quadruple bypass. There's a difference. In prayer, we need a little more differentiation. We need a little more awareness. We need a little more interest to become people of prayer. God's moving in the earth, folks. There's a tremendous spiritual conflict unfolding. We're seeing expressions of evil with a brazenness I never thought were possible. They'll deny fundamental principles of science and biology. They'll try to convince you that up is down. I mean, it's just crazy. It's a spiritual conflict. It's not about ideologies or nations. There's a spiritual conflict in the earth, and God is raising up a generation of people who will cooperate with His unfolding purposes. I want to be included. And I want to invite you. So we're going to work on this. Some simple prayers that you can unleash in your life over the next session or three. But I want to close this session. I truly want to pray for those of you who are sick. Because we don't pray from our strength. Isn't that good to know? You know, when I pray for you to have God's wisdom, it's not because I feel so wise. And I know my God is a healer. Some of you are frustrated with the Lord because He hasn't moved in the way that you thought He should move. And I've had those conversations through the years with people. And it's a real impediment. And I would ask you, if you need to say to the Lord, you know, I forgive you for not meeting my expectations. But I want to be your friend. If you can do that, it'll provide a runway for a whole new beginning in your life. I don't always know the path or understand the path that God chooses for us. I would prefer to learn a lesson about God's healing without fracturing my face. But I'm grateful that in the midst of the pain and the trauma, that God still ministered to me. Okay, let's pray. Father, thank you for your word. I thank you for its truth and its authority and its significance. I thank you that Jesus on the cross exhausted the curse of sin. Lord, I thank you that He won a complete and total, eternal, irreversible victory over Satan and his kingdom. And we stand in your presence today to acknowledge our need for your help. Lord, bring life to our mortal bodies. Bring strength to us. Lord, where needed, may we respond to treatments in ways that exceed any reasonable expectation. Lord, where the treatments don't provide a resolution, we invite you in. You created us to heal and designed our bodies. We thank you for that. Lord, we thank you for all the health care that's available and all of its expressions, but we trust you for our future and our well-being today. And I thank you for your life, that we can each one fulfill our assignment, that you may be pleased with us. In Jesus' name, amen. Hallelujah. You better give the Lord a hand, huh? God bless you.
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23: From the Malama Media News Center, I'm Chaz Ontai. Hawaii property owners are deciding whether to allow guns in their businesses after U.S. Supreme Court ruling. The court struck down a state law that required gun owners to get permission before carrying firearms onto private property open to the public. That means guns are now allowed by default unless a business owner says otherwise. Property owners can still ban firearms by posting signs. Kailua's 4th of July parade is continuing a 77-year community tradition. The Independence Day parade is set for Saturday morning with floats, marchers, and local groups celebrating through town. The parade starts at 10 a.m. and fireworks are planned for around 8 p.m. at Kailua Beach. 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Mostly sunny today and breezy. Some showers in the morning. Highs in the upper 80s. Northeasterly winds 10 to 20.
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1: 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We are thankful to have you here on this last day of the month of June and the last program in the series on the Holy Spirit. Today we're going to finish up What Happens When the Holy Spirit Controls Your Life. And as we end up the month, let me just remind you again that this is a very important time of the year for us at Turning Point. We talk very little about finances during the year, except in June and in December. So I want to thank you for prayerfully supporting Turning Point. Today marks an important deadline for our ministry, the end of our fiscal year. So if Turning Point has been a blessing to you, consider making a special gift in support of this program. Any donation that is received before midnight will be matched dollar for dollar, thanks to some generous friends of the ministry. This unique opportunity ends tonight, and I encourage you to give as the Lord leads. Together, we will continue delivering the unchanging Word of God to an ever-changing world. Today, we are concluding a series that we began at the outset of this month on the Holy Spirit. And I want to tell you once more about the book, but I will do that when we're finished with the message. This is part two of When the Holy Spirit Controls Your Life. We have some teachers here. I see some of you. I know that you pray for opportunities, but do you ever pray for clarity? That God will give you clarity when you speak? If you've ever done any teaching, you understand very well what Paul was praying for. Sometimes you see something so clear in your studies and you're so excited about it, and you can't wait to share it when you have your opportunity, and then you present it to a group of people and you watch a glaze form over their eyes. With a sinking feeling, you realize they don't have a clue what you've been talking about. Paul was saying, this is too important for me to muddle or obscure. I pray that I will be able to lay it out in a way that people can really and readily pick it up. I pray that a lot for what I do here. I don't want to just get up here and talk. Someone once told me a long time ago, if they haven't learned, you haven't taught. And that's a really interesting thing, is it not? If you teach and they haven't learned, you haven't taught. The Holy Spirit helps our worship. He helps us in these ways when we pray. Notice, secondly, the Holy Spirit will help us in our walk. Verse 5, walk in wisdom toward those who are outside, redeeming the time. When you walk, you just put one step in front of the other. You just take one step at a time. How many of you know the Christian life is just one step at a time? When you get ahead of that, you get in trouble, don't you? I was thinking about the verse that says, according to your days, so shall your strength be. How many of you are along with me when you say, Lord, this is Monday, I'd like strength for the whole week? No, you don't get strength for the whole week. You get strength for Monday. And when will you get Tuesday's strength? On Tuesday. The Bible says, we walk by faith. And then he says in this passage something very interesting. He says, we walk toward those who are without. What a wonderful picture that is. There are many Christians who think that once you become a Christian, you shut off all relationships with the people in the world and you stay a little bit each day in your holy huddle and you live there for the rest of your time. I don't see that in the Bible. The Lord Jesus associated with sinners, with prostitutes, societal rejects. How are we supposed to win a world if we don't know anybody in the world? How are we going to touch people who don't know Christ if we're never with them? As someone has said, there's no impact without contact. So the Bible doesn't teach that you as a Christian should get over in your little group of other Christians and never talk to anybody who doesn't believe what you believe or live like you live. The Bible says, however, we're to live our lives toward them. In other words, live our lives in such a way that they will see the difference we make. If you're a Christian and you're working in a company where you're the only Christian, I promise you they know it. If you're living at all the Christian life, they watch you. You're to live your life with a difference. And the Bible goes on to tell us a little bit more about how to do that as we move forward. Paul says in this passage that when you walk with wisdom, you do it openly toward those who are outside of the faith. You do your best to be an example for what Christ means to you as you live your life. I can promise you this. The people you work with are watching you every move. Once it becomes apparent you are a Christian, you are on display, an object of curiosity, and they will monitor everything you say and everything you do. And you say, Pastor, I don't like that. Doesn't seem fair. That sounds like living in a fishbowl. I don't want that. Well, that's your problem. It's tough. That's the way it is. When you're a Christian, that's just the way it is. And if you try to live consistently in your own strength, you will fall flat on your face. But the Holy Spirit is here to empower you to live in such a way that environment around you, which is not Christian, causes a contrast to be seen in your life that is amazing. I remember one time when I was a student at Dallas Seminary, I was working for the Illinois California Express. That's a freight company. I don't know if it's still in existence or not, but it was back then. I did a lot of things during the time I was working there. I was a billing clerk for a while. That's where you can make the most money, so I tried to learn how to do that. But I worked a lot on the docks. And you know, the docks of a freight company, that's a good place to find out what the world is all about, I want you to know. I didn't know any Christians there. I knew a lot of union members who were upset with me. If they thought I was working too hard, they'd let me know. If I wasn't taking enough time off for my lunch break, they'd let me know. I'll never forget, one day I was in the truck and a guy came up and he walked in the truck and he looked at me and he said, Jeremiah, why are you the way you are? Oh, what a question that is. Why are you the way you are? What an opportunity to say, well, because I live for somebody else beside myself. I live for Jesus. The Bible says, be ready with an answer for everyone who asks you concerning your faith. You don't have to open that door to do that. God will open it. And then Paul says, redeem your time. Seize every opportunity, like merchants who were buying up a commodity in the market. This whole business of our walk before the world is so critical. And you say, it isn't fair that my faith should be a determinant in the life of somebody else. It isn't fair. It's just the way it is. That's why our responsibility is so great. I remember reading a story about the Russian writer Maxim Gorky. Gorky was a child when his father died, and he and his mother went to live with his grandparents. His granddad, Gorky recalled, was a religious man, but stern, irritable, and sometimes very cruel. His mother was very religious, but kind and gentle and understanding. Gorky wrote that when he saw his mother and his grandfather kneeling side by side in church, he could not believe that they were praying to the same God. He said there had to be two gods, one cruel and vindictive and the other loving and forgiving. I think sometimes when people see us, they must wonder about our God. Because you see, the way we interact with those outside the faith paints a picture of the God we worship. The Christ they see in you and in me is the only Christ they have, and they will evaluate. Robert Ingersoll, the famous infidel, had a godly aunt to whom he sent a copy of one of his books that were filled with attacking the Bible. He was a terrible man who wrote terrible things about the faith. On the flyleaf of this book, he wrote these words. He said, if all Christians live like you, this book would never have been written. Ladies and gentlemen, whether we like it or not, we walk our faith toward the world. We're not going to be perfect. We're going to fall down sometimes. We're going to have to back up and retool, start over in some areas. But what Paul wants us to understand is that we're the Christians in this world. Christ has given us eternal life and hope, and we're to be the ambassadors of that to the whole world. And never has that been more important than it is now, because the world seems to be getting darker and darker, and the world gets darker, the light gets brighter, and we have the opportunity to represent our dear Savior in a world that rejects him. Oh, what a privilege that is, and how bold and strategic we should be in doing it. So then, Paul writes about the Spirit's help in our worship and in our walk. In verse 6 of Colossians 4, he helps us with our witness. He says, let your speech always be with grace, seasoned with salt, that you may know how you ought to answer each one. Now, the Bible says that one of the hardest things you and I will ever have to deal with is the control of our tongue. Do you know the book of James tells us that it's more difficult to bridle your tongue than it is to bridle a wild horse? You can let those words out, but you can't stuff them back in. You can send them forth, but you can't call them back. You can say them, but you can't unsay them. And we all know that. The tongue gets a lot of people in trouble. What we say, how we say it, when we say it. So it's not surprising that Paul would, in his final verse of this paragraph, talk about our Christian witness. Three ways the Spirit should influence our speech as we seek to live as witnesses toward the world. Very practical stuff here, you guys. Number one, our witness should be courteous. He said, let your speech always be with grace. I don't know about you, but I like gracious people. I pray to God that I will not be a grumpy old man, but a gracious old man. That's the way we should be. We should be gracious people. Many Christians turn away from Christ by the very way they present the truth of the gospel. I mean, you don't usually persuade people to know and love the Lord when you begin your conversation by telling them they're going to hell. That usually doesn't win you an open door. We read of our Lord Jesus that he was full of grace and truth. Truth packaged in grace. That's the way Christ related to men and women in his earthly walk, and so we should too. I read about four rites that I hope will help you remember what it means to speak with grace. The right words. Say what is true, but choose words that are helpful and not hurtful. There are a number of ways to say the same thing. You can say it in a hurtful way, or you can say it in a helpful way. Always be edifying, which means build up, don't tear down. Number two, not just the right words, but the right way. The same words can sound gentle or harsh depending on how you say them. Grace has a special tone. It's not just what you say, but it's how you say it. Number three, not just the right words in the right way, but the right time. Timing is everything. Good words spoken at the wrong time can get you nowhere. And sometimes silence speaks louder than words. Ecclesiastes says there is a time to keep silent and a time to speak. So make sure you're doing this at the right time. And then there are right reasons. Don't just talk to hear yourself talk. Speak because you want to help and bless the person with whom you are talking. Ephesians 4:29 says, let no corrupt word proceed out of your mouth, but what is good for necessary edification, that it may impart grace to the hearers. What a great verse that is. J.C. Ryle said, speak the truth in love, because truth without love is barbarity, and love without truth is cruelty. To speak the right words in the right way at the right time for the right reasons is a challenge. And it can only happen when you let the Holy Spirit direct your life when you speak to those without the faith. Our witness must be courteous and it must be compelling. Notice Paul says next, let your speech always be seasoned with salt. What does that mean? It means don't let your words become flat and tasteless. Salt had two particularly important purposes in the New Testament. It was a preservative to keep things from spoiling. And it was used to create thirst in animals. I used to spend my summers with my uncle who had a farm in Pennsylvania. And I remember while being there, we used to put salt licks in the field. Those are big blocks of salt for the animals. And when they would lick those blocks of salt, they would be thirsty and then drink enough water. And by the way, that's the reason why they sell popcorn, potato chips, and nuts at your ball game. You eat a bag of potato chips at a ball game, and then you want to get a soft drink, and you get the biggest one they sell, and you make them happy, and you quench your thirst. Paul is saying, let there be something in what you say in your witness that compels people to know God. Get creative in how you communicate Christ. Talk in such a way that when people are around you, they sense this is not something you've put on. It is something in you that comes out effervescently with the power of the Holy Spirit. Let it be really you. Yes, let your speech always be gracious, but don't let it be flat. Don't load it up with canned phrases and Christian cliches. We all know what that sounds like. Have you ever asked somebody a question about the faith and they say something that you've already heard a million times in your life and it doesn't mean a thing to you because you know they're just telling you what they heard and it doesn't mean anything to them at all? We're to be filled with the wonderful truth of who Christ is. And let me just pause here to say this. When it comes to witnessing, don't make it harder than it is. You don't have to go to class to learn how to witness. You don't have to have a 10-week course at your church or at some Bible college. I'm not saying those things will help you to be better at it, but witnessing is just telling people what Jesus Christ has done for you. That's all it is. And everyone in this room who's a Christian can do that. If Christ hasn't done anything for you, then I would suggest you not talk too much to people outside.

Message is different. But because people are different, you suit your witness to the one with whom you are speaking. I talked to someone who has just lost a family member about Jesus in a much different way than I might talk to them if I were sitting with them at a ball game or something. You have to figure out the situation. You have to be compassionate about where those people are in their life and then talk to them in that mode. You don't just use the same four spiritual laws no matter where you go and what you do. If you do that, you're going to have a lot of awkward, discouraging experiences. Where are they? How can you relate to them? How can you love them in their situation? And how can you share the Lord Jesus with them? I think one of the most difficult things as a Christian is to witness to people who are in your own family. I've heard that from so many people over the years. Someone once told me something like this: when a wife talks to her husband about the Lord, she might be conveying to him, whether she wants to or not, that he hasn't been a good husband or one that he should have been. And so the spiritual thing is a way that she's just telling him he's not measuring up. What a difference when a woman comes to her husband, she says this: honey, you've been everything I could ever have asked for in a husband. I love you so much. You are a great provider, and I know you love me, and I'm so grateful for that. I just wish there was one thing we could share together that is so very special to me. How different that is from an accusatory comment, or you need to get saved, or whatever you say when you have those conversations. Same thing is true with our parents. Over the years, I've had many people say, my parents don't know the Lord, and whenever I try to talk to them, they get mad. Or they say, I don't want any of that stuff talked about in my house. You may not talk about that when you come here. And of course, they have the right to say that, and you should obey that. But a lot of times that happens because of the crazy way we go about trying to win our parents. Because the same rule is true. If you go back and try to witness to your father who's not a Christian, do you know what you might convey to him? You might convey that you think he was a bad father. After all, what kind of father would let his kids grow up without religion? So you need to season your witness and say to him, you've been a great dad. I couldn't have asked for a better one. But you know what, Dad? God has given me something so great, and I love you so much. I can't help but share with you what he's done for me. I wish you knew my God like I do. When you affirm a person's worth without blasting him or her with the gospel right up front, you win an opportunity. The Holy Spirit gives us the wisdom and the grace to do that. He empowers you and me to look at every situation and to discern how God wants us to tailor-make our witness to each individual. When Jesus met the woman at the well in the hot noonday sun, he didn't say to her, you must be born again. No, that's what he said to Nicodemus. He spoke to her about thirst and the deeper thirst for God that we all feel within us. He spoke about water and the water of life that can become an unfailing source of refreshment through the years of our lives. Jesus was a master at taking the situation and speaking the truth to a person in the situation in which he found them. In the book of Acts, there was this man named Philip who met a government official from Africa who was traveling through the desert in his chariot. The man was reading from this old scroll, but he didn't understand what it meant. So Philip didn't give him a lecture. Philip jumped up in the chariot and he said, what are you reading? Does it make sense to you? And that African official said, no, it doesn't make sense. And after Philip explained the message about Jesus, we're told the African official got saved and he was baptized. But you see, that was a chariot. That was a different place. That was a different moment. The chariot experience wasn't the same as the well experience. They were two different experiences, two different places. Sheldon Van Auken was an American writer best known for his memoir. He wrote a book called A Severe Mercy, which is worthy of reading. It was published back in 1977. In his college, he was a convinced atheist. He thought religion was simply unnecessary, but he had some wonderful Christian friends who really cared about him and often talked to him about Jesus. They didn't argue with him. They just genuinely shared with him about what Jesus had done to change their lives. And it eventually started to bother him.

0: in a good way. He couldn't stop thinking about it. So he wrote a letter to C.S. Lewis, and he said, "Something's happening to me, and I don't even know what to do." Lewis wrote back, and he said, "I think the Holy Spirit is after you, and I don't think you're going to get away." And he didn't. He didn't get away. After lots of questions and honest conversations, Sheldon Van Auken put his trust in Jesus and later said he felt like he just jumped toward Christ and found that Christ was just holding him and waiting for him. We don't have to get everything done today. Your witness today might not get you to the place where you want it to go. Here's what I suggest. Don't witness to someone in such a way that if they reject the witness, they reject you. Witness to someone in such a way that if it doesn't materialize the first time, the door is still open to continue to talk about it. How many of you didn't come to Christ the first time you heard about him? You came to Christ 4, 5, or 6 times later after someone had loved you and told you how much they loved you and told you about how much Jesus had changed their life. We can be more effective if we just follow the scripture. We can be better in worshiping, better in walking, better in witnessing if we let the Holy Spirit control us from the inside, which is what we've been learning about. That should be our goal in that threefold thing that we've talked about, that God would do that in our lives. If he's not done it before, he can begin to do it now if we just give him control through his Spirit. I hope you will consider that. And if you do not know Jesus Christ as your personal Savior, this reminder at the end of this month that God loves you and Christ died for you and he's made a place for you. If you will receive him, he wants to know you personally. He wants you to know him personally. And he wants you to come to him for salvation. Will you do that today? Will you open your heart and receive him as your Savior? He's waiting for you. And he will accept you, I promise. Well, we will say goodbye today for this particular broadcast, and tomorrow we begin a brand new series. Don't forget to join us. Don't forget also, this is the last day you can get your copy of the book, The Holy Spirit You May Not Know. 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So thankful for your presence. God bless you. We'll see you next time.
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17: The culture is dominating our conversation. Who this movie star is, who this ball player is. What he's wearing, what she's wearing. Because we live in that kind of a culture. The things that go on around us, the laws that are being passed, the attitudes that people have, and the way Christians oftentimes find themselves, oftentimes too late, caught up in this culture with its vain philosophies, with its immoral attitudes and actions, and then we wonder why the church has such little influence and impact on our society.
18: There was a time when the television sat in the corner of the room. Now the screen is carried in our hands. We don't just watch culture, we scroll it and we stream it. While technology isn't the enemy, the messages that it delivers shape how we think about truth, morality, and even God. Today on In Touch, the teaching ministry of Dr. Charles Stanley, we'll get a biblical frame of reference, one that, if applied, will help us in surviving our present culture.
17: A culture like you and I live in is certainly not a big friend to Christians. And so what we have to ask is this: how do you and I live in a culture that is so opposed to what we believe and whose lifestyle is so totally different from ours? How do we live in a culture like this without being captivated by it, overwhelmed by it, overcome by it, and most of all, without becoming like it? How do we live in this culture but live above it? Well, that's what I want to talk about in this message, and I want to talk about the key to living in the culture as we live in and yet not becoming a part of it. So I want you to turn to the little book of Titus, and beginning in verse 5, he gives us a little reasoning here. He says, "For this reason I left you in Crete, that you would set in order what remains and appoint elders in every city as I directed you." Then he tells him what kind of people he should be looking for and so forth. Then he comes to verse 9. And he talks about one of the key qualities that these people are to have, and that's this: holding fast the faithful word, which is in accordance with the teaching, so that he will be able to both exhort in sound doctrine and to refute those who contradict. Now, here's the phrase I want you to notice. He says, holding fast the faithful word. What does he mean when he talks about holding fast? Simply this: when you hold something, you hold it by your hand. When he says holding fast the faithful word, the word means to cling to hold it tight, to hold it close. That is to apply it to your life. So here's what Paul is saying. He says, teaching them to hold tightly to the word of God, cling to the truth of the word of God, apply it to your life. Because he knew that the Christians that live in that culture of Crete, they would be so highly influenced, very subtly influenced, that before long, you couldn't tell the Christian from the non-Christian. What a message for our day and time. because we live in that kind of a culture. And we could use many other words to describe the things that go on around us, the laws that are being passed, the attitudes that people have, and the way Christians oftentimes find themselves, oftentimes too late, caught up in this culture with its vain philosophies, with its immoral attitudes and actions. And then we wonder why the church has such little influence and impact on our society. It does have a relationship with the fact that we have ceased to cling to, we have ceased, listen, hold tightly to the principles and the teachings of the Word of God. Now, practically speaking, you said, practically speaking, then how do we cling to it? How do you cling to the Word of God? How do you keep this in your heart, on your mind, before your eyes and on your lips? Well, there's seven short things. I'm going to give you time to write them down. And the first one is this. Read it carefully. Don't just read through it quickly. Let me read two or three verses right quick. Read it carefully. What does it say? What does it say? Meditate upon it daily. Read it carefully. Meditate upon it daily. That is, what is this really saying? And how am I to handle this? What is God saying about Himself and about me? Thirdly, study it seriously. This is not just another book. Listen, why do you suppose somebody had the idea of calling this Holy Bible? Because it's from a holy God. That's the reason this is holy. We read it carefully, we meditate upon it daily, and listen, not only that, but we study it seriously, and we believe it wholeheartedly. We believe it wholeheartedly. We obey it consistently. We apply it personally, and we share it confidently. Now, what happens? How does the culture ultimately destroy us? I want you to jot these down. I'm going to give you a list. Number one, when you do not hold the Word of God closely, then the following things happen. The culture gets your attention. They get your attention. All kinds of ways they throw things at you to get your attention. That's number one. Secondly, eventually, they begin to influence you because you keep listening and you keep watching. So they get your attention by that. That's appealing. Then they begin to influence your thinking. The third thing that happens is this. They win your affections. And what you first were not interested in got your attention. You became very interested. And the next thing you know, won your affections. Once it wins your affections, the next thing that happens is it redirects your focus. Before, you were focused on spiritual things, but now you find yourself more focused on the culture around you, what other people are thinking, what they're saying, so they redirect your focus. Next thing is, before long, you realize they're dominating your conversation. The culture is dominating your conversation. Who this movie star is, who this ball player is, what he's wearing, what she's wearing. In other words, all of these things, what happens is your interest level has been redirected, and therefore it dominates your conversation. What is your conversation primarily filled with today? The next thing that happens, you know what? It influences your dress, the way you dress. You don't think so? Let me give an example. Enough Christian young women have watched, got their attention, influenced their thinking, changed their focus. And you know what happens? Now they're cutting their blouses off. They're lowering whatever else they're wearing. Why? I'll tell you why. They're doing it because that's what seems to be the thing to do. You know what they've done? They have allowed the culture to determine the way they dress. And I would say to any young lady, would you dress like that and walk into the presence of the Son of God? No, you wouldn't. Why do you let the culture around you influence you to dress in a way that is certainly far from being the best. Or even oftentimes just plain decency. Let me ask you a question. For a Christian, what do you want people to look at? It is our eyes we want people to look at. Why? Because that's who we are. Don't let the culture clog your mind with false ideas and patterns of belief and behavior that you become less than what God wants you to be. You know, if you have good self-esteem, you don't have to show off anything. The fact that you want to show off something says you have poor self-esteem and you're trying to do something to get somebody's attention. If you live a godly life, you won't have to worry about getting anybody's attention. Listen to this. They will see it in your eyes. They will see it in your countenance. And they will feel it in your presence. You don't have to undress to get their attention. But the culture is working at it. Listen, dominating your conversation, influencing your dress, and also influencing your choice of music. There's no doubt about it that music, the way we have it today, oftentimes has been one of the key weapons of Satan to drag millions of young people away from godly ideas, the Word of God, truth, decency, morality, godliness. And what do they do? You see, there's all kinds of music. Somebody says, well, everybody has all kinds of music. That's right. There's all kinds. What does it do to you? Does it cause you to worship God? Now, there's lots of songs out there that are just pleasant, good songs, and doesn't have any physical effect. Can have you make you have an emotional feeling of feeling good because of it. But if it so works in your body that you begin to feel sensual, what you have to ask is this: where did that come from? That's why you have to be careful what you listen to, how you dress. The world culture has penetrated every facet of our society. One of the most powerful weapons is music. You know what else will happen? Watch this. We're talking about the effect of the culture. The culture will steal God's tithe from God's work. Because they'll say, you ought to have this. Get in debt. You got to buy. I have a new one of these, or some of that, and some of this over here. And after all, you don't only have one life. You got to live it up. Next thing you know, you're in debt. Next thing you know, you're taking God's tithe to pay off debts because you've misused God's money. Because you let the world persuade you, indoctrinate you, cloud your mind, fog your whole belief system. And now what happens? They got you trapped. Debt is a trap. I've never heard anybody in all of my years say, I love being in debt. No, but I've heard many, many people say, oh, I wish to God I were not in debt. You know what else the secular society around us is going to do? They alter your schedule. You say, well, they can't alter my schedule. Oh, yes, they have. And yes, they do. You know how? Because you stop clinging to the Word of God and following its principles and the teachings of Jesus, here's what happened. Altered your schedule, so you don't read it much anymore. Time you spent reading the Scriptures and filling your mind with the thoughts of God, now you fill it with the thoughts of the world. You let them, listen, you know what you did? You allowed them to change your schedule. You know what else they'll do? They'll fill your mind with sensuality and immoral thoughts over and over and over and over and over again until finally, you know what's happening? You're committing the very things you see on TV. Or the lust pattern in your life has become so strong, you feel that you're in bondage. Isn't it interesting that Satan offers these awesome promises only to find yourself in bondage of something now you hate because you cannot stop? You know why? You severed yourself from the anchor, the living Word of God. Then what happens? They want to ruin your witness. The culture wants to drag you away from God. Listen, the culture can't get you away from God until they get you away from the book. Until they get you away from God's book, they can't get you away from God. And once they do, it ruins your witness. Then you're so much like them, it doesn't make any difference any longer. They love your company now because you're no longer a contradiction to the way they live. You're so much like them, you don't bother them anymore. So how you doing? Glad to see you. Before, because you were like salt and like light. Now you're so much like them, it doesn't make any difference anymore. If you don't cling to the Word of God, listen carefully, you will not cling to God. He gave us this book. He gave us this truth for our, listen, not only for our salvation, but for our protection. And you know what will happen? Eventually, the culture will make you useless for the kingdom of God. Because having altered your schedule, you have no time to serve Him, little or no time to read His Word at all. And now that you're spending your money on things rather than giving God what ought to be given to Him, you're not interested in people being saved any longer because, you see, now your life is so self-centered and so caught up in yourself. And you know what's happened? You haven't even realized that it's happened. You are so far from where you used to be. When you read the Scriptures every night and you believe that somehow the Word of God must be a vital part of your life, and then the culture got your attention, began to affect your thinking, won your emotions, and got your focus off God. And now what happens? It leads you into idolatry. You know what idolatry is? Idolatry is, listen carefully, idolatry takes place in your life when anything, any person, any practice is more important to you than your relationship to Jesus Christ. You let the culture get your attention, penetrate your thinking, win your emotions, and get your focus off of God and off of His Word. Now, here is the tragedy of it all. Listen carefully. Here is the tragedy of it all. Right now, if you listen, say amen.
19: Amen.
17: Eventually, if there's no genuine change in your life, here's what's going to happen. One of these days, you're going to die. And somebody's going to come and look at your body in the casket. And here's what they're going to say. Saved soul, wasted life. Because you let the culture get your attention, influence your thinking, win your emotions, turn your focus from God. And what I want you to see is this. He says, hold it tenaciously. Cling to it, he says. You say, all right. Okay, I admit that I haven't, so what do I do? Now listen very carefully so you won't misunderstand. I'm gonna give you a word. Don't jump to any conclusion until I define it. The way you deal with drifting, handling it loosely, laying it aside, it's no longer in your heart, no longer really in your mind, no longer before your eyes, and therefore not on your lips. The word is repent. Now watch this carefully. Repentance, while the word means change and turn another direction, that will never work until the following thing is true. The motive must be right. If you repent, turn away from this action or this attitude because you're afraid of God's judgment, because you fear what may happen to you, it won't work. You know what? Before long, you'll be right back at it. The motive must be, I want to turn. I want to repent of this sin because I'm grieved that my relationship to my God is not right. I'm grieved that I've grieved Him. Grieved in my heart that I've been trying to live and convince and persuade and argue and defend, and my relationship with Him has been awesomely damaged. When that is your motive, repentance will be a reality. I've just told you the truth. And we have one simple command. Cling to it. Hold it tightly. Apply it to your life. Live by it. And you'll experience God's very best in your life. If you're one of those persons who's never trusted Jesus Christ as your Savior, what are you going to say when you stand before Him and He says, this is the standard by which I'm judging you? You've neglected it. You've denied his son. You've turned away. You let the culture determine your eternal destiny. What in this world are you going to say? You won't have anything to say. And I want to encourage you to ask the Lord Jesus Christ to forgive you of your sins and tell him today that you acknowledge your sinfulness. You're not coming to him because you deserve to be saved. You're coming asking for mercy. You want him to forgive you and to save you from your sins. You're committing yourself to him. You want to live a godly life. You want to walk in his ways. And you know what will happen? He'll change your life. And what you used to look at and think was so important will lose its importance. And the things you've neglected will become the most precious things in your life. And now, Father, how grateful we are for this precious book, this indestructible, eternal, faithful word of yours. I pray that you'll sink this message into the heart of every single person. Let it cut deeply into the heart of one who has drifted, fallen away, living in sin, but knowing as they've listened, I've heard the truth. Let there be genuine repentance and a fresh new love and devotion and clinging to the Word is my prayer in Jesus' name. Amen.
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17: Well, I think his primary method is the Word of God. And you'd be reading the Word of God and say, oh my goodness, I hadn't thought about that. I need to check up on that, Lord. Thank you for showing me that. Or sometimes he uses another person. And that person in a conversation may say something, you thought, oh, you know what, that's the way I've been thinking. So he uses people. He uses circumstances to get our attention, to begin to think about how we are living and what are the habits of my life. So he uses people, his words, circumstances, many things, I think, to draw us to the reality of what's really going on in our life. So I think all of us should be able to listen to someone, and if we see something that's not right in their life, we should be able to help bring that person to a point of correction, but not
0: in a condemning way, in a very loving, sensitive way, and sensitive to the Holy Spirit as to the timing and what we ought to say and how we ought to say it. Especially if a person's down in their thinking or going through a difficult time or maybe something going on in their family. Condemnation is not what they need. They need to be loved. And sometimes you have to take a person where they are down here and bring them and encourage them through all of this and then get them to the place where they can hear you and realize that, you know what, you're not condemning me. You're really loving me by telling me this. Thank you very much. And sometimes you have to bring them up through a path of gradual acceptance that what you really desire for them is the best.
18: 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How are you going to apply what you heard today? We'd love to hear from you today. Ahead on In Touch, so many things compete for our attention that it's easy to feel saturated in decision-making. 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I hope you'll join us again for In Touch, the teaching ministry of Dr. Charles Stanley. 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
8: From the Ma'alama Media News Center, I'm Chaz Ontai. Hawaii property owners are deciding whether to allow guns in their businesses after a U.S. Supreme Court ruling. The court struck down a state law that required gun owners to get permission before carrying firearms onto private property open to the public. That means guns are now allowed by default unless a business owner says otherwise. Property owners can still ban firearms by posting signs. Kailua's 4th of July parade is continuing a 77-year community tradition. The Independence Day parade is set for Saturday morning with floats, marchers, and local groups celebrating through town. The parade starts at 10 a.m. and fireworks are planned for around 8 p.m. at Kailua Beach. 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Mostly sunny today and breezy. Some showers in the morning. Highs in the upper 80s. Northeasterly winds 10 to 20.
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0: You know, it's never too late to walk by faith. That's the story of the Old Testament patriarch Jacob, and I hope it's a comfort to some of you as well. Welcome to Through the Bible. In Genesis 48, we find Jacob near the end of his life reaching what our teacher Dr. J. Vernon McGee calls new spiritual heights. It's a tender moment as Jacob blesses Joseph's two sons, an act filled with meaning for them and for us. I'm Steve Schwetz, inviting you to grab your Bible and find your seat on the Bible bus. And while you're getting settled, Greg and I have got a brief update on how God is working through His Word, this time in the country of Benin.
1: That's right, Steve. And one of the things I love about our mission is we talk about parts of the world that, you know, don't feel bad. It's in Africa, in case you're wondering, where's Benin? And we have the privilege of trying to fling the seed to almost every country on earth. That's our goal, at least.
0: Yeah, and I am so excited about Africa because God seems to be doing a special work in this time in history in and on the continent of Africa.
1: Yes.
0: And I get excited anytime I hear reports all over the world, but particularly in Africa, because it seems like stuff is really moving.
1: Well, it is. And we were talking earlier this month about the discipleship power of Dr. McGee's teaching, how often the letters are not just about, yes, salvation's really important, of course, and conversion, but they are about people saying, here's how I'm following Christ every day, and I'm overcoming sin, and I'm my family is getting better, my relationships are getting better, and all of this is happening because we're taking God's whole word into all these languages. And so the language we'll be talking about, and Steve, a lot of times languages go by different names. This one, we used to call it Fongbei. Now they're calling it Fon. It could be called
0: either.
1: It goes
0: back and forth.
1: But it's spoken by millions in southern Benin, and the church is growing very quickly, but as usual, lots of challenges.
0: Yeah, it's interesting that, you know, a lot of people have mixed beliefs. You've got syncretism is a term that missionaries will use, where people kind of a little bit of this and a little bit of that, and suddenly you got something that doesn't look like true Christianity. And as usual, around the world, pastors are urgently needed, and nearly half the nation's languages still have no Bible.
1: Yeah.
0: So there's a lot of need in Africa in general, but God is providing for the Fon language. Here's an example. Greg, why don't you read this first one from Mrs. Victorine?
1: She's a faithful listener, and this is what she said. I had a stroke last year, and my body became very weak. There were days when I felt discouraged and unsure of what the future would hold. But as I continued listening to the Through the Bible programs in the Fon language and quietly meditating on God's word, something began to change in my heart.
0: Hmm.
1: Little by little, I found new strength, new peace, and new hope. Even when my doctor advised me to rest and avoid too much activity, I could not stop listening.
0: Hmm.
1: After each program, I reflect on what I heard and hold on to God's promises. His word has become my comfort and my strength in this difficult season. I simply cannot stop listening because through these programs, God has given me new life in Jesus.
0: Wow, beautiful. Such an encouragement. And that probably wouldn't have happened. She wouldn't have had that opportunity had she not had that severe physical ailment that put her on her back. And God uses even the difficult situations in our lives to bring Him closer to us. Here's a great story. This is from Kofi, who shares this, or Kofi. I discovered the Through the Bible program in the Fon language in a very unexpected way. One afternoon, I went out to eat. At the table next to me, a man was enjoying his meal while playing a program in Fon on his phone. That second dish caught my attention even more than the food I had ordered. He was listening to Through the Bible. The program explained how events in the Old Testament point to their fulfillment in Christ in the New Testament. I was deeply surprised because these were the same questions I had been carrying in my heart. I felt an emptiness, even though I thought I already understood everything. I had never liked the way Christians explained the Bible. I had been taught that they distorted the scriptures, and I believed I belonged to the greatest and first church on earth. Pride had quietly taken hold of my heart. But that day, the truth I heard from the program at the neighboring table began to break that pride. In just a few minutes of listening, the veil of my ignorance started to lift and humility began to grow in its place. Greg, would you go ahead and pray for us as we begin our study?
1: Father, we're always amazed to see you work so powerfully through our simple efforts, and we thank you for that. Pray you'll continue all over the world as we fling the seed in hundreds of languages. May people be changed for your glory. We pray in the name of the Lord Jesus. Amen.
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2: I know you found your place now in the 48th chapter of Genesis, and as we come to the 48th chapter, we are coming to the last days of Jacob. Fact of the matter is, we have that great deathbed scene of Jacob in the next chapter, and we'll take that next time. But today, in this 48th chapter, he's come to the conclusion of his life. There's no question about that. By the way, while I think of it, let me intrude this. There are several have written in that tell me that they're annoyed by several little expressions that I use, and that I use them too much. I regret that very much, that I'm doing that and have done it in the past. We're trying to correct it. Now, the reason for it is just simply this, that I've attempted to do more than I'm physically able to do. And when you become weary, your brain doesn't move as fast as it does at other times. And I do not write out the messages I give. I want them to come from my heart, and sometimes they don't seem to come from my mind at all. But we want our mind to keep up with our heart, but sometimes we get weary. But what we do is we find that we repeat, and I regret it. I hope that I improve. You continue to pray for us. Now, as we get into this chapter here, we find that we have Jacob's last sickness, and he blesses the two sons of Joseph. And by faith, we're told Jacob, when he was dying, blessed both the sons of Joseph and worship, leaning upon the top of his staff. That's Hebrews 11, 21. Now, I think you can discover here another evidence of the spiritual side of Jacob, and that he's growing. He's come a long way since his early days. If I may adopt a very slang and ugly expression that's in some of our commercials, let me say this of Jacob. You've come a long ways, baby. And I don't mean that he's come to the place where he can smoke cigarettes and get lung cancer, but I think that he's come spiritually a long, long ways. Now, I think that all of you that are studying with us, reading through the Bible with us, will concur in this observation. But the growth has been slow, very slow. And it wasn't a sensational experience. A great many people look for that. I talked to a very beautiful young couple. They were a fine-looking young couple in Memphis, Tennessee, several years ago after service. They had come forward. And I asked them what they came forward for. They said they wanted all that God had for them. And I found out they came forward every Sunday. I asked them, what are you really looking for? Well, they thought they would have some sensational, momentary experience that had just all of a sudden they had become fully grown. We're told to grow in grace and in the knowledge of our Lord and Savior, Jesus Christ. And we've had to wait now till he's become an old man to see the fruit. But thank God for the possibility of growth in our lives and the patience of God which permits it. Now, if God moved in like some of us would, and I know that my impatience would cause me to move in and do something about it, but God very patiently dealt with this man, and he very patiently will deal with you and me. Now, let's look at this incident in this man's life. Old Jacob is going to bless the sons of Joseph. I'm reading now verse 1, Genesis 48. And it came to pass after these things that one told Joseph, behold, thy father is sick. And he took with him his two sons, Manasseh and Ephraim. And one told Jacob and said, behold, thy son Joseph cometh unto thee. And Israel strengthened himself and sat upon the bed. And Jacob said unto Joseph, God Almighty appeared unto me at Luz in the land of Canaan and blessed me. Now, can you imagine the thrill of this old man who now has this boy and his two sons before him? And he never dreamed he'd ever see him again. He thought he was dead. What a thrill it must have been to him. And this was his favorite son. Now he finds him elevated to this high position down in the land of Egypt. And what a thrill it must have been to old Jacob to have this boy of his. He's on his deathbed now. He's been down there 17 years. And here comes this man with his two sons, that is Joseph. And old Jacob, he gets up and sits on the edge of his bed, and he is an old man, and he's dying. But notice where he goes to in his thinking. And Jacob said unto Joseph, God Almighty appeared unto me at Luz in the land of Canaan and blessed me. I tell you, friends, that he's come a long ways. You see here the faith of Jacob. He's now trusting God. He's not bragging about Jacob. Jacob was clever as a young man. He could get what he wanted, so he thought, and would use any kind of a method, too. But now he looks back over his life, and he goes back to where God appeared to him. That's the beginning of it all. God appeared to him there in Bethel when he went out of the land, and then when he came back to the land. He says, God appeared to me there, and God bless me. Here's the faith of Jacob. Now listen to verse 4. And he said unto me, behold, I'll make thee fruitful and multiply thee, and I'll make of thee a multitude of people, and I will give this land to thy seed after thee for an everlasting possession. Now keep those two things in mind. They run through the entire Old Testament and into the New Testament, friends. God promised this line, Abraham, Isaac, and Jacob, the patriarchs, and he said to them that through you two things will be accomplished. Well, actually three things, but the important thing right here for Jacob was, I'm going to make you fruitful. I'll make a nation to come from you. And the second thing, I give you this land. Those are two things that you can nail down. They're very important as far as the Bible is concerned. Now, the third thing is important for you and me. I'll make you a blessing to all nations, to all people. And the reason that right now you and I are sitting down with our Bible and considering the Word of God is because God's made good His promise that He made way back yonder. And God, by the way, has made two-thirds of that promise good. One-third He hadn't, really. They don't have that land today. Oh, they've got a little border there, but I tell you, it's a bone of contention. But when they get it from the hand of God, they'll live there in peace, every man under his vine and fig tree. They'll own their property then, pay no taxes. Believe me, friends, if that took place, it'd be the millennium, wouldn't it? Well, that's what it'll be when they get it. Now, may I read on here at verse 5. And now thy two sons, Ephraim and Manasseh, which were born unto thee in the land of Egypt before I came unto thee into Egypt, they're mine. Well, they are, as his grandsons. As Reuben and Simeon, they shall be mine. Now, what is going to take place is that the two sons of Joseph become each one a tribe. Now, I know immediately someone is going to say, well, there were 13 tribes of the nation Israel. No, my friend, there were not 13 tribes, only 12. Well, you're going to count it up on your fingers and say, well, I count 12 sons, and then if the two sons of Joseph are made a tribe, each one of them, and they were, that was the tribe of Ephraim, tribe of Manasseh. There was no tribe of Joseph, but one tribe becomes two tribes. Now, that makes 13 in any man's mathematics. But friends, it's not 13 tribes, because the tribe of Levi that became the high priestly tribe, they were not counted. They were not given any land. They were not given a territory. They were scattered as priests throughout the tribes and were not counted as a tribe. So that actually there are 12 tribes. Now you may say, well, that seems to me to be a rather devious way. Well, I didn't do it. The Word of God does it that way. And that's the way God wanted it, and that's the way God made it. Now will you notice, verse 5, and now my two sons, Ephraim and Manasseh, which were born unto thee in the land of Egypt, and they're pretty good-sized boys. They have to be 17 years old. And thy issue, which thou begettest after them, shall be thine, and shall be called after the name of their brethren and their inheritance. Now old Jacob picks these two boys out, each one to become a tribe. Now, notice where his mind goes again. Verse 7, "And as for me, when I came from Paddan, Rachel died by me in the land of Canaan, in the way, when yet there was but a little way to come unto Ephrath. And I buried her there in the way of Ephrath, the same is Bethlehem." Now, you may today at Christmas time sing, "O little town of Bethlehem," and you think of the birth of Jesus. You know what old Jacob would think of? If he heard you singing, "O little town of Bethlehem," at Christmas time, he'd think of the death of Rachel, not the birth of anyone except Benjamin. But he would think primarily of the death of his beloved and beautiful Rachel. And right here on his deathbed, he goes right back there where he buried her. That was his heartbreak, as you know. He said, "I buried her there, and it's Bethlehem." And verse 8 now, "And Israel beheld Joseph's sons and said, Whose are these? Who are these? And Joseph said unto his father, They're my sons, whom God hath given me in this place. And he said, Bring them, I pray thee, unto me, and I'll bless them." Have you noticed both Isaac and Jacob, when they got old, they had difficulty seeing? There's an eye trouble that's been in that land for years, and it does affect the old. A brightness of the sun, I guess, had a great deal to do with it, but it's still true, I think, even over there today. I noticed that a great many in the Arab countries, I should say, that there were a great many old people that seemed to have difficulty getting around. They weren't entirely blind, but they certainly couldn't see very well. You'd see them being led by someone.

face to the earth. You see, they tried to get away from him when he lavished his affection upon these boys, and he reaches out for them and finally finds them. And Joseph took them both, Ephraim in his right hand toward Israel's left hand, and Manasseh in his left hand toward Israel's right hand, and brought them near unto him. Now he's doing that they might be blessed, and the right hand would be the one that would have priority. And I read verse 14 now, and Israel stretched out his right hand and laid it upon Ephraim's head, who was the younger, and his left hand upon Manasseh's head, guiding his hands wittingly, for Manasseh was his firstborn. Now, Ephraim, you remember, becomes the leader above Manasseh. Joshua came out of the tribe of Ephraim, by the way, and you will find that out of that tribe there were many great men. We'll have occasion to call attention to that. It became the tribe with priority, no question about it. Now, what happened was, when these two boys were moved up to old Jacob, although he couldn't see too well, he could see what his son Joseph was doing. He was pushing the older one where he could put his right hand on him, and the next one where he'd put his left hand on him. And what did old Jacob do here? Well, he just switched hands. He just crossed his hands, and that meant the right hand went on the younger. Now, why do you suppose he did that? Well, I have several suggestions to make to you of why he would do that sort of thing. Well, I think the reason is he was the younger, was he not? And the blessing was his. And so he passes the blessing on to the younger here. You find this running all the way through. In the choice, for instance, of a king for Israel, God never did choose old Saul. That was the people's choice. They voted for him. And people get what they vote for, of course, and they got Saul. But God's choice was David, and David was not the oldest son of Jesse at all. He was the youngest one. Now, why does God do that? God is illustrating for you and me a great spiritual truth. God does not accept primogeniture, that is, natural birth. Never will he accept it. There must be the new birth. Therefore, God does not pay attention to what we'd pay attention to. We'd say, well, he's the oldest boy. He has the responsibility. We can depend on the oldest boy. Well, the oldest boy is not the one God always chooses. That is, he doesn't choose the natural man, and he chooses no man because of his natural ability. Oh, that's a truth that we need to learn today. We feel like, now don't misunderstand, God can use talent, but you better be dead sure it's dedicated to him, because if it took talent to bring revival, we'd have had revival in Southern California years ago. We have got Christian talent that's running out our ears out here, but we don't have revival. And you know why? It's not dedicated to him. I tell you, my friend, it has to be yielded to him to be used of him. Now, we find that Joseph took them both, Ephraim in his right hand, Manasseh in his left, pushes them up there, and Jacob just crosses. Now notice, Israel stretched out his right hand, laid it upon Ephraim's head, who was the younger, and his left hand upon Manasseh's head, guiding his hands wittingly, for Manasseh was the firstborn. And he blessed Joseph and said, God before whom my fathers Abraham and Isaac did walk, the God which fed me all my life long unto this day. Now listen to him. He reaches spiritual heights here, friends, and he never goes any higher than this. Verse 16, the angel which redeemed me from all evil, bless the lad. When you look back upon your life today, do you have a great deal to boast of? Oh, today, there's so much of this reviewing of the lives of Christians and giving them a lot of credit. Poor old Jacob, he's come a long ways, friends. He says, the angel which redeemed me from evil, bless the lads. Old Jacob had nothing to boast of, except he had a wonderful redeemer. And let my name be named on them in the name of my fathers, Abraham and Isaac, and let them grow into a multitude in the midst of the earth. And that certainly took place. Now, when Joseph saw that his father laid his right hand upon the head of Ephraim, it displeased him. And he held up his father's hand to remove it from Ephraim's

0: head, unto Manasseh's head. And Joseph said unto his father, Not so, my father, for this is the firstborn. Put thy right hand upon his head. Listen to this. And his father refused and said, I know it, my son, I know it. He also shall become a people, and he also shall be great, but truly his younger brother shall be greater than he, and his seed shall become a multitude of nations. That's important to see, and Joseph better accept it, because he's not the oldest. He happens to be one of the youngest sons, and the blessing is given to him. Now notice verse 20, he blessed them that day, saying, In thee shall Israel bless, saying, God make thee as Ephraim and as Manasseh. And he set Ephraim before Manasseh. And Israel said unto Joseph, Behold, I die, but God shall be with you, and bring you again into the land of your fathers. Notice the faith of the man, friends. This man has a wonderful faith in God. Now he says, Moreover, I have given to thee one portion above thy brethren, which I took out of the hand of the Amorite with my sword and with my bow. That is, that the inheritance, he would take the place of the older. Now, chapter 49, which we'll be coming to next time, it's the deathbed scene of old Jacob. He's on his deathbed now. The other boys are called in, and you find out that he has a blessing for each one of his 12 sons. And friends, this is tremendous, because a little later on, you're going to see the 12 tribes around another man dying, Moses. And he'll bless the 12 tribes. And not only has God promised to the nation Israel certain things, but to each tribe. And the amazing thing is, he's making it good. Already a great deal of it is fulfilled. And so until next time, may the Lord richly bless you, my beloved.
1: 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I'm Steve Schwetz, and I'll meet you back here next time as we continue making our way through the Bible.

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13: As parents, we share everything, or almost everything, with our children. But how can we share apologetics with them? Defending their Christian faith is vital and biblical, as we are told to always be ready to respond. You're tuned to Evidence and Answers radio broadcast with your host, Pat Zukran. Pat is an international teacher, speaker, and author in the area of Christian apologetics, the defense of the Christian faith. In this episode of Evidence and Answers, Pat interviews Hillary Morgan Farrar, and they will be discussing her book entitled Mama Bear Apologetics. Now, here's Pat.
14: You're listening to Evidence and Answers, where we provide compelling evidence for faith and hope in Christ and biblical answers to the issues of today. Well, children today are bombarded on every side by false ideas presented to them by the culture, from school to the media to their friends. Well, how can we equip them at a young age to be discerning and equipped to face the challenges that will come upon their belief in God, the Bible, and Jesus Christ? Well, parents, especially moms, can play a huge role in preparing children and grounding them in apologetics from a very young age. Well, how do we make this happen? Well, to help us today is our guest, Hillary Morgan Farrar. She is the founder of Mama Bear Apologetics. She has a master's in biology and specializes in scientific apologetics, dealing with doubt and causes and solutions for youth leaving the church. So, Hillary, welcome to Evidence and Answers.
15: Thank you so much for having me.
14: Well, Hillary, first tell us, we're looking at your book here, Mama Bear Apologetics. What was the motivation for this book?
15: So Mama Bear Apologetics, it started out as just a ministry and with podcasts and with articles. And we had a publisher actually contact us and say, what kind of book would you like to do? And so we got a group of us together and started talking about which books were already on the market. And what we saw was there was a lot of books out there that dealt with specific questions and answers. But the thing that I noticed that they didn't discuss is, where are these questions coming from? Everybody thinks that, you know, the questions that kids ask have just stayed the same throughout the centuries. And that's just not the case. And especially in recent decades, even since I was a kid, the questions have changed. And so we wanted to look at what were the underlying worldviews that were causing these questions. What were the things that were tripping kids up to begin with, to where they were asking the questions they were asking about Jesus and the Bible and the resurrection? And so we go through all those worldviews to kind of give an understanding of the foundation, not only kind of where things have gone wrong, but how we can instill a healthy worldview in our kids from a young age, so that when they encounter the questions, the questions don't even make sense because they have a really biblical worldview to begin with.
14: Yes. Now, you state in your book that biblical thinking is more than memorizing Bible verses and going through the Awana program. Tell us, what does it mean for our children and us to think biblically?
15: Well, in order to think biblically, like I mentioned, the memorizing the verses in the Awana, but one of the things we have kids doing right now is asking, how do we even know what's truth? How do we know if the Bible's reliable? And so no matter how many verses they have memorized, if they start questioning whether or not the Bible's inerrant, or if they start questioning whether or not the Bible can be trusted, then they have all these verses that, I mean, they have no idea if knowing these things are true. So to have a biblical worldview is not just knowing what the Bible says, but knowing, number one, that it's reliable, it can be trusted, and then knowing that truth itself exists. If a child does not believe, if a child has been trained by culture to say that truth is what I can make it, you know, I live my truth, you live your truth, there is no way for them to have a biblical worldview, because the biblical worldview is based on the truth. And so we kind of almost have to go back a step to a lot of really foundational things like truth existing, sin existing, God existing, things like that. In order to have a biblical worldview, we have to ground the concepts that are in the Bible to begin with.
14: Yes, because already from a very young age, the foundations that underlie the foundations for the Bible are already attacked. The existence of God is thrown into question. Therefore, if there is no God, there can be no Word of God or no Son of God or no miracles or acts of God. And so what you're saying is quite valid, that these foundational truths need to be established at a young age. But it seems very high level or esoteric. I mean, how do you get the young children to be thinking about these kinds of things at a young age?
15: First off, I'm going to say about the idea about God existing, that's one of the ones that even in a lot of books, they deal with that. But one of the things that even comes before that is, how do we know what is knowledge? And that's one of the things that we address in the book, of the idea of naturalism, where some people say the only way to for knowledge is for something to be tested in a science lab. And so before we can even start discussing whether or not God exists, we have to discuss first, how do we gain knowledge?
14: Let's develop on that. You talked about that we're drilled from a very young age that knowledge comes through science. And, you know, when Dewey did his educational reforms, really science became king of how to determine knowledge. How do you teach a young child? Well, not only a young child, many adults, that there are limits to science and there is truth that is beyond science as well.
15: Yeah. Well, this one is one of those things where we start out the naturalism chapter talking about self-refuting statements. It's statements that, if they're true, actually refute themselves. And so the idea that the only way to gain knowledge is through the scientific method, that statement itself cannot be gotten through the scientific method. And so what people don't realize is, anytime they're doing science, they're starting out with a philosophy. But these are the same people that want to say philosophy is dead. And so I think it's really simple for kids to pick up on self-refuting statements, and especially turning it into a game. You would be surprised at the number of stuff that kids are picking up on nowadays. This is like, doesn't have to do with scientism, but one of our mama bears was talking about how her child the other day when she asked him to spit out his gum before they went into church, looked her in the face and said, "This is my body, and you don't have a right to tell me what to do with my body." And this is a child that's not even in school yet. So it's like the messages that the world are churning out, our kids are picking up on it. But I think we underestimate what they're able to do. One of my friends and colleagues, Natasha Crane, had a blog post several years ago about teaching logic to her six-year-old. And basically she taught them what bad logic was. And she, you know, she gave just like a really short spiel, talked about, you know, just because you want something to be true doesn't mean that it is true, or just because, you know, or something that's a contradictory statement. And she thought it would just go straight over their head. But for the next couple weeks, she'd be, you know, doing housework, and she would hear one of the kids scream out, "Bad logic!" to one of the other kids. And same thing, one of the people that was on our launch team was talking about how her kids, oh my gosh, I love this. I would love to be around for this. Her kids will literally yell out in the middle of a movie, "Bad worldview," when they see something that they have been taught is a bad worldview. So I think one of the things as parents that we do is we underestimate what our kids are capable of picking up on, not only from the world, but also from us when we go about things. And a lot of these things are when you turn it into a game. You turn it into a game to spot bad logic. You turn it into a game to spot a bad worldview. I think one of the greatest places to do this is like craft fairs and Pinterest and stuff. You will find all sorts of nonsense put on, you know, embroidered onto pillows or necklaces or whatever. For example, one I saw the other day was, it said, "All good things are wild and free." And I don't know why this example came to my mind. My first thought was, I don't want that to be true about my insulin. I would like my insulin to be controlled and not wild. So it's like when you teach kids to make this a game, they start picking up these bad ideas. But what happens is then when they have people in the world, they have a professor, they have a friend that starts spouting this nonsense. All of a sudden, this game that you've been playing with them this whole time, they start seeing how there's people who really believe these things, and they're not going to fall prey to them.
14: Yeah, that's great. You're teaching us how we can teach logic, a basic skill, at a very young age. I'm sure there's a lot of our listeners out there are saying, gosh, this is so philosophical. You know, how can I get trained in this? I don't have a philosophy background. Many out there don't even have a college background. How can I get trained in this?
15: Well, one of the purposes for the Mama Bear book is I wanted this to be understandable from anyone from a pregnant woman, just because I've heard from pregnancy, it's called the pregnancy stupids, where nothing makes sense. I had a similar response when I was in chemotherapy. It's called chemo brain, where you can't think through things. So it's like I wanted this to be understandable from everyone from a pregnant woman on up to 70-year-old women who have never studied any of this stuff. And from the feedback that I've gotten from people who are reading this book, they're saying, I can't put it down. I can understand this. This makes sense. This has given me practical tips that I can understand. Or there's some people that have said, I've heard about these things my whole life, but I never knew what they were called, and I never understood what was going on. And so one of the major purposes of this book was to take the concepts that you might hear in philosophy programs or apologetics programs and explain it in really easy-to-understand language, give lots of examples, lots of analogies, break it down into its real core beliefs, and then give parents ideas for activities and conversations that they can have with their kids to reinforce these ideas.
14: Yes, you know, that's one of the missions and strengths of Evidence and Answers, is to take these deep academic concepts and make it so at the popular level we can understand it. And I'm looking, you know, when I first got this book, Mama Bear Apologetics, I had it on the shelf for a few weeks. But then when I read through it, I realized, yeah, that's exactly what you do. The same thing we do here at Evidence and Answers. You take these deep concepts and make it very easy to understand and applicable for everyone who is out there. So I recommend this not only to moms, but to dads as well, and everyone else, students. I mean, this is an outstanding book in understanding these concepts and how to apply them. Yeah, this is just outstanding. You know, Hillary, you state here in your book that young people, you know, are leaving the church in droves. One of the things statistics has shown is that high schoolers, 60% or more, you know, abandon their faith in after 4 years of college. But you say the problem is even before that. Tell us, why do you believe young people are leaving the church?
15: Well, I mean, in some ways, I don't think they're really being given a reason to stay. When they, we send kids to Sunday school and we have a felt board and we're telling them stories. They believe that they're Bible stories. In fact, the woman who I talk about in the introduction to this book, her name's Jody. After one of her children left the faith, when she thought that he was good, he'd gone to Awana and youth group, even gotten rebaptized when he went to college, and then first job out of college, has an atheist boss, and he decides he wants to leave the faith. And that's when she got involved in apologetics. So one of the things that she did is she went to a fifth grade girls' Sunday school, and she asked them, and these were kids who had gone to church their whole life. She said, are the things that you're learning, are these real, true, historical is this history, or are they just stories? And I think it was a majority of the girls in this class said, oh, they're just stories. And she said, okay, this is where we're going to start. So she pulled out her Bible, and she started finding places, you know, in Jerusalem and Israel and Egypt. And she pulled out a globe and she said, see this story going on right here, this right here on the globe. This is where this happened. This is a real place. This happened in real time. And it's like this light bulb went off for these kids. So first off, we're not really teaching our kids anything but stories, and they believe us. When we call them stories, they don't realize this is history. And so one of the things we advocate is for in Sunday school to change the language from Bible stories to Bible history, because that gives this idea that this is an objective event that actually occurred in real time. Secondly, and this is one of the things that I was lucky that I didn't have to experience, when I was 12, my pastor went through a couple of series on apologetics, and for the first time in my life, I realized that the stuff that I had been learning my whole life in church wasn't just what we believed. It was actually true, and I could study it. I could break it down. I could try to prove it false, and every time someone would try to prove it false, it turned out to actually be true. I could engage my mind with this. And so I would say that's another thing that we're not teaching our kids. Thirdly, we're not teaching them fully what we believe. If you look at some of the statistics that we have in here, kids are confused about the deity of Christ. Trying to find the statistics here. So 41% are unsure about if Jesus was physically resurrected. 63% didn't believe Jesus was actually the son of the one true God. But there's a lot of them that actually believe that the Bible is just one way to get to heaven, and Jesus was just one of many teachers that they should believe, which we actually go into a little bit in the new spirituality chapter. So actually understanding what our kids actually believe. When I was in high school, I remember our youth pastor, he came our senior year. During the summer, instead of doing some topical, you know, Bible study, we went through the statement of faith line by line to know exactly what it was that we believe. And we think that kids are going to get bored by this, but I think we would be surprised at how kids want something real to believe in. And if we're just giving them entertainment, they can get entertainment anywhere. We need to give them things that they can that they can have conviction about, because if they don't feel that this is really true, there's no reason to have conviction.
14: Yes, you know, I look at the kind of papers that they're writing in 7th, 8th grade science, 10-page papers, you know, research papers on, you know, scientific issues or historical issues or issues in the news, and they're writing very challenging, you know, on very challenging topics. And yet when we bring them to church for 1 hour on a Sunday or on a Friday night youth group, you know, we do a 20-minute devotion and then play a bunch of games. But what you're saying is that we can teach them deep truths about apologetics, about theology, about the Bible, and they want to be challenged on these issues. And that's something youth groups, unfortunately, aren't doing.
15: Yeah. I was going to say, one of the quotes in the book is, what we win them with, we win them to. So if we're winning them to food funds and friends, once they go to college, they can get that at a fraternity or sorority or wherever else they want to get that. And we're not winning them to Christ.
14: Yes. Now, what would you say to the youth pastor out there? Now, you're speaking as a parent. The youth pastors out there are thinking, well, you know, I've got to attract kids to my youth group. And if I start teaching these deep truths here, they won't be attracted. My attendance will go down, kind of thing. What would you say to that youth pastor as a parent?
15: Well, first off, I would really like to see evidence that attendance goes down when you actually go deep. That seems like one of those things that people assume, but it's not actually true. And again, even if they're attending, if they're not learning anything, what's the point of having them there? Basically, what we're doing is we're inoculating them to truth. And they think, oh, I know the Bible. I know the gospel. I remember when I was at a church in Dallas, whenever they would have Baptism Sunday, they had people stand up and give their testimony. And I cannot even tell you how many people's testimony started out with, I grew up in the church and thought I was a Christian this whole time until I finally understood what the gospel was. So I think it's one of those things that, number one, I think youth pastors need to know that you can go into the deep things and you can make it fun at the same time. Number two, kids want to learn this stuff. I've heard from, I've gotten emails from people that say, oh, I've started going through apologetics with my seventh grade girls, and attendance has actually increased because they have so many questions that they haven't been able to ask, and they are just riveted by this. And I would say, even if on the off chance that kids are like, well, this isn't as fun as somewhere else, and so I'm going to go somewhere else, our job is not to get numbers. It is to disciple. If we are not discipling, if we're not creating disciples, if we're not creating believers who know how to stand up for what they believe, why they believe it, all we're doing is keep bringing people in temporarily who are going to walk straight out the back door the second one of their college professors says you can't trust the Bible. And at that point, what good has numbers done you? So basically, you have to have a long-term vision. And I think that youth pastors, I know a lot of times they get so much pressure on to get the numbers up, but I would just encourage them to start looking at the statistics. And if you're getting pushback from the rest of the church or the head pastor, start showing them these statistics and say, what do you want me to do? Do you want more numbers or do you want more kids? They're going to stay in the faith after they leave this church.
14: Yeah, that's fantastic advice. I remember when I began as a youth pastor, I inherited, you know, a group that had a 10-minute devotional and then 2 hours of fun. And I remember I changed the whole program and half the kids left. And I said, well, we want the kids that really want to be discipled and grow in Christ, and even non-Christian kids who are seeking. We're not here to be a fun group, you know. They can get that summer fun or somewhere else. We're here to make disciples. That's what we're all about. And I got a lot of pushback from the parents as well, because their kids were complaining and everything. You know, if the leadership understands the call to discipleship, just as you said, you know, we stayed the course and the group grew again. In fact, got bigger than before with kids who were discipled and wanted to know the Bible and theology and apologetics, just the things that you are talking about. So I think what you just said, every youth pastor and board of a church really needs to hear. It's not about the numbers. It's about making disciples. And if your attendance goes down at the beginning, we'll stay the course, you know?
15: Yep. I love hearing that story. That's amazing.
14: Yeah. Well, you said that there are several myths about the youth exodus. Tell us about some of these myths.
15: Yeah. So some of the myths that we have about this is Julie talks at the, she refers to it as the boomerang kid, as this idea that all kids are going to leave, but they eventually come back. And while that was the case at one point, that it's actually not the case anymore, because what we had previously was we had culture reinforcing the Christian worldview. You had maybe kids that they went off to college or they got their first career. They're just trying to pay attention to making their way in the world. But once they settle down and they get married and they have kids of their own, all of a sudden those nostalgic feelings of, oh, I remember when I, you know, kids should grow up in church. I mean, that's actually how my parents became Christians, is both of them grew up in church, walked away, and then when they had my sister, my older sister, they thought kids should be raised in church. And so they started going to church, and that's when they actually heard the gospel and understood it for the first time. So we are treating culture like it was, you know, 30, 40 years ago, when that is not the case. The number of people that say my religious preference is either non-Christian religion or none, I think according to Steve Cable, it's going to go up to 50% of the population by 2030. And I mean, that's not that long away. And so what we have is we have kids that maybe have grown up in the church, but then once they become parents themselves, there is no cultural pressure to go back to church. Or you have kids who didn't grow up in the church, and there's no reason, there's no nostalgic reason for them to return to the church. So according to the statistics, it's like they talk about anywhere between, I think, 60 to 85% of kids leave the church after college, and then they give kind of a smaller percentage of how many return. But what it comes down to is we're losing about 35% of the church population every single generation, which itself is really disturbing. But that is, that in itself is just looking at church attendance. That's not even looking at what do these people actually believe, because now that we have progressive Christianity, we have people in churches that believe that Jesus didn't actually exist, or if he did exist, he was just a moral leader who, he didn't actually physically rise from the dead. He was just a pawn in a religious, you know, he was just showing people how to submit to authority. And they're believing things like that, a very non-salvific faith. So even looking at the number of people that are in church does not even tell us the number of people who actually have a believing and salvific faith in Christ, which I think is probably even more, it's going to increase those statistics right there. So that myth that they leave and then they come back, that's not the case. Or the myth that if you do Awana, youth group, and, you know, Christian schools, that they'll be okay. Well, if your Christian schools and Awana are only teaching what the Bible says and not why the Bible says it and why the Bible can be trusted, then a kid, as soon as they hear, oh, this is a book that was written by, I literally had a nurse that I was talking to a couple months ago that said, oh, the Bible was just written by a bunch of white males. And I said, well, I mean, just that buzzword right there. I said, do you consider Middle Eastern people to be white? And she said, well, no. I said, you realize the book was written by Jews in the Middle East? And she was like, oh, okay. But she had fully bought into this belief that it's just a book written by white males, and so she didn't have to believe it.
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25: From the Malama Media News Center, I'm Chaz Ontai. Hawaii property owners are deciding whether to allow guns in their businesses after U.S. Supreme Court ruling. The court struck down a state law that required gun owners to get permission before carrying firearms onto private property open to the public. That means guns are now allowed by default unless a business owner says otherwise. Property owners can still ban firearms by posting signs. Kailua's 4th of July parade is continuing a 77-year community tradition. The Independence Day parade is set for Saturday morning with floats, marchers, and local groups celebrating through town. The parade starts at 10 a.m. and fireworks are planned for around 8 p.m. at Kailua Beach. 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Mostly sunny today and breezy. Some showers in the morning. Highs in the upper 80s. Northeasterly winds 10 to 20.
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0: Welcome to the Narrow Path Radio Program, hosted by Steve Gregg. 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
1: Sandy from San Jose is our first caller today. Sandy, you got in right at the front again. Welcome.
2: I got lucky. I called early. So, hey, just real quick note. The reason I'm even listening to your podcast is because someone had recommended that book, your Four Views of Revelation. Found that, found your name, and here I am today after all these years.
1: So how many years ago was that? How long ago was that?
2: Steve, it's got to be 6 or 7 years ago is my guess.
1: Yeah, you've been calling me. You've been calling me almost that long, I think. Yeah.
2: Yeah, yeah. It was actually through Dumars Ministry, although I don't really listen to them anymore, but that's what kind of got me here. So here I am 6 or 7 years later, all the wiser, I hope, and more humble. Hey, I had a question about dispensationalism. You had said something a week or two ago. I may have misunderstood it, so I'm looking for clarification. And I think what I heard you say was the dispensationalists believe that in the church age, we are not to be following Christ, or we only follow Christ. You said something like that. I may have totally misunderstood it, that that was only for the people that Jesus was talking to at that time. Did I hear that right, or did I totally miss that?
1: You got the general idea. Yeah, according to John Nelson Darby, the inventor of dispensationalism, and C.I. Schofield, one of the biggest promoters of dispensationalism in the Schofield Reference Bible, they made it very clear that the teaching of Jesus, which he gave, for example, in the Sermon on the Mount, the teachings he gave to his disciples, those were supposed to be the ethics of the kingdom of God, because Jesus was expecting or offering the kingdom of God to the Jews. Now, because the Jews rejected him, that kingdom offer is said to have been postponed, and it will reemerge at the second coming of Christ. When Jesus comes back, he'll establish the kingdom during the millennium. This is what dispensationalism teaches. So we live between the time that Jesus' kingdom offer was rejected by the Jews and the time that he will return and establish the millennial kingdom, they say. This period that we live in is called the dispensation of grace, or the dispensation of the church, and they say that during this time, it's a different dispensation, therefore a different set of rules, a different policy. That if the Jews had accepted Christ, then the kingdom would have been established and the things like the Sermon on the Mount would have been relevant. But because they rejected him, we now are, you know, saved by grace. There's no works involved. And because of that, all the things that Jesus taught about obedience and holiness are really more directly applicable to the kingdom age, and will be applicable during the millennium, but not now. Now, not all dispensationalists believe this way, and that's because not all dispensationalists know what dispensationalism teaches. This is what dispensationalism teaches, and anyone can find out for themselves by reading Darby or Schofield or any of the founders of the movement. And there are still dispensationalists who teach this unashamedly, but there are others, let's say, like me, when I was a dispensationalist, who didn't know that that was part of the teaching of dispensationalism. So I just assumed that the teaching of Jesus was for me as a Christian. And thankfully I believed that because it is true. But dispensationalism in its purest form doesn't teach that, does not teach that the Sermon on the Mount and Jesus' teaching are for us in this day. And therefore...
2: What is a Christian from a dispensationalist Darbyist viewpoint supposed to do today? How do we live? What are
1: believe,
2: we supposed to do?
1: Just believe in Jesus and rejoice in your salvation and wait for the coming of the Lord and you know, do good works. Yeah, most dispensationalists agree that we should do good works, but we shouldn't think them essential. You know, I mean, there is a world to reach out there, and so telling people about Jesus is something that most of them would say is important. But basically, they would say that in many cases. Now, when I say they, you have to realize there's lots of different dispensationalists
2: right,
1: who all say the same thing. Okay,
2: I understand.
1: But there are some who would say mainly our task is to get saved by grace and to spread that salvation to others by telling others about the message of grace. And so just getting people to receive the grace of God is pretty much the mission of the church in the view of some people. A lot of dispensationalists don't know that.
2: But that seems to be an underpinning, and the denomination that I no longer belong to that you knew I used to belong to, and I don't want to bring up that denomination. They're steeped in this, and
1: yes.
2: Would you say based on the teaching of the founder of that this is sort of his belief?
1: The founder of that denomination?
2: Well, let me just put it right out there. With Calvary Chapel, with Chuck Smith, do you think this is one of his core beliefs? I mean, you were under his tutelage for a long time. Would you say Chuck
1: right.
2: was extreme on that?
1: I sat over Chuck for 5 years, and there were certain dispensational teachings I don't remember ever hearing from him. Now, he might have taught them. He might have taught them, and they might have gone over my head. Because I was a teenager, you know.
2: Right.
1: He taught verse by verse through the whole Bible, and so lots of things probably went over my head. For example, I don't remember him teaching when I was at Calvary Chapel. I don't remember him teaching that the temple sacrifices would be restored in the millennium. But I think I heard him teach it later in his life, but I didn't even know that was part of the dispensational system when I was sitting there in Calvary Chapel. And I don't know if Chuck was teaching it. If he was, like I said, it went over my head. And I probably would have bailed out of there if I'd heard it.
2: Would he have taught though that if you recall, just remembering what you remember, would he have taught that love Jesus and do it out, do good works and love Jesus, and it would have stopped there? Would that then, or is that too hard of a broad sweep?
1: Chuck had a very strong emphasis on love, which I think is positive. I think it was a great strength of Calvary Chapel that they emphasized love. Love for God and love for each other. And I think that that's what Christianity does emphasize. Now, when Chuck taught through the Sermon on the Mount, I'd have to listen to his tapes to remember because it's been 40 years. Been 40 years since I taught it. But all I know is that if Chuck believed... I know Chuck used the Scofield Reference Bible. And, I mean, he taught from the Scofield Reference Bible and recommended it. And I know what Scofield says about it. So assuming Chuck agreed with Scofield on that, I don't know for sure, but if he did... then he didn't emphasize very much, not enough for us Jesus freaks to pick it up. I mean, I don't remember Chuck ever saying, the Sermon on the Mount's not for us today. This is for the kingdom age when Jesus returns. If he thought that, he never said that. And I don't, it would have surprised me to hear him say it. When I was older and I studied dispensational theologians and realized that this is what they taught, I was surprised because I hadn't heard some of that stuff while I was at Calvary.
2: Well, so the last point, and I'll get off, is I like when you say Darby invented dispensationalism versus, like, Einstein discovered the theory of relativity. I think there's a difference there, So I like the fact that you make that distinction.
1: Well, I do now, of course. When I was a dispensationalist and I learned that Darby had innovated the view, I assumed that he had discovered it the same way as Einstein discovered relativity. But, looking back, I can see there's not enough biblical basis for the view to speak of it that way.
3: Let's talk.
4: All right. You were listening to a recorded program. Now I'm here live, and I'm going to take live calls for the rest of the program. As you may have guessed, we had some technical difficulties connecting to the studio, and looks like things are good now, so we're going to have the program continue as it usually does with live callers. If you'd like to be on the air, we have some lines open. Number is 844-484-5737. That's 844-484-5737 if you'd like to be on the program today. Our first caller today is Kyle from Syracuse, New York. Hi, Kyle. Welcome to The Narrow Path. Thanks for calling.
5: Hey, Steve, I want to thank you for all the work you've done with all of this research. It's something that I never really would have been able to do because of time constraints. I read the Bible straight through, and I always just thought it was about Jesus.
4: Right.
5: Since I was a kid, I read the Bible front page to back. But then I would go to churches, and Jesus just wasn't preached from the pulpit. It was all about something else. And I didn't even know that dispensationalists moved the Sermon on the Mount to the future period. what do they call that?
4: The millennium. The millennium, yeah.
5: The millennium or whatever. And I would always be frustrated because there was so little spiritual formation. Right now in our country, we have about 20 million single Christians who would like to be married, but they can't really find a match on morals or kingdom ethic.
4: Good point.
5: And it's really hard for me to not be angry at these men when I've seen so much abuse happen, because we have no standard, Steve.
4: Mm-hmm.
5: There's no standard without Christ. And you look at the Sermon on the Mount, you have your people read it, and I understand, you know, we live under the law of liberty and the Holy Spirit should tell us good from bad, but not, we're all in different developmental stages. So, like, to run a church without any sort of accountability to Christ or his teachings never made sense to me, and I was becoming very judgmental. But I've been here for the past couple months laid up with a quad tendon tear and looking at everything. You know, the free grace people, the salvation kingdom people. And both of those people are wrong because they don't have a complete message. You know, I believe we're saved through grace, by faith through Christ Jesus, but I think we're also called up to a higher level, and we're called to make disciples. That's people who follow Christ and are like him. So it's like, I guess part of it is I have a hard time coping with the past. I have a hard time being 53 with no wife and no kids, because every woman I tried to date made physicality a requirement to be in a relationship.
4: Mm-hmm.
5: You know, and I believe in following Christ. Literally, here's what Jesus says, here's what I'm doing. And even Paul affirms Christ. So it's like dispensational in my experience is a bunch of people twisting scriptures to fit different narratives that make their life easier and better.
4: Okay.
5: So I guess it's a two-part question. How do I cope with that? And how do we get Jesus recentered in the church in America?
4: Well, that's a good question. As far as how do you cope with that, I would say you need to find some forum of Christians who are an exception to what you've just described. And there are some. Now, I don't know what kind of churches you've been in. I'm not going to ask you. I think what you said about church would apply to many different kinds of churches, though not all, but most. I think in America, the church has decided that the best way to sell religion, and I hate to use that term, but that's kind of, many churches operate just like businesses, and they're into advertising, and they're into crowd pleasing, and they're into, you know, building a bigger plant and, you know, opening, you know, new branches and things like that. I mean, just like a Walmart would. They're just selling a religious product. Now, when pastors and churches think of themselves in those terms, they're not in touch at all with what Scripture teaches about what the church is, and there's a good chance they're not even thinking about Jesus the way that Christians should. I mean, I wouldn't say these people never think about Jesus, obviously, but I'm not sure if they think about him as the head of their church and as someone who strictly has opinions about how they do things and what they're aiming at and how, you know, how they promote themselves and how they finance themselves and things like that. I mean, just in America, church to a very large degree is seen as a religious business, which it isn't. And I mean, the real church isn't, but any church that is, and I have to say most evangelical churches that I am aware of have an element of this, at least, if not seeing it as dominant in them. They want to know how to get the most customers. More customers to a church, just like more customers to a business, means more money. More money means more paid staff or higher pay for the staffs that are there and things like that. Now, I don't want to sound so cynical as to say that you won't find churches that are exceptions to this. You will if you look hard enough. But it is an endemic problem in American evangelicalism that the church runs like a business. And the best way to get customers to buy what you're selling is to tell them you're giving them a great deal on something of great value. Now, the

in order to earn from God the status of a saved person so that they don't suffer after death. I mean, let's face it, not all Christians think this way. Fortunately, the ones who love Jesus don't. But the ones who do are the ones that the churches are pitching to. They'll get more people in, not the kind who will follow Jesus, but the kind who will fill seats, be loyal attenders, put something in the bag when it goes by every week. I mean, they'll get more of those people in there. If they say, listen, we're not going to talk anything about what you have to do if you become a Christian. We're just going to say, if you believe in Jesus, you say this little prayer, you raise your hand with every head bowed and every eye closed, and then you'll go to heaven when you die. And that's bargain basement salvation, I'll tell you. Doesn't cost a thing. And many pastors know that if they begin to tell people they have to live a holy life, they have to obey Jesus in everything. Jesus has to be their king and their Lord. They have to live their whole lives identified as a slave of Jesus, bought with a price, not their own. Let's face it, a lot fewer people are going to come to those churches. And the sooner that happens, the better, as far as I'm concerned, because the churches need to have a purging of those who are not Christians, but who have come to a business that's offering them something at a cheap price and who don't have any real heart for Christ. Now, I keep giving these caveats. There are exceptions. There are pastors who don't think this way. But we're talking about millions and millions of churches, some of them very large ones in this country, where there really isn't any discipleship going on. And you say, how do you find a woman who's really a godly woman? Well, you're going to have to find a woman who is, there's a good chance you'll have to find one that was raised in the faith. Now, I will say that some people who get saved as adults get totally saved and get totally dedicated to God and are totally into holiness. I've known some women like that. But most of the women I've met who were saved as adults, well, I don't want to say most, but I say way too many, they've got their limits on how much they'll put up with for Jesus. You know, they're not sold out. And that's true of most men, too, by the way. But you will find women, especially who've been Christians all their lives and serving Christ all their lives, are the ones that you're going to really, they'll be the safest for you to be involved with. Where do you find women like that? Well, I don't know. You're in your 50s. There's got to be some little churches around that have, uncompromised preaching and people in there who like uncompromised preaching, people who want to follow Jesus, who want to be told when they're doing wrong and what they have to do right and so forth. That's what making disciples requires. As I said, most churches don't want to do that because they'll lose their support, their customers. But there are churches, mostly they're smaller ones, but not always. They could be big-ish churches because there are really, I think there are millions of Christians in this country who want to follow Jesus. A lot of them don't know much about discipleship, but their hearts are right for it. I mean, a lot of people who read my books on the Empire of the Risen Sun, the books on the Kingdom of God, they'll say, I never knew that stuff, and it really has changed my life. But they were the kind of people who wanted to hear that kind of thing, too. They were the kind of people who wanted to be called to radical discipleship and who wanted to find reality in God. But there's an awful lot of people who've never been encouraged to seek that, and they're in the churches. The churches simply, basically, I mean, maybe the pastor doesn't think he's doing this, but this is what the people are learning. From the shallow and watered-down sermons, they're learning, it doesn't take much from me to get a ticket to heaven. You know, I just have to believe, I just have to say the prayer. And you were talking about the hyper-grace people and stuff. This is a frankly disgusting perversion of the gospel. And you just have to look for the right kind of people. Now, some of those might be in some kinds of forums online. I don't know. But I don't know the places to look because I'm not looking for a woman. I haven't been looking for a woman for many, many years. But I'm sure that there are special groups of Christians online who are totally sold out to God. I don't know where they are, and I don't really know who's near you in Syracuse, New York. But I think there are some. Anyway.

0: How do you get the church to change? Or will the churches change? I really don't know. I don't know. I mean, it's easier to compromise in many ways than to hold the line. It's easier to let a pure society become corrupt than to hold its feet to the fire. But again, I think you will find some pastors. Now, I don't know. I know a pastor in upstate New York. He's a Methodist pastor, very much on the same page with me about everything. If I were living up there, I'd be in his church, and I could certainly recommend him. But I don't know. I don't know where he is in terms of Syracuse. He might not be very near there. He's close to Buffalo, I think, close to Niagara too. So anyway, I don't know very many. I don't know very many. That doesn't mean there aren't many. There could be a lot, because I don't know one in a million of the pastors in this country. But I do know that of the hundreds of pastors I've known, or have heard, a lot of them would not be the kind of person I'd want to sit under in order to be in a community of people who are serious about following Jesus. And it's only in a community like that that you'll find single women who are serious about it, I would think. I know it's difficult because I was single as an adult looking for that kind of woman. I was very fortunate. God providentially brought me to one, but I know what you're talking. I know the frustration. I was closer to 60 when I met my wife. So after 10 years of being single, a single dad raising kids, but God provides. So I'd say pray about it and do diligence at looking for, you know, the fellowship of people. It may be a small church or larger, depends. It's going to have a lot to do with the mentality of the pastor and what he's teaching people. But even a pastor who doesn't teach people very well, sometimes a really godly Christian will wander into that church and just stay because they love the people, and you might run into them there. So it's going to have to be the providence of God. Just like when Abraham was looking for a wife for Isaac, he was living among the Canaanites. You know, there were no wives suitable there. He sent his servant back to Haran, where there are some people remotely related to Abraham, though not, they weren't Canaanites, but they weren't really necessarily that godly. But God led the servant to Rebekah, and it was and to bring her to Isaac. And so, and the servant recognized that God had led him. He said, "I being on my way, the Lord led me to the house of my master's brothers and found a wife there." So it says in Proverbs, a good wife is from the Lord. So I guess you need to talk to the Lord. He said, houses and lands are the inheritance of fathers, but a good wife is from the Lord. I really wish I knew that. I don't live on the East Coast anyway, so I don't know what's over where you are. But even in this area, even where I live, if someone came to me with your question, I'm not sure where I'd say.
1: You know, I just got one more quick question. Can you, okay. You know, not just basic morality. It seems like atheists know right and wrong better than a lot of evangelical Christians. That's a problem.
0: Yeah. Well, evangelical Christians,
1: the
0: as you call
1: problem.
0: Them. Yeah. As you call them, evangelical Christians may not always be really converted. That's the problem. You see, atheists mostly don't live moralized, but they can. So you'll find some who do. And virtually all true Christians will live moral lives, unless they've really just been mistaught, you know, about what God requires. But the thing is, the church, it's not just a gathering of true Christians anymore. It's a gathering of people who have certain religious inclinations, many of whom have no commitment to God, no willingness to deny themselves and take up their cross and follow Christ, and which means they're not Christians in the biblical sense of that word. They haven't come to Christ yet in the terms that he said you have to come. If anyone come to me, let him deny himself and take up his cross and follow me. Any pastor who's got a church full of people who don't know what that is, and they don't know that they're supposed to deny themselves and take up their cross and follow Jesus, and who's not teaching them what that looks like to follow Jesus, to obey his words, what Jesus taught and how you apply that in your life. Any pastor who's not doing that is not feeding the flock. He's feeding himself. And it's a shame, because God, through Ezekiel, had very harsh things to say about pastors who feed themselves and not the flock in Ezekiel 34:1 and following. But there are good pastors. I know good men in the pastorate. it may be that they are outnumbered by those who are not good men or good pastors, but they're there, and I would urge you to look for them, because what else are you going to do? You know, if you're in a desert, you're going to look for an oasis, and if you think you see one, it turns out to be a mirage. You don't just say, okay, I guess I'll just die out here. No, you keep looking. You keep crawling through the hot sand looking for water. What else can you do? And, you know, there could be a famine for hearing the word of the Lord in the land, but God can still lead you to that oasis somewhere. I hope our radio show can be an oasis for people in that way, but it's not, of course, a place where people meet each other like church, and that's the problem. Anyway, brother, that's the most I can say for you right now. I'm going to have to take a break, and then we have some more calls to take. But thank you for calling. God bless you. I certainly can relate with your problem. You're listening to the Narrow Path radio broadcast. We have another half hour coming up. 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I'll be back in 30 seconds. 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

0: 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My name is Steve Gregg, and we're live for another half hour taking your calls. If you'd like to be on the program, if you have questions about the Bible or about the Christian life, or you disagree with the host, feel free to give me a call. The number is 844-484-5737. Our next caller is Mike from Lake Stevens, Washington. Hi, Mike. Welcome to the Narrow Path. Thanks for calling.
1: Hi, Steve. Yeah, no problem. I called on impulse because the lines were opened, and I don't necessarily know that I have a framed question for you, but it's about the Book of Job.
0: Okay.
1: I kind of know where you stand on it, and I believe we're probably on the same page. But I know that there's different views on it, that the men that were his friends were correcting him, and Job was in the wrong. And then the other view is that Job was in the right, and those guys were just accusers. And the man Elihu was probably more evil than all of them. And I just want to know maybe an idea of how they came to be, the different views on it. And there's a couple points that I've seen as I looked at it. I believe at the beginning, end of chapter 31, where Elihu starts to speak, that it says these men ceased to talk to Job because he was righteous in his eyes. And I saw, and I don't know if it was in a Septuagint or another translation, where it says that he was justified in their eyes, that they said, yeah, he's right. And then the next step was now Elihu, it says the wrath of Elihu was kindled because they couldn't accuse him. And the things that Elihu said to him were really cruel. And Job's desire was to have a daysman between him, a mediator. And there's a point where Elihu actually says, I am your wish in God's stead, somewhere along those lines. So just whatever your thoughts are on all that, and glad to hear
0: okay.
1: it.
0: Well, Job, of course, was a righteous man. That was God's assessment of him. God actually said it twice when he was talking to the devil about Job. He said that, have you considered my servant Job, that there's none like him on the earth, a blameless and upright man, one who fears God and shuns evil. Okay, so that's God's assessment of him, that he's upright, righteous, fears God, shuns evil. Now, some people say that when Job defended himself, it was unseemly because he was talking about how righteous he was. Now, this goes against our sensitivity sometimes. Paul does this too, by the way, in 2 Corinthians, and some people get uncomfortable reading that. And he gets uncomfortable even talking about himself that way. Paul, in 2 Corinthians, where he's defending himself and talking about all the things that are right about him and his ministry, he keeps interjecting, I'm speaking as a fool. You're making me do this. I should be commended by you. I speak like a fool. He feels uncomfortable. He feels awkward commending himself. But he's doing it because, in 2 Corinthians, Paul is defending himself against false charges from people who are trying to undermine his authority in the church and lead the church the wrong direction. And Paul says, hey, the church is not safe if it follows them. If the church rejects Paul's testimony about himself, then they'll go off into error. So he does the unpleasant thing, unpleasant to him to do it and unpleasant to us to read it, to just kind of, as it were, talk about all his qualifications and all the things that's right about him. He doesn't do that very often in his letters, and he makes it very clear that he doesn't like doing it there. But he's concerned about the church's survival. Now, I'll tell you this. When someone who really is innocent defends himself against charges, those who are accusing him find it very obnoxious that he would defend himself. I've known men who were very innocent of situations and had stood under really evil, false accusations from people in the church, and when they defended themselves, it made people hate them even more. How dare you defend yourself? You're so defensive. I've heard them do this, and I felt like, well, I mean, Job defended himself too. Now, some might say, well, Job shouldn't have. Well, what was he supposed to say? His friends were telling him that all these bad things happened to him because he did something horrendously evil. And he's saying, no, that's not the right theory. That's a theory. But it's not the right theory. I didn't do evil things. I've actually been very generous to the poor. I've followed the ways of kindness and generosity and justice and mercy. And, whenever someone talks about themselves that way, some group of people are going to say, oh, that's awful for someone to use such self-commendation. It's so arrogant. Well, I don't think he was being arrogant. He's speaking the truth. God said the same thing about him. God's assessment of Job was the same as what Job said about himself. I'm not going to say that a man is wrong to think about himself what God thinks about him. I think a lot of people aren't righteous. Even religious people are not very righteous in many cases, and they envy or resent somebody who actually is righteous, and or who would say he's righteous, because they couldn't say the same thing about themselves. And Job's friends were all saying, you know, accusing him of stuff. Now, Elihu, in the end, his few chapters, sometimes when Elihu shows up, you think, okay, now we're going to, this is going to be the one that answers the questions. But he doesn't really say anything different than the others. Basically, he says the same thing to Job the others did, that Job is suffering because he's doing wrong and he needs to repent. All these men were wrong. And, you know, some people think that they were right and Job was wrong to defend himself. Now, Job did defend himself until God showed up. And then, of course, God said, you know, he saw God and he said, I've heard of you by the hearing of the ear, but now my eyes see you, and therefore I abhor myself and repent in dust and ashes. That's in, of course, chapter 42, verses 5 and 6. When you see God, of course you see yourself as dirty by comparison. You know, if he was comparing himself with other people, he really is a righteous man. God himself said so. There's none like him in the earth. Job was apparently the most righteous man on the earth that God knew about. And as long as you're comparing yourself with other men on the earth, you might be pretty great. But as soon as God shows up, you know, then you don't look so great anymore. Now, the thing is, Job was not wrong in what he said. He said that his troubles came upon him despite his innocence. Well, that's exactly the truth. He was innocent and these troubles came on him. So he's simply countering the false statements of his friends who are speculating that he must have done something really bad to earn these problems he had. But it wasn't true. And he said it wasn't true. Nonetheless, when he saw God, he realized that as righteous as he was himself, you know, compared to other men, he certainly was had nothing to boast of in comparison with God. And so he feels broken and humbled and so forth. But it doesn't mean that he was wrong. And it doesn't mean that his friends were right in criticizing him. In fact, what God says chapter 42, verse 7, it says, so it was that after the Lord had spoken these words to Job, the Lord said to Eliphaz the Temanite, my wrath is aroused against you and your two friends. He says, for you have not spoken to me what is right as my servant Job has. Now that's interesting, because God says Job's friends were not speaking rightly and Job was speaking rightly. So it seems to me that whatever else we take from the book of Job, and there might be many lessons and even many nuances of these truths that we could take from Job. In general, God commends Job. God defends Job. God says that Job spoke rightly and that his friends did not. So whatever else we may take from it, we can't turn that around. And some people do turn it around, but I think they're quite mistaken to do so.
1: Yeah, anyway, I spent a lot of time studying that.
0: Yeah. Hey, I got to take another call, brother. I got to take another call. Okay, we've talked a long time. God bless you, Mike. My lines are full. And so we're going to talk to Nosh from Bellingham, Washington. Nosh, welcome.
2: Hello.
0: Hi.
2: Hi. So I have a question. You said you're a dispensationalist.
0: A what?
2: And you say you're a former dispensationalist. You're not a dispensationalist anymore. Is that right?
0: Right. I'm a former dispensationalist, yes. Mm-hmm.
2: Now, my question to you is that when Jesus walked on earth, he focused mostly on the Jews. He also told his disciples to go speak to the children of Israel. And mm-hmm. he also said he's here to address the Jewish nation. And as far as dispensationalism is concerned, I think he forwarded his teachings to Paul to the Gentiles because the Jews were not accepting him as a Messiah. So my question is, why did you change your mind when it makes sense that Jesus was preaching to the Jews, told his disciples to go preach to the Jews, the house of Israel, and then later on when they rejected him up to Peter, then when Paul was given the doctrine of, you know, Jesus, so Paul basically started preaching the Gentiles. Isn't that what dispensationalism means?
0: Well, no, but dispensationalism does say that until Jesus died and rose again, the Jews were God's only chosen people. And then they say that God temporarily hardened the Jews and went after the Gentiles instead. This is quite a wrong way to characterize the situation. God, it wasn't as if God ever intended to only go to the Jews, but he had to go to the Jews first because he had a prior relationship with them from the Old Testament covenant, and because he had promised a new covenant to them. So they were first in line for the new covenant. But it's very clear from the earliest times, when God called Abraham, he said that through your seed, all the nations of the world will be blessed. So God's purpose was not just to bless the Jews, but to use the Jews to bless all the nations. Now, that was the plan. Through Abraham's seed, initially those were the Jewish people, through his seed, the nations, the Gentiles, would be blessed. Well, this did happen. Jesus came as Abraham's seed. He did call the faithful of Israel to himself, and thousands of Israelites became followers of Christ. We know even during his lifetime, there were more than 5,000 following him on one occasion. But after Pentecost, 3,000 became converted on the first day. And then a few days later, we read there were 5,000 following him, and then it kept growing and growing. So there were probably tens of thousands, if not more, Jewish people who did receive the Messiah. Now, this was still taking place when Cornelius, a Gentile, and the Ethiopian eunuch, also a Gentile, were brought into the church. And Paul was separated to go out on a Gentile mission. But this wasn't a rejection of the Jewish mission. In fact, it says in Galatians chapter 2 that when Paul first met Peter, James, and John after his own conversion, it says they agreed that he should go to the uncircumcised, meaning the Gentiles, and they would go to the circumcised. That is, they recognized that they had been called to continue the Jewish mission, but they were also including in their vision the Gentile mission. The Gentile mission, it's not as if God suddenly stopped working with the Jews because they rejected Jesus and then he went to the Gentiles. He always intended to bring the Gentiles in. It just had to be at the right time. First, he had to go to the Jews, and he offered them the same gospel that was later offered to the Gentiles. Now, see, dispensationalism says there were two different gospels. They say there's the gospel that Jesus and the early apostles taught to the Jews, which they call the gospel of the kingdom, and then there was another gospel that it was sent to the Gentiles called the gospel of grace. Now, there's no biblical basis for that. What it is God intended from day one that the gospel would go to the Jews first because they had the first claim on God's mercy through the covenant he already had with them. And then through those among the Jews who received him, he would then reach out as in the Abrahamic promise. Through his seed, all the nations would be blessed. So he began to send missionaries like Paul out to the Gentiles too. But when Paul started going to the Gentiles, it didn't mark the end of the Jewish mission. Peter, James, and John continued working among the Jews and Jewish people were converted until the temple. Well, there's always been Jewish people converted to this day. There's never been a time when God gave up on the Jews and just said, okay, now I'm going to the Gentiles. There were times when Paul, for example, in Acts 13, in the synagogue of, Antioch, Pisidian Antioch, the Jews there rejected him. And he said, well, it was necessary that the gospel should be preached first to you, but since you reject the gospel and count yourselves unworthy of eternal life, I'm going to the Gentiles. Now, he's not saying that God was giving up on the Jews and now going to the Gentiles. It's that Paul, in that town, had given the Jews their chance, and now he's going to give the Gentiles their chance, the Jews having rejected it. But the next place he went to the synagogue again. In fact, everywhere Paul went, he went to the synagogue first, to reach the Jews first. So even though his mission was to the Gentiles, he first, when he went to a Gentile territory, preached to the Jews there. And some got saved, but mostly Gentiles did. So it's not, I mean, the dispensationalism would put everything into different compartments. Jesus and the early apostles preaching to the Jews only. Well, that's not quite true, because there were some Gentiles who got saved, like the Ethiopian eunuch. And that was before Paul was saved, as near as we can tell. Even in Jesus' life, there was the Syrophoenician woman and the centurion, who were Gentiles that apparently got saved. They had faith more than the Jews had, Jesus said. So there never was a time when God was rejecting all Jews and accepting all Gentiles, or a time when he's rejecting all Gentiles and accepting all Jews. That's just not the way it is. Dispensationalism makes it puts everything in two neat categories. There's just one plan. Jesus came with the salvation of the world. That's his message. And the Jews, because of their prior relationship with him, got the first chance to hear it. And not millions, perhaps, but many thousands of them responded favorably and became the Jerusalem church. And among them, there were some who went out to the Gentiles. But it did not end the outreach to the Jews. So, in other words, dispensationalism makes much more of a division, saying, okay, God had a plan for the Jews up to this point, then he's blinded the Jews. Well, then why are Jews still being saved? If the Jews got blinded, how come Jews have been saved for the past 2,000 years, many of them? Sure, lots have not, but most Gentiles haven't either. I mean, Jews and Gentiles, they're kind of in exactly the same boat. Some of them believe and some don't. There's never been a difference in that situation at any time, nor will there ever be, as far as we know. So those are my thoughts on that, brother. I appreciate your call.
2: I was listening to Robert Breaker.
0: What's that?
2: I've been listening to Robert Breaker. I've never heard of Robert Breaker. He talks about this very high, big dispensationalist.
0: Okay.
2: And he said, according to what he, and is, which kind of makes sense, that the Jews, I mean, Jesus, when they were given the law, and the Gentiles were given, the Jews did not believe in the blood of Jesus, right? And the Gentiles do believe in the blood.
0: Well, that's not exactly true. To say the Jews don't believe in the blood of Jesus, thousands and thousands of Jews do. There have always been tens, if not hundreds of thousands of Jews who accept Christ as their Messiah. That's been from day one. There's been thousands since the day of Pentecost. And Gentiles, most of them don't believe in Jesus even to this day, but many of them do. So, I mean, I don't know the preacher you're talking about, but if he's saying, well, the Jews don't believe and the Gentiles do, that makes it sound racial. There's nothing racial in God's plan. It's believers versus unbelievers. Most Jews don't believe, but many thousands do. Most Gentiles don't believe, but many thousands do. So, I mean, it's to make this a racial thing is to corrupt, really, it's even to misstate the facts. It's also to corrupt the idea of what God has in mind. He's not reaching out to one race particularly differently than any other race. See, to him, all races are the same, but not all people are, because not all are believers, regardless of race. All right, Anthony from Brookfield, Connecticut, welcome to the Narrow Path.
3: Hey, Steve, how you doing?
0: Good.
3: So I got just a quick question for you. What are your thoughts on a Christian/Protestant person who religiously goes to church every Sunday, prays, reads the Bible, has a relationship with God, but has never been baptized? Do they have a low risk of going to heaven, in your thoughts? Or...
0: Well, I don't know why someone who reads the Bible all the time and is seeking to follow Christ isn't baptized. I mean, it's plain enough in the Bible to be baptized. And, you know, I would say if somebody is a brand new Christian and has never been told what the Bible teaches on this, and they're reading some part of the Bible other than the parts that mention it, they might be true followers of Christ in a sense, although they don't... they don't know what they're supposed to do. But there shouldn't be any Christian, anyone who's converted, who doesn't know that being baptized is required. The fact that some churches let people become Christians, or at least they invite them to become Christians, but they don't teach them to be baptized, is I wouldn't want to stand before God preaching something like that. given the fact that Jesus and the apostles all said it was necessary for believers to be baptized. Now, necessary for what? Well, it's necessary to please God, necessary to be obedient to God. Is it necessary for going to heaven? Well, I think not, because heaven's going to have a lot of people in it who were never baptized. All the Old Testament saints, none of them were baptized, but they were justified by faith. Paul indicates that that's not different for us. In Romans 4, he says it's just like Abraham was justified by faith, just like David was justified by faith. That's his teaching is we're justified by faith too. But Abraham and David both exhibited an eagerness to obey God in their lives, which was something that was an evidence that they had this faith. If a person has true faith in Christ, they'll want to obey Christ. Okay, then what they need? They need someone to tell them that Christ commands us to be baptized. It is possible for someone who's never, who really has given their heart to Christ, to have never been told this, given the deficiencies in the preaching of the modern church. It's possible for someone to not be told that Christ commands them to be baptized. But if they are told that, and they are followers of Christ, they will do their best to get baptized. Now, there are some people, perhaps, whose conversion takes place so late in their life, that is to say, too close to the point of their death, that they will die before they're able to get baptized because of their circumstances. I mean, I will say this. If I got converted today, I'm not sure where I'd get baptized. I'd find some Christian to do it for me, but the most obvious place to do it is at a church. But lots of churches won't baptize you unless you're joining their church, which is too bad, because joining their church is not one thing that the Bible agrees about. God doesn't tell us to join a denominational church anywhere. Of course, denominations are, to my mind, something that became established in disobedience to God. Not that people in denominations are all disobedient, but the origins of denominations, I believe, is divisive in things that Paul forbade to happen in Corinth in 1 Corinthians chapter 1. But the thing is, if I won't join their denomination, many of them won't baptize me. So I would say there could be people who really have given their lives to Christ, and now they're going looking for someone to baptize them, and they can't find someone who'll do it. I've had people call me about that very thing. And I don't say, I just say, find someone who else is a Christian and have a baptism in a swimming pool or something, or in a river, or in a bathtub if there's nothing else. In other words, baptism is required, but God is not such a legalist that if somebody has never heard about baptism being required, or they have heard about it, but they simply can't, they want to be baptized, so they simply can't arrange for it because you need someone else to do it for you, then I don't think in those cases God's going to keep somebody out of heaven if they're otherwise dedicated to Christ. But it certainly is a subnormal situation. It's a situation that should never exist. There should never be a time when people have been evangelized and come to believe and are not told to be baptized. And there should never be a time when people come to believe and can't find somebody to baptize them. So that would be my concerns about being too rigid on this. But baptism is not optional. It's something we're commanded to do. Okay, let's talk to Max in the Bronx, New York. Hi, Max. Welcome.
4: Hey, what's going on, Steve?
0: The clock's ticking.
4: Real quick. Mm-hmm. Yes, real quick. Dealing with euthanasia, I noticed there's various forms, right? Now they have this thing called MAID, medical, what is
0: in
4: it?
0: In Canada, assisted, yeah.
4: Mm-hmm. Yeah, so with these particular situations, what's your views on this? Now, and also the second part, I doubt you're going to be able to answer, but dealing with what if someone is brain dead, like they're totally out, and they put in their will, listen, if I'm ever in that condition, please kick the plug on the way out. How do you see these situations?
0: Well, if somebody is not capable of living without some expensive medical device keeping them alive, then I'm not so sure that you're required to keep them alive. In fact, it's not entirely clear that they are alive anymore. You say if they're brain dead. I don't know. But I would say this. You're not required. I don't believe you should ever kill somebody who's viable, who can live, if you just gave them normal care. If somebody's starving and you're able to feed them, if they're dying of thirst and you can give them water, you should give it to them. If they're bleeding, you should bind up their wounds so they don't bleed to death. I mean, there are normal things that you would do to care for somebody who will live if just given ordinary basic care. Now, if they won't live unless they have, you know, a hospital room at, you know, $500 a day, you know, and all kinds of equipment, well, then I'm not so sure that anything in the Bible obligates anyone to put out big bucks to, in a very unnatural way, keep people artificially alive. I think that if the person cannot live without extreme interventions like that, then I'd be willing to say, well, I think their case should be left in God's hands. If God wants them to live, he knows how to let it happen. I mean, we give them food, we give them drink, we let them breathe. But if they can't do any of those things without us forcing that with machines, then I'd be inclined to say pulling the plug is not immoral. Now, someone may want to keep it going on the hopes that maybe they'll come out of their condition and be normal. And some people have, by the way. But I just don't see anything in the Bible that would obligate us at an expense that nobody can afford to artificially keep somebody alive who will die if you leave it to God. That's my opinion. But, you know, I don't see anything in the Bible that would contradict that. That we shouldn't kill people who can live is obvious. But we have to move heaven and earth to keep them from dying when nature would take them if you just, you know, gave them basic care. I'm not going to see that as something we're obliged to continue. But in Canada, they'll kill people just because they're depressed. They'll kill people who just want to die, but who are not in a life-threatening situation. That, of course, is murder. I'm out of time. You've been listening to The Narrow Path. Our website is thenarrowpath.com. Thanks for joining us.
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5: 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The following program was pre-recorded and is paid for by the American Center for Law and Justice. 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
8: We have breaking news as the Supreme Court releases historic opinions. 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
8: Welcome to Seculo. Will Haynes here. Jordan Seculo joining me in studio. Today was the final day of opinions for the Supreme Court's term, as they normally like to get out before the July 4th holiday. They were able to get the rest in. What we see here are, as per usual, the most contentious issues end up being the ones that they release last. We had decisions in the executive order related to birthright citizenship. That case, Trump versus Barbara, was decided and the opinion written by the Chief Justice. We had a National Republican Senatorial Committee versus the Federal Election Commission. That is a campaign finance ruling that the ACLJ filed in. We'll break that down for you as well. That opinion was written by Justice Kavanaugh. And then we also had a second one from Justice Kavanaugh, which related to biological males playing in female sports at the state level, where states like West Virginia and Idaho had laws banning that, and the questions around Title IX and equal protection. All of those issues came up. That was also authored by Brett Kavanaugh. We're going to break it all down. We hope to have the Attorney General of West Virginia, J.B. McCuskey, who obviously that was a big case for his state, West Virginia. We will see, obviously, a very busy day. If we don't get him today, we'll have him on soon. But, Jordan, the most contentious, always the final day, and that's what we got today.
10: And the ramifications of the case out of West Virginia, that I believe 25 other states, so 26 states in total, the red state AGs, all joining in very clearly and saying, this is not about going and being anti-trans people. This is about protecting women's sports and girls' sports. And so while we've had this debate going on in the country, what we're talking about here is state sporting. So we're talking about high school. We're talking about younger kids. We're not talking about what happens in college and what happens with the NCAA and these other entities. We're talking about states that have said we're not going to have genetic boys on girls' teams, and we're not going to do that. We're just not going to allow it. And we have a history of people who have been injured. We're seeing these races being won, you know, by 10 times faster by those who are born as boys and competing as women. So all it does, and I think West Virginia and I think those other 25 states that joined with West Virginia and the Supreme Court, as a father of two daughters and a son, and watching them grow, even though my son is the middle child, you see the strength difference already between him and even his older sister, by a few years, older sister, and you can already see some of the strength difference. Imagine as that plays out. So it's a huge win for all of us who are parents, and especially those of us who are have little girls as well as boys.
8: Well, and once again, that opinion was handed down and was a very conservative opinion in the sense that it said the states can make their laws. Right. This isn't a constitutional issue as of this point.
10: Right. They have not made a universal national ban. So this is very much going to be battles that happen in your state. Now, like we said, many states, about more than half, I think, already have laws doing this. And so they were waiting for the Supreme Court so that they could clarify those laws. The question for you is that if you're a state that is not covered and you're in one of these blue states that wants to push further and further, and you've got a great great athlete who happens to be female, a daughter, do you stay in that state when you know that it could be tough to ever reach the podium? And we've seen it already happen because they are having to compete against boys. And that's what the Supreme Court said you do not have to allow in your state. They didn't say your state can't do it. So it's a choice of, you got the right to travel in the United States, the right to live where you want. People should think about that now when they are deciding on a move.
8: Folks, when we get back, we're going to talk about the other decisions from the Supreme Court and the big one on birthright citizenship, that executive order. We'll let you know how it came down in the analysis when we come back on Seculo.
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8: Welcome back to Seculo, and I think we're going to dive right now into Trump versus Barbara. This is the most contentious issue of the term, obviously. This was the executive order from the president that kind of redefined or defined, even in a way, because of the way it's written, the way that citizenship would be conferred on those that are born in the United States. This was trying to restrict the citizenship granted to those that are born here to parents that are not citizens of the U.S., whether they come here illegally, whether it is through a travel visa. They come here, have their child. They call it birth tourism is a term. And here's what happened. The majority of the court, which was Chief Justice Roberts, joined by Sotomayor, Kagan, Barrett, and Jackson, they affirmed that what the 14th Amendment is saying is that if you are born here, you are granted citizenship. There has been some pushback saying that the court didn't have to go that far. They could have just ruled on the executive order. So that's some of the chatter I'm hearing. But you also see how contentious, even within the court, it was, because you're seeing a concurrence by Justice Jackson for different reasons than what the chief wrote. You see Justice Kavanaugh concurring that the executive order must be struck down and that federal law would give them citizenship, but he's not willing to rule that the 14th Amendment's text says that.
10: He's saying if this was done through the legislative process, I may have a different decision here.
8: Exactly. Then you have a dissent by Justice Thomas, who was joined by Justice Gorsuch, a dissent by Justice Alito, another dissent by Justice Gorsuch. So you're seeing a lot of different opinions and a lot of different reasons for not agreeing with this. Here's a key takeaway. This is from our attorneys, because we have a wonderful team here that as soon, not only are they working on their cases, Jordan, but as soon as these comes down, they're writing memos for us. They're giving us the analysis as well. This is a key takeaway from Nathan, who wrote this for us. It's a 6-3 outcome affirming broad birthright citizenship, but the court is sharply divided on the why. Five justices read the clause as adopting the traditional soil rule with almost no exception, so being born on American soil, while three insist on a narrower domicile plus exclusive allegiance test. That would be the minority that dissented in this. This split will shape future fights over immigration enforcement and any congressional attempts to limit birthright citizenship. So right there, one, and this is something I said yesterday, Jordan, that when you see the left try to attack the Supreme Court as being packed by Trump, or they need to expand the court so they can get their way, the fact that we are getting decisions that may not make everyone happy,
10: well, see, this is
8: shows that it's working.
10: This is the difference, folks, between Republican and Democrat judicial nominees. And when I say that, I mean it's not the nominees themselves who are, I'm placing that partisan role, but when they are nominated by Republican or Democrat president. You basically know where the Democrats are going to go 99.9% of the time. They're going to be in agreement. They're going to be their block. And it's going to have you could almost not have any briefing on it. You could almost not have any argument. You could just literally read, what is this case about? What does it entail? And you'll say, you know what? They're going to figure out a way to rule for this side. Whether they're the majority or not depends on the politics of the day. But they're going to figure out how to go with the side that they agree with the most on a philosophical matter, not on whether it's legal or not, or the what's best interpretation of the Constitution and statutes. The difference between the conservative nominees is that on the same day that you can have restrictions, we haven't talked about this yet, totally knocked down between campaign financing, between the actual RNC or DNC and campaigns, and there was all these limits into how much they could coordinate and whether free speech came into that. And the court, again, equally divided there. Conservatives six said, you can do this. This ban is wrong. I mean, you look at that. You look at, the continued cases of, you go from birthright citizenship, but then you go into the issue of girls and boys sports. And it aligns very closely with what you think politically. Not necessarily what's rational or legal, but it's like, you know what? Because the politics of those who nominated me support this issue, even though they may not be legal scholars.
13: Right.
10: I'm going to figure out a way to get there for them, and I will be that dissenting voice if I have to. So on the same day, you can have the boys banned from participating in girls' sports, which is a decision I think most Americans agree with, right and left, if you're actually telling the truth. And it's less and less places where people feel comfortable doing that.
13: Right.
10: So then you get to birthright citizenship, a little bit more complicated. So does this line and how it's interpreted, is it going to hold? As of now, it's going to hold. I think if you were at that oral argument, it was extremely complicated, which is why I think, Will, you've got all these opinions and different dissents coming out. Is it over? Maybe for now, but not necessarily for the future, because there were so many different views about why it was right or why it was wrong. And then, of course, you look at these cases. Will, you go through every one of them. On the EOs, on the ability to appoint and get rid of these. This was yesterday, of course, the Labor Relations Board versus the Fed, all right. of that. I mean, we are in an interesting point at the U.S. Supreme Court where, yes, there have been cases that have increased presidential power. At the same time, the same court has issued opinions that actually pull back on some of the power that they just created in a case that was announced, just moments before.
13: Right. Yeah, exactly. When you looked at, there was almost some confusion. And within you had
10: this board member, but not that board member.
13: Yeah, the FTC versus the Fed. Right. Yeah.
10: Is that really going to stand long term? That remains to be seen. And they were able to kick the can a little on that case because they said, well, there was no hearing on the misconduct. So at least have the misconduct hearing and then see what happens. But they also said it wouldn't necessarily be barred by this. So I think, again, the court is going in a direction that I think most people philosophically understand, but the left is going to make every one of these out of politics. You know, it's a huge loss for President Trump on the executive order. But the interesting thing about the executive order is if you go to that Kavanaugh kind of phrasing there, it's saying this might not have been the best route to do it. I am not holding today that you can't do it, and it doesn't necessarily need a constitutional change. Now, we have an aging court right now, so we believe we will see shifts in the court in the next few years, and that will, of course, depend on how that court shifts. Will depend on who is the president of the United States. And again, it is frustrating to be on the side where, unfortunately, we can't just say, "Well, this case, 99% of our people, our justices are going to vote this way," and occasionally you get thrown off. We are in the intellectually honest party where people who believe the same basic principles can still get to a different opinion using the same analysis. And I think we respect that in the United States. It can be frustrating, sure. I absolutely get that. But that is what you do when you have intellectual honesty. And that's what the left is lacking.
13: Well, and once again, intellectual honesty, even media honesty. We saw something today that was quite unique. And Rob is in South Carolina. We're going to get to you in the next segment. So hold on there, Rob. But if you want to call and have questions about these opinions, call us at 1-800-684-3110. We'll break it down for you, and we'll try to answer any question you may have on the way that the court ruled. But when you start to look at also the media, Nina Totenberg, who's normally actually very good with her sourcing at the Supreme Court, she's the legal analyst and journalist at NPR, has been there a long time. Normally, if she's printing something, then she's got very good sourcing. NPR ran and published that Justice Alito was retiring from the Supreme Court. There's the headline if you're watching. It says, Justice Samuel Alito, who wrote the opinion overturning Roe versus Wade, retires. Moments later, NPR had to retract that story. And this is what it looked like if you went to that page. So people tried to share the link. Editor's note, NPR retracts the story. Jordan, we still may see an Alito retirement. because Nina Totenberg normally wouldn't have written that unless she had sourcing that at least led her to believe it was very close to being true. They obviously had a story ready to publish.
10: Yes.
13: It has not happened yet. But once again, that's the media trying to get out ahead of stuff.
10: And unfortunately, this is because of the media cycle. There's a number of those stories already ready to go. Even if people passing away sometimes, they have the block print ready to go based off of just so that they can rush to the media and then kind of fill in the parts. Does this mean that it's not going to happen? Absolutely not. What it does mean is that someone made a phone call and said, I did not say to run this. It could have been her.
13: Right.
10: Or it could have been from the Supreme Court and called and said, there's been no planned announcement yet, and you need to make clear that this is wrong. That, does that mean that tomorrow or Monday, Justice Alito may announce something? No, of course not. He can do that whenever he wants. Could be this afternoon. It was a very kind of bizarre, again, to a day that was already busy enough to throw that wrench in. Was unnecessary, by the way, by the media. It's not like they needed help getting clicks right now. You've got probably more clicks on SCOTUS because it covers so many different issues today, from birthright citizenship to presidential power yesterday. All of these issues all together. Again, Will, I think, you know, for those who watch the Supreme Court, it's been a very interesting morning.
13: That's right. And we're going to take your phone calls in the next segment on this and break down this Federal Election Commission case when we come back on Seculo. Welcome to the all-new ACLJ app. Expert analysis and insight big tech can't censor. 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
11: 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And we have an exceptional track record of success. But here's the bottom line. 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We remain committed.

0: Supreme Court. I briefly want to go over this before we get to phone calls, because this is something that the ACLJ filed in, and it's a NRSC versus the Federal Election Commission. And what this does is it challenged rulings that from the FEC that were put in place to limit how much a political party, so if you are a candidate that is running for office under a political party, Republican, Democrat, even independent, it limited how much that party that you are running for office under can coordinate with you on ad spends, on buying advertisements. I know people love a good political ad, so this is going to get people fired up. But when you look at it, it is a First Amendment issue. It is putting guardrails and things on the First Amendment, which are not in the text of the Constitution. And I think a lot of this, when you look at it, it's important, even if you don't love political campaign ads, or you're like, I don't know if I want the parties to be able to spend more. If the FEC, a part of the executive branch, without legislation, can limit your speech or a party speech or any, if they can start limiting First Amendment rights, whether it be for a party or a candidate, then you can start to see other executive branch entities, bureaucracies, find ways to limit freedom of speech on their own terms. And I think so when you look at this, it's not just even about spending money in campaign ads. It is truly a First Amendment issue. And when the ACLJ is able to file in these things, it is to uphold and support the First Amendment first and foremost.
1: Yes, and let me just be clear to people. The Supreme Court has had a history going back into the 70s that political speech includes financial moves, because that's a way you can speak on behalf in support of a candidate. So you taking your own resources or an entity taking its own resources to get behind a candidate is a way for that speech can actually be conducted. It's not just the symbolism of you've got to be on the street corner or the bumper sticker, but they're saying it's similar to the bumper sticker. It's similar to going door to door because you're providing resources of your own to the candidates and political parties that you prefer. I will walk you back to 2004, first time I worked in a presidential election where a lot of these big restrictions kick in because you're dealing in all 50 states. And so for the first part of the year, I remember the fundraising team, finance team, as it'll often be called, this was Bush-Cheney reelect 2004, was in the same office with us from the political team. Then about and it was because of deadlines, there were like those 90-day things, 6 months things, that the finance team, for the most part, moved next door. It had a different name. It was like Bush-Cheney 04 Victory Fund.
0: Right.
1: And so you would have these funds set up. They would then be in charge of fundraising. We would still be producing content, but it would be that content that you could pull offline and make into your own videos, make it, and they were unrestricted, so they did not have to follow the restricted fundraising rules that federal candidates have, what, the $2,600, $2,700 you could do for both one for the primary and again for the general. So it's closer to almost $6,000 per individual. And you could make that donation at one time. But then they split off. And so it created this whole industry of all of these separate types of groups to be able to raise money, but then not coordinate. And what the Supreme Court said today is that if, again, these are all people coming together, and again, using their rights, using their financial ability to speak into the political process. And you can speak into the political process by providing the candidate of your choice enough resources so that their speech is amplified. That could be through online. That could be through ads. It could be through traditional advertising. It could be through T-shirts and hats and bumper stickers or events. But in a sense, all of that is speech, and speech is so protected in the United States that when you're spending your money, the government shouldn't be able to tell you, well, if you donate to this group, they can only spend it to this far. It's different than actually supporting for the candidate. It was also a joke. Okay,
0: right.
1: I mean, this whole idea is we were playing with smoke and mirrors that I think always made many of us in the political side slightly uncomfortable. Maybe the election law attorneys liked it more than
0: right.
1: Those, because you were constantly having to get approvals over sometimes very mundane spending because you were worried about the penalties and even criminal penalties that could arise out of

0: a mistake in whose money was spent to do what activity.
1: I think we should go ahead and take this call. We've got about 3.5 minutes left in this segment. This is Rob calling from South Carolina. Maybe it'll encourage you to call as well if you have questions about some of these opinions that came out of the Supreme Court today. Rob, you're on Seculo. Go ahead.
2: Yeah, can you hear me?
1: We got you, Rob. Go ahead.
2: Okay. On the birthright citizenship,
1: yep.
2: What constitutes subject to jurisdiction, and then what constitutes allegiance to the United States?
1: Okay, so what the big hinge question here in the 14th Amendment is that question you're asking. It says all persons born or naturalized in the United States and subject to the jurisdiction thereof are citizens of the United States and the state wherein they reside. That is the text of the 14th Amendment. And what the Supreme Court ruled was that in this, and it's a lengthy opinion by the Chief Justice, that effectively that phrase, if you are born here, you are subject to the jurisdiction thereof. That obviously is what the issue with some of the dissents are still arguing, that saying they disagree with that. But this is the majority held, Rob, that the Citizenship Clause guarantees birthright citizenship to nearly all children born in the United States, including those whose parents are unlawfully or temporarily present, because it incorporates the common law rule of jus soli without a domicile requirement. And the, quote, subject to the jurisdiction thereof means full territorial power rather than exclusive allegiance or permanent residence. So that is what the Supreme Court argued in their majority opinion. That's what they held, rather. That's the answer to your question. I know you also said to the screener, how could they rule in favor of birthright citizenship when people that are applying for citizenship have to prove their allegiance to the United States? That's a different test. Right. That is a naturalization process, which is through a different process that is set up legislatively, that the government can naturalize someone to be a citizen, different argument,
0: right?
1: Because even
0: those would be people who are not have birthright citizenship.
1: And if you are born here to American citizens, so take out even the argument of that here, you get citizenship without proving your allegiance to the United States if you are born naturally to citizens of the United States. So two different processes.
0: Yeah, and so it's been an expansion of really a clarification of what it means who can receive a birthright citizenship. There are still some exceptions within this, foreign diplomats, children, and things like that. But the idea, and I knew this all along too, which was likely, is that it's one thing to punish the parents of illegal immigrant children who were born here because they decided to break the law, but the child had no say in that, and then they end up born in America. And so where should their citizenship fall when it was really not them that were breaking the law, but their parents? So, I mean, it was a complicated case. It's one I think we'll keep looking at as well. But for now, that's been settled. As Will said, it is different. It is very different.
1: And we will be back with more on Seculo. 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
9: There are times when we can feel far away from God. Well, coming up today on A New Beginning, Pastor Greg Laurie warns us against letting the devil gain a foothold in our lives.
10: Are you filled with anger for someone right now? If that anger is controlling your life, the person that's being hurt is you, not them. It's eating you up inside. And the Bible actually says, don't let the sun go down while you're still angry, for anger gives a mighty foothold to the devil.

0: you have to walk a ways in the snow, sometimes it's easiest to use the same footprints on your way back. They're easy enough to see. What footprints do we leave in our lives that allow our adversary the easiest access to our thoughts and actions? Today on A New Beginning, as Pastor Greg Laurie continues his series in Genesis, we'll see the enemy is always on the prowl, looking for his next target. But we'll learn practical principles for locking the devil out, leaving him out in the cold.
1: Grab your Bible, hang a hard left, go all the way to the first book of the Bible. That would be the book of Genesis. And the title of my message is God's Solution to Man's Problem. So the Lord placed Adam and Eve in the Garden of Eden. It was literally paradise. They could eat of any tree. I mean, imagine God said, this is all yours to enjoy. You can eat of all of the fruit of the trees of the garden and behold the beauty I placed in it. One restriction, but of the tree of the knowledge of good and evil, don't eat from that tree. Scene two, Adam and Eve standing at the tree of the knowledge of good and evil. So Adam and Eve eat of the forbidden fruit. Now let's see what happens after sin has entered the world. Go to Genesis chapter 4, starting in verse 1. I'm reading from the New Living Translation. Now Adam knew his wife Eve, and she became pregnant. And when she gave birth to Cain, she said, with the Lord's help, I produced a man. Later she gave birth to his brother and named him Abel. When they grew up, Abel became a shepherd while Cain cultivated the ground. When it was time for harvest, Cain presented some of his crops as a gift to the Lord. Abel also brought a gift, the best portions of the firstborn lambs from the flock. The Lord accepted Abel in his gift, but he did not accept Cain in his gift. This made Cain very angry, and he looked dejected. Why are you so angry? The Lord asked Cain. Why do you look so dejected? And God gives him this interesting warning in verse 7. Listen, you'll be accepted if you do what is right, but if you refuse to do what's right, watch out. Sin is crouching at your door, eager to control you, but you must subdue it and be its master. The Lord's saying, Cain, you're flirting with disaster. Sin is like a crouching beast, poised and ready to strike and ruin your life if you don't get control of it. So I think this is interesting because the devil is not only compared to a snake, he's also compared to a lion. Over in 1 Peter 5, we read, be self-controlled and alert because your enemy, the devil, prowls around like a roaring lion looking for someone to devour. Bringing me to my next point, the devil is always looking for trouble. He's looking for a life to ruin. Jesus said of Satan in John 10:10, the thief comes only to steal, kill, and destroy. So we have to keep our guard up and be alert to this fact. There's an interesting passage in the book of Job where the angels of the Lord came and presented themselves before God, and Lucifer was among them. And in Job 1:7, God says to Satan, where have you come from? And the devil answers, I've been going back and forth across the earth, watching everything that's going on. He's just looking for a life to ruin, ready to pounce. One way that he can get a foothold in our life is when we're isolating ourselves from God's people. This is why we're told in Hebrews, don't forsake the assembling of yourselves together as the manner of some is, but exhort one another daily, and so much more as you see the day of the Lord approaching. So basically, the author of Hebrews, some believe that's Paul, I don't know, but inspired by God nonetheless, whoever wrote it, is saying, hey, the Lord's coming back. Make sure that you're gathering with fellow Christians, encouraging one another, if necessary, correcting one another, because the Lord is coming soon. But some are not doing this. And so, like when you watch one of those nature shows and you see the prey that the lions get, it's often the stragglers. You know, all the little antelopes are out there running together, and there's a one straggling antelope. That's lunch for the lion. And lions don't like to expend energy unnecessarily. They'll just kind of lay there in the long grass, and then they strike, and once they got their claws on that creature, and then they bite into their neck, oh man, game over, okay? That's a devil. He's just watching. Oh, look at that straggler. Look at that person that isolates themselves from other Christians, always feeling sorry for themselves. That looks like a good prey to me. I'm going to strike. So that's one way the devil can get a foothold in your life. And there's another way, and that is when we allow ourselves to be consumed by our anger, like Cain was. Over in Ephesians 4:26, it says, don't sin by letting anger gain control over you. Don't let the sun go down while you're still angry, for anger gives a mighty foothold to the devil. Let me ask you, are you filled with anger for someone right now? Well, Greg, they hurt me. Okay. Maybe it's your parents. Maybe it's your children. Maybe it's a neighbor. Maybe it's a friend. Maybe it's someone else. But if that anger is controlling your life, the person that's being hurt is you, not them. It's eating you up inside. And the Bible actually says, don't let the sun go down on your wrath. Because when you do, you give the devil a foothold. Bringing me to my next point. Sin is crouching at our doors too. He's ready to strike. He's looking for vulnerability. So we want to be careful and protect our homes from the power of the devil. Starting with this simple fact, I can't do this on my own. I need to pray and ask God to help me. And I want to say a word to fathers and mothers out there. You need to protect your home in every way. I know you may have alarm systems and you put all your locks on and you've got everything right, and that's fantastic. But also remember to have spiritual protection. Have a time where you get together with your family and have a meal together and get rid of the devices. No phones, no tablets, no TV playing in the background. Let's just talk to each other. Let's pray together. Let's read the Bible together. And men, I want to say a word to you. You should be taking the initiative and leading in this area. Men need to be the spiritual leaders in their home, right? You can do this. You must do this. So, Cain didn't listen, and he was filled with envy.
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4: Hi, Pastor Greg. I'm very thankful for your gospel messages that help lead my mother-in-law to Christ. That then trickled down to my husband and finally reached me. At that time, I was part of a religious group that I thought was teaching the truth, but found out the real truth by listening to you teach the Bible and then my own study in God's Word. I now know Jesus personally and still live to share the truth of Jesus with them also. Thank you.
3: How have these studies in God's Word touched your life? If you have a story to share, why not call us and let us know? Call 1-866-871-1144. That's 866-871-1144.
2: Well, glad you're along today for our study in Genesis called God's Solution to Man's Problem. We're talking about the danger of envy right now, and Pastor Greg continues.
1: So sin has now entered the world. And Cain acts on this envy and this anger, and you all know the story. He killed his brother Abel. Horrible thing. But God had a solution for Cain's sin and all our sin. And that takes us back to Genesis chapter 3. Because the Lord promised he was going to send a deliverer. After Eve and Adam ate of the forbidden fruit, the Lord made this profound statement, and this is the first messianic passage in the Bible. By messianic, I mean the first verse in the Bible that spoke of Jesus coming. Genesis 3, 14 to 15. Let's look at it together. After Adam and Eve have sinned, the Lord said to the serpent, because you've done this, you're cursed more than all cattle, more than every beast of the field. On your belly you shall go and eat dust all the days of your life, and I will put enmity between you and the woman, between your seed and her seed. He will bruise your head and you will bruise his heel. So this is the Messiah. So here's what God is saying. Devil, I'm now putting you on notice. There is coming one who's going to crush your head. But you'll bruise his heel. And sure enough, Satan struck out at Jesus. He thought he had the ultimate plan. I'll make sure Jesus is killed and murdered in cold blood. on a Roman cross, and that'll be the end of it. No, that was the fulfillment of it, because Jesus came to die on the cross. And he said so repeatedly. In fact, the Bible says of Jesus, he was the lamb slain from the foundation of the earth. What this means is before there was a solar system, before there was a planet called earth, before there was a garden called Eden, before there was a couple named Adam and Eve, a decision was made in the councils of eternity that God would send his own son, that God would walk among us as a man and live a perfect life and die a perfect death and rise again from the dead. This was the plan. And the devil didn't know it, and actually in his weird way helped to bring the plan about. It blew up in his face. But once the devil knew Jesus was coming, he wanted to stop him. So we go to the next book of the Bible, the book of Exodus. And we have the Jews multiplying in the land of Egypt under the Pharaoh. The Pharaoh sees them as a potential threat. And he gives a command to the Jewish midwives. I want you to drown those little Jewish baby boys. And of course, those midwives refuse to do it. But he's trying to stop Messiah from coming. What is it with the devil always wanting to kill our children? We talk about abortion. Here is the Pharaoh saying, kill those baby boys. You know, with some people, abortion, or women's reproductive rights, as they like to call it, is almost like a religion. They're passionate about it. That's the most important thing to them. And we simply say every child should have the right to live. Every child should be able to live their life and make their own choices in life, not for you to terminate the pregnancy, as you like to say, but in reality, you're murdering an unborn child. But here's the devil doing it. Satan wanted to stop Messiah from coming, but Satan failed. Even Herod, hearing that there was one born who was known as the King of the Jews, of course, slaughtered once again the little ones in Bethlehem. But he failed, and Jesus came and accomplished his mission and died on that cross for the sin of the world. As we close now, let me ask you this. Has sin been bringing havoc into your life? Is there some sin or some vice that has gotten the control of you? Remember what God said to Cain? You better master it, or it's going to master you. And the same is true for all of us. Now, I cannot master sin in my own power. I cannot overcome sin in my own strength. But through the power of God, I can do it, because greater is he that is in me and he that is in the world. All right? So take whatever issue you're dealing with, whatever sin you're struggling with, whatever vice seems to have a permanent hold in your life. And I want to tell you something. God is bigger than that problem. He's bigger than that sin. He's bigger than that addiction. And you can overcome it through Jesus Christ. Okay? But keep something in mind. Don't unnecessarily put yourself in a place of vulnerability. Don't unnecessarily put yourself in a place where you could be pulled down. Where did Adam and Eve get tempted? At the place God told them to not be. So I cannot avoid the influence of culture in the world. It's everywhere, right? But if I'm on a diet, should I hang around at Krispy Kreme donuts? If I have a weakness in another area, should I be in a place where I could be more easily tempted, right? So make practical decisions. Because 1 Corinthians 10:13 says, there is no temptation taking you, but such as is common to man. But God, who is faithful, will not allow you to be tempted above your capacity to resist, but will with the temptation make a way of escape that you may be able to bear it. Let me just paraphrase that. There's always a way out of every temptation. There just is. Sometimes it's as simple as the door. Sometimes it's as simple as the off button. Press it. Sometimes it's as simple as terminating the conversation. But then instead of being in places of vulnerability, be in places where you're being built up, like you are right now in church, worshiping together, hearing the word of God together. But sin is crouching at our door. We don't want to be overcome. And then there's some of us that might be green with envy over somebody else, or what God is doing in their life, or what they have, or whatever it is. Don't let that happen to you. just to focus on your own walk in relationship with Christ. But let me close with this. Maybe I'm talking to somebody right now that doesn't have Jesus living in their life. Now, I've talked about the devil. I want you to know that he's a powerful force, and we are not his equal. And there's no way we can overcome him in our own strength. The only way to overcome him is through the power of Jesus Christ. And if you don't have Christ living in your life, my friend, you are a sitting duck with a bullseye on you. And that's why you need Jesus in your life. And Jesus died on that cross for your sin. He paid the price for every wrong that you have done. And he will forgive you of your sin if you'll turn from it and ask him to come into your life. So I want to close by extending an invitation for anyone here that would like to ask Jesus to come into their heart and life. He stands at the door of your life and he knocks. And he says, if you will hear his voice and open the door, he will come in. If you want Christ to come into your life, if you want your sin forgiven, if you want to know with confidence that you will go to heaven when you die, if you want to find the meaning and purpose of your life, respond to this invitation right now. Let's pray. Father, speak to every heart here, listening, watching, wherever they are. If they don't know you, let this be the moment they believe, the moment they receive, the moment that you come and live inside of them, and they begin a brand new life. I pray this in Jesus' name. Amen.

0: An important prayer from Pastor Greg Laurie today here on A New Beginning. He's praying that people would open their hearts to the Lord and receive the free gift he offers. Pastor Greg, what would you say to the person who is ready to make that kind of change in their life today?
1: What I would say is, he's only a prayer away, which means if you will call upon the name of the Lord right now through prayer, he will hear your prayer and answer your prayer. Listen, if you want Jesus Christ to come into your life, if you want him to forgive you of your sin, if you want to know that you'll go to heaven when you die, just pray this prayer right now after me. Just pray, Lord Jesus, I know that I'm a sinner, but I know that you're the Savior who died on the cross for my sin and rose again from the dead. I turn from my sin now, and I choose to follow you from this moment forward as my Savior and Lord, as my God and my friend. In Jesus' name I pray. Amen.
0: Amen. 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Well, Pastor Greg, your book, Jesus Revolution, and the movie of the same name have touched a lot of lives. 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
2: Okay.
0: She starts by saying, "My story is nothing extraordinary or exciting." Now, remember, she said that. "I'm just a woman who became a widow in 2019, and my life has felt empty ever since. I had absolutely no knowledge of the Bible or Jesus other than he was born, died on the cross, was buried, and rose on the third day." That's a pretty good start.
2: Yeah.
0: "Then I heard about the Jesus Revolution movie, and it sounded interesting because I remember that time, and I know people who were saved at that time. I saw a video of Pastor Laurie talking about the movie, and to be honest, I found myself wanting to hear more from him. I liked him instantly. Well, I thought to myself, you've got that Bible, read it. So I started reading the Gospels, and I nearly fell out of my chair. I always thought the Gospels were the small paragraphs that were read in church every week. I had no idea how long they were or what they said. All I know is when I started reading them, it was the strangest thing. I could feel love coming at me from the pages. I could picture Jesus being there and doing all those wonderful things, and I was dumbfounded. It only took 66 years to find this out. Now I read my Bible every single day without fail. I can't get enough of it. It brought Jesus to life for me. I started attending a Bible-based church and doing Bible study, and now my life is completely different. No longer empty. Remember, she said, my story is nothing extraordinary or exciting. I think I would disagree with that. Wouldn't you?
1: I would. It's so amazing to hear what we call the testimony. The testimony is when we tell our story of how we came to Christ. And, you know, there's a certain similarity in all of our testimonies. We become aware of our need for God. We somehow hear the gospel through a person, through reading the Bible, as in her case, or some other way, and then we realize we need to make that commitment to Christ ourselves, and we do so, and conversion takes place. But I'm amazed at the different ways the Lord reaches different people, and I'm so thankful that the Jesus Revolution film was an impetus to get your attention. That's really why it was made. You know, we told a story to inspire people. It's a story of how I came to faith, how my wife came to faith, how others came to faith as well, and it can be your story. And so we're thankful that God has used this movie and this story to touch people around the world. And by the way, did you know that movie is based on a book? The book is simply titled Jesus Revolution. Ellen Vaughn is the author. She's a prolific, outstanding writer, and I wrote it with her, telling her all the stories firsthand, and she tells all about those stories that God did in that last great spiritual awakening known as the Jesus Movement or the Jesus Revolution. By the way, Time Magazine coined that phrase, of all people. They saw it was a revolution, and in many ways, it was. Well, anyway, we wrote this book, Jesus Revolution. The film is based on this book, and you can have your own copy of the Jesus Revolution book for your gift of any size. If you saw the movie, you've got to read this book. And if you've read the book, I think you'll enjoy reading it again. And for folks that are extra generous, we're not only going to send you the Jesus Revolution book, we're going to send you a DVD copy of the Jesus Revolution film, also a digital download copy that you can take the film and put it on your phone or your tablet or your computer and enjoy it for years to come. So order your copy of the Jesus Revolution book, and we'll send it to you for your gift of any size. Let me explain what that's all about. Whatever you can send, we'll send you this book. 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Some can give more, we'll send you a copy as well. And thank you for your generous investment in this ministry, which enables us to teach the Word of God and preach the gospel all around the world. So get your copy of the Jesus Revolution book. And for those that give a little extra, the Jesus Revolution movie.
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